0: dead, he ascended into heaven to sit at the right hand of God the Father Almighty. From thence he shall come to judge the living and the dead.
1: I believe in the Holy Spirit, the Holy Catholic Church, the communion of saints, the forgiveness of sins, the resurrection of the body, and life everlasting. Amen.
0: This Our Father is for our Holy Father, Pope Leo XIV. There he is on the screen. Our Father, who art in heaven, hallowed be thy name. Thy kingdom come, thy will be done on earth as it is in heaven.
1: Give us this day our daily bread, and forgive us our trespasses, as we forgive those who trespass against us. And lead us not into temptation, but deliver us from evil. Amen.
0: Hail Mary, full of grace, the Lord is with thee. Blessed art thou amongst women, and blessed is the fruit of thy womb, Jesus.
1: Holy Mary, Mother of God, pray for us sinners, now and at the hour of our death. Amen.
0: Hail Mary, full of grace, the Lord is with thee. Blessed art thou amongst women, and blessed is the fruit of thy womb, Jesus.
1: Holy Mary, Mother of God, pray for us sinners, now and at the hour of our death. Amen.
0: Hail Mary, full of grace, the Lord is with thee. Blessed art thou amongst women, and blessed is the fruit of thy womb, Jesus.
1: Holy Mary, Mother of God, pray for us sinners, now and at the hour of our death. Amen.
0: Glory be to the Father, and to the Son, and to the Holy Spirit.
1: As it was in the beginning, is now, and ever shall be, world without end. Amen.
0: The first joyful mystery is the Annunciation. Maggie?
1: Today we pray for an increase in humility, purity, and fidelity in marriage and family life. Anna from New York City needs prayers for her 4.5-year-old granddaughter, Molly Rose, who underwent open-heart surgery today. She prays that the repair is successful and that she has a quick recovery. Marie from Brilliant, Wisconsin, asks for prayers for her mom, who will be transitioning to a nursing facility. Also for God to lead Marie according to His will, since she will no longer be her mom's caregiver. Lastly, for her family to embrace this move and be strengthened in their faith to follow the path towards heaven.
0: Mm-hmm.
1: David from Colorado Springs requests prayers for his friend Bob, a Vietnam vet. He'll have a second cardiac ablation tomorrow. Pray that the procedure will cure his irregular heartbeats. And Pam from Citrus Heights, California, would like prayers for her daughter, who after 25 years of service was laid off from her job. Pray that she'll be able to secure another position soon.
0: We will pray for that, everybody who's out there looking for work. Let's go to the phones now on this Monday night and take your prayer intentions.
1: Up first, we'll go to Terry calling in from Los Angeles, California.
0: Terry from L.A., how are you?
2: Good, Father, how are you?
0: We're doing great. Yep. Mm-hmm. What's your prayer intention, Terry?
2: My intention is I have surgery on my stomach, low bladder. And they took it out on Sunday night.
0: Well, that's good that they took it out and you're doing better. Thanks be to God, and we'll continue to pray for your complete and speedy recovery. Terry from California, let's take another prayer intention, please.
1: Cindy's calling in a neighbor to us in Des Plaines, Chicago.
0: Cindy.
1: In Illinois.
0: A lot of rain out there today.
3: Father. Yes, it's beautiful. I'm with my brother Paul, who's in hospice now and flat on his back since July 20th. He's been persevering with stage 4 cancer for 3 years now. And we also have a sister in Florida who's been very, very sick a long time. And I'm praying whatever God's healing or the healing that God knows they each need. And in their suffering, I pray that they feel the depth of God's love as their His precious child and the peace of Christ in their heart.
0: I bet they will, because you're praying for them, Cindy. You're such a good sister. Our Father, who art in heaven, hallowed be thy name. Thy kingdom come, thy will be done on earth as it is in heaven.
1: Give us this day our daily bread, and forgive us our trespasses, as we forgive those who trespass against us. And lead us not into temptation, but deliver us from evil. Amen.
0: Hail Mary, full of grace, the Lord is with thee. Blessed art thou amongst women, and blessed is the fruit of thy womb, Jesus.
1: Holy Mary, Mother of God, pray for us sinners, now and at the hour of our death. Amen.
0: Hail Mary, full of grace, the Lord is with thee. Blessed art thou amongst women, and blessed is the fruit of thy womb, Jesus.
1: Holy Mary, Mother of God, pray for us sinners, now and at the hour of our death. Amen.
0: Hail Mary, full of grace, the Lord is with thee. Blessed art thou amongst women, and blessed is the fruit of thy womb, Jesus.
1: Holy Mary, Mother of God, pray for us sinners, now and at the hour of our death. Amen.
0: Gigi's 78th birthday. Hail Mary, full of grace, the Lord is with thee. Blessed art thou amongst women, and blessed is the fruit of thy womb, Jesus.
1: She looks good for 78. Holy Mary, Mother of God, pray for us sinners, now and at the hour of our death. Amen.
0: Hail Mary, full of grace, the Lord is with thee. Blessed art thou amongst women, blessed is the fruit of thy womb, Jesus.
1: Holy Mary, Mother of God, pray for us sinners, now and at the hour of our death. Amen.
0: Hail Mary, full of grace, the Lord is with thee. Blessed art thou amongst women, and blessed is the fruit of thy womb, Jesus.
1: Holy Mary, Mother of God, pray for us sinners, now and at the hour of our death. Amen.
0: Hail Mary, full of grace, the Lord is with thee. Blessed art thou amongst women, and blessed is the fruit of thy womb, Jesus.
1: Holy Mary, Mother of God, pray for us sinners, now and at the hour of our death. Amen.
0: Blessings on Cheryl and Kinsey. Hail Mary, full of grace, the Lord is with thee. Beautiful. Blessed art thou amongst women, and blessed is the fruit of thy womb, Jesus.
1: Holy Mary, Mother of God, pray for us sinners, now and at the hour of our death. Amen.
0: Hail Mary, full of grace, the Lord is with thee. Blessed art thou amongst women, and blessed is the fruit of thy womb, Jesus.
1: Holy Mary, Mother of God, pray for us sinners, now and at the hour of our death. Amen.
0: Hail Mary, full of grace, the Lord is with thee. Blessed art thou amongst women, and blessed is the fruit of thy womb, Jesus.
1: Holy Mary, Mother of God, pray for us sinners, now and at the hour of our death. Amen.
0: Glory be to the Father, and to the Son, and to the Holy Spirit.
1: As it was in the beginning, is now, and ever shall be, world without end. Amen.
0: O my Jesus,
1: forgive us our sins, save us from the fires of hell. Lead all souls to heaven, especially those in most need of thy mercy.
0: The second joyful mystery is the Visitation. Maggie?
1: Yes, we go to a prayer intention from Allison and Joseph from Harlingen, Texas. They request prayers for their mom, Frances, who celebrated her 81st birthday on August 10th and found out the same day that she has advanced pancreatic cancer. She's elected to not pursue treatment. Sure. Allison and Joseph are with her, and she's in good spirits. Please pray for an easy and comfortable transition. She's the best mom ever, and she loves Relevant Radio.
0: Oh, God bless her.
1: Denise from Leopold, Missouri, is praying for her son to stop drinking and return to the church. Timothy from Flat Rock, North Carolina, asks for prayers for his mother, Helen, that she doesn't worry so much about him over the next 6 weeks while he's on the Camino de Santiago. Mm-hmm. He's 63, but still her baby. He's walking in her honor, as she always wanted to do it, but was busy taking care of his father for the 14 years that he battled Alzheimer's.
0: Oh, gee, God bless her.
1: And lastly, Maria from Chicago gives thanks that after reciting a litany to St. Joseph, they received an acceptable offer on their deceased parents' condo, which had been on the market for only a short time.
0: That's great news. Yes. Anyone pray for everybody trying to sell their house and everyone trying to do the 9-day novena 9 days in a row. Sometimes they do the 9-day novena over 15 days.
1: Yeah, every other day.
0: That's right. Let's go to the phones and take your prayer intentions on this Monday night.
1: Adrian is calling in from Ripon, California.
0: Adrian Ripon, how are you?
4: Hello, Father. I'm doing good.
0: Wonderful. What's your prayer intention tonight?
4: I want to pray for my family, most especially my grandpa, because last Friday he went to the ER after passing out and having a seizure.
1: Oh.
4: He's doing better.
0: Is he home?
4: Yes. He's doing better.
0: Thanks be to God. We will keep him in our prayers. All right, thank you, Adrian from Ripon, California. Let's take another prayer intention for the phones, please.
1: It looks like a very interesting praise report coming in from Benny in Salt Lake, Utah.
0: Benny in Salt Lake City, how are you?
5: Doing great, Father. How are you, Rocky and Maggie?
0: Oh, we're doing great. Thanks for calling in. What's your prayer intention tonight?
5: Me and my wife were calling with a praise report. Last Tuesday, we called that we needed some prayers for our goddaughter's grandson, Gian, that was kicked by a horse.
0: I remember that.
5: He went to the hospital. Yeah, he went to the hospital.
0: 3 years old.
5: The doctor, 3 years old. And they did some tests, and nothing was broken. No internal bleeding or damage.
1: Wow.
5: Everything was okay with him. We visited him yesterday, and he at his home, and is walking, running, like nothing had happened.
1: Oh, my.
0: That is very good news, because that will encourage Maggie, because her boy is 2 years old, and soon he'll be three. We were thinking, man, that horse kicked that boy in the back.
5: Angel was with Benny. Him because somebody was by him and caught him. Well, the horse, he went flying, and somebody caught him.
1: Wow.
5: We wanted to thank all their prayers for who prayed for us. And we praise God.
1: Yes.
0: Praise God. All right. Whew, I don't think I could ever be a parent. I would suffer too much worrying. Anyway, thank you, Benny, for that praise report. Our Father who art in heaven, hallowed be thy name. Thy kingdom come, thy will be done on earth as it is in heaven.
1: Give us this day our daily bread, and forgive us our trespasses, as we forgive those who trespass against us. And lead us not into temptation, but deliver us from evil. Amen.
0: Oh, and it's David's birthday today. I think he prays the rosary with us every night. Hail Mary, full of grace, the Lord is with thee. Blessed art thou amongst women, and blessed is the fruit of thy womb, Jesus.
1: Holy Mary, Mother of God, pray for us sinners, now and at the hour of our death. Amen.
0: Hail Mary, full of grace, the Lord is with thee. Blessed art thou amongst women, and blessed is the fruit of thy womb, Jesus.
1: Holy Mary, Mother of God, pray for us sinners, now and at the hour of our death. Amen.
0: Hail Mary, full of grace, the Lord is with thee. Blessed art thou amongst women, and blessed is the fruit of thy womb, Jesus.
1: Holy Mary, Mother of God, pray for us sinners, now and at the hour of our death. Amen.
0: Hail Mary, full of grace, the Lord is with thee. Blessed art thou amongst women, and blessed is the fruit of thy womb, Jesus.
1: Holy Mary, Mother of God, pray for us sinners, now and at the hour of our death. Amen.
0: Hail Mary, full of grace, the Lord is with thee. Blessed art thou amongst women, and blessed is the fruit of thy womb, Jesus.
1: Holy Mary, Mother of God, pray for us sinners, now and at the hour of our death. Amen.
0: Hail Mary, James Peter's baptism. That's my brother's name. Hail Mary, full of grace, the Lord is with thee. Blessed art thou amongst women, and blessed is the fruit of thy womb, Jesus.
1: Holy Mary, Mother of God, pray for us sinners, now and at the hour of our death. Amen.
0: Hail Mary, full of grace, the Lord is with thee. Blessed art thou amongst women, and blessed is the fruit of thy womb, Jesus.
1: Holy Mary, Mother of God, pray for us sinners, now and at the hour of our death. Amen.
0: Hail Mary, full of grace, the Lord is with thee. Blessed art thou amongst women, and blessed is the fruit of thy womb, Jesus.
1: Holy Mary, Mother of God, pray for us sinners, now and at the hour of our death. Amen.
0: Hail Mary, full of grace, the Lord is with thee. Blessed art thou amongst women, and blessed is the fruit of thy womb, Jesus.
1: Holy Mary, Mother of God, pray for us sinners, now and at the hour of our death. Amen.
0: Hail Mary, full of grace, the Lord is with thee. Blessed art thou amongst women, and blessed is the fruit of thy Jesus.
1: Holy Mary, Mother of God, pray for us sinners, now and at the hour of our death. Amen.
0: Glory be to the Father, and to the Son, and to the Holy Spirit.
1: As it was in the beginning, is now, and ever shall be, world without end. Amen.
0: O my Jesus,
1: forgive us our sins, save us from the fires of hell. Lead all souls to heaven, especially those in most need of thy mercy.
0: The third joyful mystery is the birth of our Lord. Let's go to the phones.
1: Joanne is calling in from Lake Henry, Minnesota.
0: Joanne in Minnesota, how are you?
6: I'm good, Father. Thank you. I have my prayer intention tonight is for our son Mitchell and his wife Jackie. They are expecting their fourth child, and they are 8 days overdue.
1: Mm-hmm.
6: So they are very anxious to have baby come, and Jackie's been uncomfortable, and hoping that that can happen soon. So I'm praying for a safe, healthy delivery for safe delivery for mom and baby.
0: Okay, we'll pray for that. That's exciting. 8 days overdue. How about that? Is that a long time, Maggie?
1: Any day now.
0: Okay, good.
1: Any day now.
0: Let's take another prayer intention for the phones, please.
1: Kim is calling in from Los Gatos, California.
0: Kim in California, how are you?
7: Good. Thank you, Father Rocky, Maggie, and Gavin, and all relevant warriors, prayer warriors. My intention is for my daughter, Serafina, to get a job and stop playing all night. I think she has a game addiction, and that she will go back to church, and that all my family, my husband, will go back to church, and for all my brothers and sisters' health, and especially for me, I had bunion surgery, and I wanted to have a speedy recovery so I can have the second one with the end of this year, and my liver enzyme will go to a normal level. And my brother Duke has a safe prostate surgery, and he has epilepsy too. And my other brother has sciatica, and my two sisters will have a safe surgery, brain surgery, and knee surgery.
0: Well, you got a lot going on in your family, Kim. I'm taking all these notes. We're going to pray like crazy for all of them. Our Father who art in heaven, hallowed be thy name. Thy kingdom come, thy will be done on earth as it is in heaven.
1: Give us this day our daily bread, and forgive us our trespasses, as we forgive those who trespass against us. And lead us not into temptation, but deliver us from evil. Amen.
0: Hail Mary, full of grace, the Lord is with thee. Blessed art thou amongst women, and blessed is the fruit of thy womb, Jesus.
1: Holy Mary, Mother of God, pray for us sinners, now and at the hour of our death. Amen.
0: Hail Mary, full of grace, the Lord is with thee. Blessed art thou amongst women, and blessed is the fruit of thy womb, Jesus.
1: Holy Mary, Mother of God, pray for us sinners now and at the hour of our death. Amen.
0: Hail Mary, full of grace, the Lord is with thee. Blessed art thou amongst women, and blessed is the fruit of thy womb, Jesus.
1: Holy Mary, Mother of God, pray for us sinners now and at the hour of our death. Amen.
0: Hail Mary, full of grace, the Lord is with thee. Blessed art thou amongst women, and blessed is the fruit of thy womb, Jesus.
1: Holy Mary, Mother of God, pray for us sinners now and at the hour of our death. Amen.
0: Hail Mary, full of grace, the Lord is with thee. Blessed art thou amongst women, and blessed is the fruit of thy womb, Jesus.
1: Holy Mary, Mother of God, pray for us sinners now and at the hour of our death. Amen.
0: Hey, that's Parker. He's going to Chesterton Academy there in California. Look at him grow up.
1: I know.
0: Hail Mary, full of grace, the Lord is with thee. Blessed art thou amongst women, and blessed is the fruit of thy womb, Jesus.
1: Holy Mary, Mother of God, pray for us sinners, now and at the hour of our death. Amen.
0: Hail Mary, full of grace, the Lord is with thee. Blessed art thou amongst women, and blessed is the fruit of thy womb, Jesus.
1: Holy Mary, Mother of God, pray for us sinners, now and at the hour of our death. Amen.
0: Hail Mary, full of grace, the Lord is with thee. Blessed art thou amongst women, and blessed is the fruit of thy womb, Jesus.
1: Holy Mary, Mother of God, pray for us sinners, now and at the hour of our death. Amen.
0: Hail Mary, full of grace, the Lord is with thee. Blessed art thou amongst women, and blessed is the fruit of thy womb, Jesus.
1: Holy Mary, Mother of God, pray for us sinners, now and at the hour of our death. Amen.
0: Hail Mary, full of grace, the Lord is with thee. Blessed art thou amongst women, and blessed is the fruit of thy womb, Jesus.
1: Holy Mary, Mother of God, pray for us sinners, now and at the hour of our death. Amen.
0: Glory be to the Father, and to the Son, and to the Holy Spirit.
1: As it was in the beginning, is now, and ever shall be, world without end. Amen.
0: O my Jesus,
1: forgive us our sins, save us from the fires of hell. Lead all souls to heaven, especially those in most need of thy mercy.
0: And now let's pray Memorare for the safety of all unborn children all over the world, for the support of their mothers and fathers, and for an end to abortion. Remember, O most gracious Virgin Mary, that never was it known that anyone who fled to thy protection, implored thy help, or sought thy intercession was left unaided. Inspired by this confidence, I fly unto thee, O Virgin of Virgins, my mother. To thee do I come, before thee I stand, sinful and sorrowful. O Mother, the Word incarnate, despise not my petitions, but in thy mercy hear and answer me. Amen. The fourth joyful mystery is a presentation. Let's go to the phones.
1: Amber is calling in from Sacramento, California.
0: Amber, how are you?
8: Oh, fine. Thank you. Okay, so I want huge prayers for Michael, for Scotty, for Joshua. He wants to start a business, and it'll help a lot of people. And also for me, because I went on the walk to Mary, but it seems like it's going a little bit backwards, and I was trying to look for a job in radio, paying like an intern would get, just something like that, and that was it right now.
0: All right, well, hang in there. Sometimes our Lord is not as fast as we want answering prayers, but have that faith. Let's dig into the prayer intention for the phones.
1: Up next is Estelle calling in from New Jersey.
0: Estelle in New Jersey, how are you?
9: I'm good, Father. Thank you for taking my call tonight. Mm-hmm. I just have one prayer intention, if I may. My daughter is having surgery this coming Friday, September 4th, and I would like all the prayer warriors to please pray that everything goes well. And that's it.
0: We certainly will.
9: She's a little nervous.
0: Of course.
9: I mean, she's a nurse, and of course, with too much knowledge, she's very nervous about the surgery. So I just thought it would help if everyone would pray for her.
0: We will. We certainly will. Our Father, who art in heaven, hallowed be thy name. Thy kingdom come, thy will be done on earth as it is in heaven.
1: Give us this day our daily bread, and forgive us our trespasses, as we forgive those who trespass against us. And lead us not into temptation, but deliver us from evil. Amen.
0: Hail Mary, full of grace, the Lord is with thee. Blessed art thou amongst women, and blessed is the fruit of thy womb, Jesus.
1: Holy Mary, Mother of God, pray for us sinners, now and at the hour of our death. Amen.
0: Hail Mary, full of grace, the Lord is with thee. Blessed art thou amongst women, and blessed is the fruit of thy womb, Jesus.
1: Holy Mary, Mother of God, pray for us sinners, now and at the hour of our death. Amen.
0: Hail Mary, full of grace, the Lord is with thee. Blessed art thou amongst women, and blessed is the fruit of thy womb, Jesus.
1: Holy Mary, Mother of God, pray for us sinners, now and at the hour of our death. Amen.
0: Hail Mary, full of grace, the Lord is with thee. Blessed art thou amongst women, and blessed is the fruit of thy womb, Jesus.
1: Holy Mary, Mother of God, pray for us sinners, now and at the hour of our death. Amen.
0: Hail Mary, full of grace, the Lord is with thee. Blessed art thou amongst women, and blessed is the fruit of thy womb, Jesus.
1: Holy Mary, Mother of God, pray for us sinners, now and at the hour of our death. Amen.
0: Hail Mary, full of grace, the Lord is with thee. Blessed art thou amongst women, and blessed is the fruit of thy womb, Jesus.
1: Holy Mary, Mother of God, pray for us sinners, now and at the hour of our death. Amen.
0: Hail Mary, full of grace, the Lord is with thee. Blessed art thou amongst women, and blessed is the fruit of thy womb, Jesus.
1: Holy Mary, Mother of God, pray for us sinners, now and at the hour of our death. Amen.
0: Hail Mary, full of grace, the Lord is with thee. Blessed art thou amongst women, and blessed is the fruit of thy womb, Jesus.
1: Holy Mary, Mother of God, pray for us sinners, now and at the hour of our death. Amen.
0: Hail Mary, full of grace, the Lord is with thee. Blessed art thou amongst women, and blessed is the fruit of thy womb, Jesus.
1: Holy Mary, Mother of God, pray for us sinners, now and at the hour of our death. Amen.
0: We're praying for Teddy. Hail Mary, full of grace, the Lord is with thee. Blessed art thou amongst women, and blessed is the fruit of thy womb, Jesus.
1: Holy Mary, Mother of God, pray for us sinners, now and at the hour of our death. Amen.
0: And for the right girls, Hail Mary, full of grace, the Lord is with thee. Blessed art thou amongst women, and blessed is the fruit of thy womb, Jesus.
1: Holy Mary, Mother of God, pray for us sinners, now and at the hour of our death. Amen.
0: Glory be to the Father, and to the Son, and to the Holy Spirit.
1: As it was in the beginning, is now, and ever shall be, world without end. Amen.
0: O my Jesus,
1: forgive us our sins, save us from the fires of hell, lead all souls to heaven, especially those in most need of thy mercy.
0: The fifth joyful mystery is the finding of our Lord in the temple. Let's go to the phones.
1: Helen is calling in from Cape May, New Jersey.
0: Helen in New Jersey, how are you?
10: I'm good, Father Rocky. Thank you. And Maggie, I have a few prayer intentions. One for my son, who's been falsely accused of a serious crime with a long prison sentence. Mm. I need prayers for him, his wife, and his young daughter. My husband, who has been suffering with stage 4 cancer, praise report that they said it's gone from his colon. They did see a small spot on a cervical spine. They're going to have a radiologist look at that. Third, I have a male nurse at the VA. They want to move him after 25 years of being in this location to a further away location. He just doesn't want to go. I'm praying that he stays. And also, could I please have some prayers for myself? I'm struggling as a caregiver. But my husband, he's also got dementia. And even though I do offer my daily struggles to Jesus, because I know he struggled and suffered for us. And I want to thank you for Relevant Radio and for this opportunity to pray with other prayer warriors every night.
0: God bless you, Helen, for sharing all your needs with your family. And it's true, a lot of people, you know, they listen, say, oh gosh, we need to pray for them. Folks, the more people pray at the same time, the more powerful those prayers. So thank you for joining us. Mm-hmm. One day we'll all meet in heaven. I'm sure there's going to be a certain section reserved for us. All right. let's go to the phones. Take another prayer intention.
1: One last call from Eunice calling in from Gurnee, Illinois.
0: Eunice, up in Illinois, how are you?
11: Hi, Father Rocky and Maggie. How are you?
0: We're great. Good. Thank you for calling.
11: My prayer intention is for my husband, who is celebrating his 59th birthday today, and I was hoping for you and Maggie to sing a birthday song for him.
0: Oh, happy to do so. What's his first name?
11: Edgar.
0: Okay. So, Maggie, you sing the whole part, but I'll say his name.
1: Okay. Happy birthday to you. Happy birthday to you. Happy birthday, dear
0: Edgar. Edgar, Edgar. Oh, we won't do that again.
1: Happy birthday to you.
0: Yeah, well, next time you do the whole thing. God bless you, Edgar. Our Father who art in heaven, hallowed be thy name. Thy kingdom come, thy will be done on earth as it is in heaven.
1: Give us this day our daily bread, and forgive us our trespasses, as we forgive those who trespass against us. And lead us not into temptation, but deliver us from evil. Amen.
0: It was either way too high or way too low. Hail Mary, full of grace, the Lord is with thee. Blessed art thou amongst women, and blessed is the fruit of thy womb, Jesus.
1: Holy Mary, Mother of God, pray for us sinners, now and at the hour of our death. Amen.
0: Hail Mary, full of grace, the Lord is with thee. Blessed art thou amongst women, and blessed is the fruit of thy womb, Jesus.
1: Holy Mary, Mother of God, pray for us sinners, now and at the hour of our death. Amen.
0: Hail Mary, full of grace, the Lord is with thee. Blessed art thou amongst women, and blessed is the fruit thy womb, Jesus.
1: Holy Mary, Mother of God, pray for us sinners, now and at the hour of our death. Amen.
0: Hail Mary, full of grace, the Lord is with thee. Blessed art thou amongst women, and blessed is the fruit of thy womb, Jesus.
1: Holy Mary, Mother of God, pray for us sinners, now and at the hour of our death. Amen.
0: Hail Mary, full of grace, the Lord is with thee. Blessed art thou amongst women, and blessed is the fruit of thy womb, Jesus.
1: Holy Mary, Mother of God, pray for us sinners, now and at the hour of our death. Amen.
0: Hail Mary, full of grace, the Lord is with thee. Blessed art thou amongst women, and blessed is the fruit of thy womb, Jesus.
1: Holy Mary, Mother of God, pray for us sinners, now and at the hour of our death. Amen.
0: Hail Mary, full of grace, the Lord is with thee. Blessed art thou amongst women, and blessed is the fruit of thy womb, Jesus.
1: Holy Mary, Mother of God, pray for us sinners, now and at the hour of our death. Amen.
0: Hail Mary, full of grace, the Lord is with thee. Blessed art thou amongst women, and blessed is the fruit of thy womb, Jesus.
1: Holy Mary, Mother of God, pray for us sinners, now and at the hour of our death. Amen.
0: Hail Mary, full of grace, the Lord is with thee. Blessed art thou amongst women, and blessed is the fruit of thy womb, Jesus.
1: Holy Mary, Mother of God, pray for us sinners, now and at the hour of our death. Amen.
0: Hail Mary, full of grace, the Lord is with thee. Blessed art thou amongst women, and blessed is the fruit of thy womb, Jesus.
1: Holy Mary, Mother of God, pray for us sinners, now and at the hour of our death. Amen.
0: Glory be to the Father, and to the Son, and to the Holy Spirit.
1: As it was in the beginning, is now, and ever shall be, world without end. Amen.
0: O my Jesus,
1: forgive us our sins, save us from the fires of hell, lead all souls to heaven, especially those in most need of thy mercy.
0: In the name of the Father, and of the Son, and of the Holy Spirit.
1: Amen.
0: Thank you, Jesus, Mary and Joseph, angels and saints, for joining us tonight. Thank you, Maggie. Thank you, Jim. Thank you, everybody out there. Moms and dads, boys and girls, brothers and sisters, grandmas and grandpas, aunts and uncles, and all of your animals too. Remember, the family prays together,
1: stays together.
0: So carry that rose in your pocket like this, and you will keep Christ
1: in your heart.
0: Good night, everyone.
12: 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Why did he go to hell? In the Bible, you see a word in Hebrew and a word in Greek that refer to the same place. In Hebrew, it's Sheol. In Greek, we would say it in English as Hades. And it means the underworld. Jesus himself talks about in Luke 16, in the words of Abraham to the rich man, there's a great chasm that's fixed between where we are on the good people's side and where you are on the bad people's side. They were all in the underworld. And the good people were waiting for Jesus to rescue them because the gates of heaven had been closed by the fall of Adam and Eve. So when Jesus was dying, he says to the thief to the right of him, "This day you will be with me in paradise," where the just people of the Old Testament were waiting for Jesus, that he would go there and rescue them. That would be paradise, and then he would bring them all to heaven.
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0: In the name of the Father, and of the Son, and of the Holy Spirit.
1: Amen.
0: The Lord be with you.
1: And with your spirit.
0: My brothers and sisters, let us acknowledge our sins and so prepare ourselves to celebrate the sacred mysteries. I confess to Almighty God and to you, my brothers and sisters, that I have greatly sinned in my thoughts and in my words, in what I have done, in what I have failed to do, through my most grievous fault. Therefore, I ask Blessed Mary, ever Virgin, all the angels and saints, and you, my brothers and sisters, to pray for me to the Lord our God. May Almighty God have mercy on us, forgive us our sins, and bring us to everlasting life.
1: Amen.
0: Lord, have mercy.
1: Lord, have mercy.
0: Christ, have mercy.
1: Christ, have mercy.
0: Lord, have mercy.
1: Lord, have mercy.
0: Let us pray. God of might, giver of every good gift, put into our hearts the love of your name, so that by deepening our sense of reverence, you may nurture in us what is good, and by your watchful care, keep safe what you have nurtured. Through our Lord Jesus Christ, your Son, who lives and reigns with you in the unity of the Holy Spirit, God forever and ever.
1: Amen.
0: Please be seated.
2: A reading from the first letter of St. Paul to the Corinthians. When I came to you, brothers and sisters, proclaiming the mystery of God, I did not come with sublimity of words or wisdom, for I resolved to know nothing while I was with you except Jesus Christ and him crucified. I came to you in weakness and fear and much trembling. And my message and my proclamation were not with persuasive words of wisdom, but with a demonstration of spirit and power, so that your faith might not rest on human wisdom, but on the power of God, the word of the Lord.
1: Thanks be to God.
2: Lord, I love your commandments.
1: Lord, I love your commandments.
2: How I love your law, O Lord. It is my meditation all the day.
1: Lord, I love your commandments.
2: Your command has made me wiser than my enemies, for it is ever with me.
1: Lord, I love your commands.
2: I have more understanding than all my teachers when your decrees are my meditation.
1: Lord, I love your commands.
2: I have more discernment than the elders because I observe your precepts.
1: Lord, I love your commands.
2: From every evil way I withhold my feet that I may keep your words.
1: Lord, I love your commands.
2: From your ordinances I turn not away, for you have instructed me.
1: Lord, I love your commands.

0: The Lord be with you.
1: And with your spirit.
0: A reading from the Holy Gospel according to Luke.
1: Glory to you, Lord.
0: Jesus came to Nazareth, where he had grown up, and went, according to his custom, into the synagogue on the Sabbath day. He stood up to read and was handed a scroll of the prophet Isaiah. He unrolled the scroll and found the passage where it was written, "The Spirit of the Lord is upon me, because he has anointed me to bring glad tidings to the poor. He has sent me to proclaim liberty to captives and recovery of sight to the blind, to let the oppressed go free, and to proclaim a year acceptable to the Lord." Rolling up the scroll, he handed it back to the attendant and sat down. And the eyes of all in the synagogue looked intently at him. He said to them, "Today, this scripture passage is fulfilled in your hearing." And all spoke highly of him and were amazed at the gracious words that came from his mouth. They also asked, "Is this not the son of Joseph?" He said to them, "Surely you will quote me this proverb, 'Physician, cure yourself,' and say, 'Do here in your native place the things you've heard were done in Capernaum.'" And he said, "Amen, I say to you, no prophet is accepted in his own native place. Indeed, I tell you, there were many widows in Israel in the days of Elijah, when the sky was closed for 3.5 years and a severe famine spread over the entire land. It was to none of these that Elijah was sent, but only to a widow in Zarephath in the land of Sidon. Again, there were many lepers in Israel during the time of Elisha the prophet. Yet not one of them was cleansed, but only Naaman the Syrian." When the people in the synagogue heard this, they were filled with fury. They rose up, drove him out of the town, and led him to the brow of the hill on which their town had been

0: Please be seated for a moment. So this is the fourth chapter of the Gospel of St. Luke, the first two or three chapters about the infancy of Jesus. Then you skip about 30 years, and now he's all grown up. He goes back to his little hometown of Nazareth. Now, I, probably like you, whenever I have a question, I just talk to my phone and try to answer. So Google, how big was Nazareth in the time of Jesus? Google said it was about 200 people who lived there. It was on 5 or 10 acres. So imagine that. It's about the size of our land here at Relay Radio and the size of that new development across the street. It was a small town. It was a village. Maybe 30 or 40 homes. And everybody knew each other. Everybody was speaking to each other. And at some place in the town, probably the center of town, there was a place where they would gather on various days of the week to read the scriptures, especially the Torah, the five books of the Old Testament, and the prophets and the history, and talk about it. That was the synagogue. Once a year, they would go to the temple in Jerusalem to offer sacrifice. In a Catholic Mass, we have the synagogue and the temple all together. That's the liturgy of the Word and the liturgy of the Holy Eucharist. So they had heard about Jesus and things he had done at Capernaum. And when he said, this reading has been fulfilled in your presence, they were amazed. And at first, they really liked it. But then somebody spoke up. And wait a second, isn't Joseph his father? I mean, he's the carpenter down there. Where did he get all that? And our Lord, said back to them, a prophet is not welcome in his own town. They got really upset, and they wanted to push him out of the town, brought him to the brow of the hill. They were going to toss him over, but somehow he disappeared. He could do that. He's God. He got out of that. And then you know what happens afterwards, right? It's his years of public preaching. All of this is, I think, completely reasonable and easy to understand, knowing how small towns work. They said, wait a minute, isn't this one of our guys? And they didn't accept him because they wanted to see a miracle. Later, there would be many, many miracles that he would do that would prove that he was God. His greatest miracle, of course, is the resurrection of the dead. But in many other miracles along the way, feeding the thousands of people with loaves and fishes, walking on the water, raising a 12-year-old girl from the dead, raising the boy from the dead with the widow of Nain. But it's amazing. It's something the human spirit is, even with all that proof, they weren't going to accept him. There was such a hardness of heart. But we should accept Jesus, and we should take great confidence in the miracles he worked, and he continues to work those miracles today. We hear that frequently, and people call into Relevant Radio saying they had prayed for something, and everybody praying for them, and that prayer was answered. They got a house, they got, well, you know how it goes, right? And so many other things were answered, people cured from cancer. So I would say on your own part, to increase your faith in Christ, when your prayer is answered, write it down in a journal and review it from time to time, maybe once a month, once a year, something like that, and it will strengthen your faith. Now please stand for the prayers of the faithful. For Pope Leo XIV and for blessings on his leadership of the Church, we pray to the Lord.
1: Lord, hear our prayer.
0: For all people, that we may be faithful stewards of God's creation, caring for our earth, and for each other, we pray to the Lord.
1: Lord, hear our prayer.
0: For our government leaders, that they may be blessed with the wisdom and courage to uphold the dignity of human life, we pray to the Lord.
1: Lord, hear our prayer.
0: For our young people, as they begin a new school year, that they may have safe and nurturing environments where they can learn and grow, we pray to the Lord.
1: Lord, hear our prayer.
0: For all those who've died, that they may rest in the peace of Christ, and especially for the repose of the soul of Harold Conley, for whom this Mass is being offered, we pray to the Lord.
1: Lord, hear our prayer.
0: For our St. Joseph, St. Gabriel, St. Nicholas, and Guardian Angel Society members, and for all the intentions received from our listeners and supporters, that Our Lady of Guadalupe will intercede for them, we pray to the Lord.
1: Lord, hear our prayer.
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1: Lord, hear our prayer.
0: Dear Father in heaven, we believe in your power, and we trust in your mercy. We ask here our prayers through Christ our Lord.
1: Amen. Amen.
0: Please be seated. 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

website. You just type them out in there. And we print them out, and we read them. 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During the Holy Mass, which is broadcast at noon, during the Chapel of the Divine Mercy, every afternoon at 3 p.m. with Drew Mariani, and then again in the evening during the Family Rosary Cross America at 7 p.m. It's relevantradio.com/pray.

Blessed are you, Lord God of all creation, for through your goodness we have received the bread we offer you, fruit of the earth and work of human hands. It will become for us the bread of life.

0: Blessed are you, Lord God of all creation, for through your goodness we have received the wine we offer you. Fruit of the vine and work of human hands, it will become our spiritual drink.
1: Blessed be God forever.
0: Pray, sisters and brothers, that my sacrifice and yours may be acceptable to God, the Almighty Father.
1: And the Lord accept the sacrifice at your hands for the praise and glory of his name, for our good and all his holy church.
0: May the sacred offering, O Lord, confer on us always the blessing of salvation, that what it celebrates in mystery, it may accomplish in power through Christ our Lord.
1: Amen.
0: The Lord be with you.
1: And with your spirit.
0: Lift up your hearts.
1: We lift them up to the Lord.
0: Let us give thanks to the Lord our God.
1: It is right and just.
0: It is truly right and just, our duty and our salvation. Always and everywhere to give you thanks, Lord, Holy Father, Almighty and Eternal God, through Christ our Lord. In him you've been pleased to renew all things, giving us all a share in his fullness. For though he was in the form of God, he emptied himself, and by the blood of his cross brought peace to all creation. Therefore he has been exalted above all things, and to all who obey him has become the source of eternal salvation. And so with angels and archangels, with thrones and dominions, and with all the hosts and powers of heaven, we sing the hymn of your glory, as without end we acclaim, holy, holy, holy, Lord God of hosts. Heaven and earth are full of your glory. Hosanna in the highest. Blessed is he who comes in the name of the Lord. You are indeed holy, O Lord, the fount of all holiness. Make holy, therefore, these gifts, we pray, by sending down your Spirit upon them like the dewfall, so that they may become for us the body and blood of our Lord Jesus Christ. At the time he was betrayed and entered willingly into his passion, he took bread and, giving thanks, broke it, and gave it to his disciples, saying, "Take this, all of you, and eat of it. For this is my body, which will be given up for you."

In a similar way, when supper was ended, he took the chalice, and once more giving thanks, he gave it to his disciples, saying, "Take this, all of you, and drink from it, for this is the chalice of my blood, the blood of the new and eternal covenant, which will be poured out for you and for many for the forgiveness of sins. Do this in memory of me."

The mystery of faith. We proclaim your death, O Lord, and profess your resurrection until you come again. Therefore, as we celebrate the memorial of his death and resurrection, we offer you, Lord, the bread of life and the chalice of salvation, giving thanks you held us worthy to be in your presence and minister to you. Humbly we pray that, partaking of the body and blood of Christ, we may be gathered into one by the Holy Spirit. Remember, Lord, your church spread throughout the world and bring her to the fullness of charity, together with Leo, our Pope, and Blaise, our Bishop, and all the clergy. Remember also our brothers and sisters who have fallen asleep in the hope of the resurrection and all who've died in your mercy. Welcome them into the light of your face. Have mercy on us all, we pray, that with the Blessed Virgin Mary, Mother of God, with Blessed Joseph, her spouse, with the blessed apostles and all the saints who pleased you throughout the ages, we may merit to be co-heirs to eternal life, may praise and glorify you through your Son, Jesus Christ. Through him and with him and in him, O God, Almighty Father, in the unity of the

0: Deliver us, Lord, we pray, from every evil. Graciously grant peace in our days, that by the help of your mercy, we may be always free from sin and safe from all distress as we await the blessed hope and the coming of our Savior, Jesus Christ.
1: For the kingdom, the power, and the glory are yours, now and forever.
0: Lord Jesus Christ, you said to your apostles, "Peace I leave you, my peace I give you." Look not on our sins, but on the faith of your church, and graciously grant her peace and unity in accordance with your will, who live and reign forever and ever.
1: Amen.
0: The peace of the Lord be with you always.
1: And with your spirit.

0: Shem.
1: Behold the Lamb of God. 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Blessed are those who are called to the supper of the Lamb. Lord, but only say the word, and my soul shall be healed.

Our response to our communion antiphon is, "Blessed are the peacemakers, for they shall be called children of God. Blessed are they who are persecuted for the sake of righteousness, for theirs is the kingdom of heaven."

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I wish, my Lord, to receive you with the purity, humility, and devotion with which your most holy mother received you, with the spirit and fervor of the saints.

0: Let us pray. 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Through Christ our Lord.
1: Amen.
0: The Lord be with you.
1: And with your spirit.
0: May Almighty God bless you, the Father, and the Son, and the Holy Spirit.
1: Amen.
0: Go forth, the Mass is ended.
1: Thanks be to God.
0: St. Michael the Archangel. May God rebuke him, we humbly pray, and do thou, O Prince of the heavenly hosts, by the power of God, cast in hell Satan and other evil spirits who prowl about the world seeking the ruin of souls. Amen. Prayer for the National Eucharistic Revival. My God, I believe, I adore, I hope, and I love you. I beg pardon for those who do not believe, nor adore, nor hope, nor love you. Most Holy Trinity, Father, Son, and Holy Spirit, I adore you profoundly. I offer you the most precious body, blood, soul, and divinity of Jesus Christ, present in all the tabernacles of the world, in reparation for the outrages, sacrileges, and indifference by which he is offended. And through the infinite merits of the Sacred Heart of Jesus and the Immaculate Heart of Mary, I beg of you the conversion of sinners. Amen.

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3: I'm Mary Graham with Relevant Radio News. In his homily for Mass at Castel Gandolfo over the weekend, Pope Leo XIV reflected on the beauty of simple gestures of devotion and emphasized that in a world that dismisses forgiveness as naive, believing in God can become a pathway towards peace. Reflecting on the gospel account of Jesus walking on the water, the Pope encouraged the faithful to remain steadfast in faith amid the contrary winds of a world marked by suffering, violence, and division. During bilateral meetings in Moscow last week, the Vatican Secretary for Relations with States and International Organizations, Archbishop Paul Richard Gallagher, and Russia's foreign minister discussed areas of convergence on international issues and addressed matters concerning the Catholic community in Russia, along with humanitarian initiatives aimed at beginning a path towards peace between Russia and Ukraine. The relics of St. Bernadette will travel across the United States from September 18th of 2026 through the fall of 2027 as part of a year-long pilgrimage organized by the Sanctuary of Our Lady of Lourdes. The tour begins September 18th through the 20th at the Basilica of the National Shrine of the Immaculate Conception in Washington, D.C. The journey is divided into four legs, traveling the East Coast from September through December of 2026, then moving to the Central South in January, followed by Central North and finally the West Coast. The Dallas Stars will not be hosting a LGBTQ Pride Night for the 2026-2027 season. That's the first time in 5 years. The team will instead reportedly host a game dubbed Hockey Unites Us Women in Sports Night on March 23rd against the Carolina Hurricanes. According to Breitbart News, the Stars spokesperson Joe Calvillo said in a statement, the new Hockey Unites Night allows our organization to use our platform to celebrate and support a different underrepresented community each season. The NHL does not mandate that teams host Pride Night, leaving it up to the organizations to decide what causes or groups they wish to highlight. I'm Mary Graham for Relevant Radio News.
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9: Okay, we're back. And if you'd like to be on the air, the number to call is 888-914-9149. Why don't we start with Mike in Erie, PA. Good morning, Mike.
10: Good morning, Patrick. Long time listener, first time caller.
9: Thank you.
10: So my question is, my daughter is 12 years old, just finished sixth grade. We're both cradle Catholics, and you know she's involved in her faith. She asked me in the car, we're on vacation now the other day, how to square that circle that if God created Adam and Eve, and she's learning about evolution at school, nothing, nothing sinister. But how do we, talk about first man coming from apes or monkeys and God creating Adam and Eve. I've heard you explain this before, but man, I drew a blank. I got stage fright when she asked me. So I figured I'd call in and ask again.
9: No problem. And it's an important topic that I don't claim to be deeply expert in, but I'll offer you, I think, a basic framework that can help with that. Yeah. So the reality of how God reveals himself to us, we can see it in two modalities. One is through divine revelation, which is the more important of the two. Divine revelation, a.k.a. the Holy Bible, apostolic tradition, etc. Jesus Christ himself, the epitome of God's revelation to us. But he also reveals himself to us in another modality, which is known as the cosmos, the natural order, or natural revelation, it's also called. And the two are both coming from God. Therefore, we could posit that there can't be any actual contradiction between the truths that are presented to us that we can perceive through our senses by way of the cosmos, and that would include our scientific inquiry and things like that. Now, our inquiries could be flawed. Our conclusions or interpretations of the scientific evidence could be flawed, but we definitely take that into account, and we recognize that God is revealing himself to us and truths about himself through the cosmos. That's the first part. Second part would be divine revelation, and this would be free from all error, properly understood. So the Catholic Church teaches that the Holy Bible in all of its parts teaches the truth, but that proviso is so important, properly understood, because there can be meanings or intended meanings in scripture that people can miss. So I would say that's the starting point. They'll never actually contradict each other, properly understood. So how do we understand the fossil record and the geological age of the earth, not to mention, you know, the universe itself, in light of the divine revelation accounts of in Genesis 1 and 2, of Adam and Eve and the creation. So a few things the church says. Number one, you are free if you wish, as you know, virtually all of Catholics did until recent times, understood the Genesis accounts in a strictly literal way, because there was no recourse to modern scientific discoveries that we now have. They didn't have those things to help shape their understanding of the truths that are given to us in Scripture. So they understood them, by and large, in a strictly literal way. If you approach it in a strictly literal way, you immediately run into this and other questions. Well, how does that square? How could these geological ages, the explosions of life that come into existence on planet Earth in the different eras, the Cambrian era, the Pleistocene era, and all those different eras, we see in the fossil record evidence of life forms that come into existence. In many cases, they go out of existence. There seems to have been this earth-shattering collision with a celestial body that wiped out the dinosaurs and killed most of the life on Earth. Those kinds of things are present and accounted for in the material scientific evidence that we have. And at the same time, we're faced with the Genesis accounts that seem to suggest, at least if we take them literally, that this all happened in a matter of hours or a matter of days, and that therefore the Earth and the universe as such could only really be less than, say, 7,000 years old. And the two do not comport. There's no way that you could account for some of these aspects of what we know scientifically, dating of rocks and, you know, even just like the redshift in stars that we can see through telescopes, and we can calculate the speeds at which they're traveling and so on. So the church says that the better way is to not read Genesis 1 and 2 in a literal or a strictly literal way, to read them as this is true, the Bible is teaching you things that are true, including that there were historically two people. We call them Adam and Eve. They were the original human beings, and all human beings come from them. And the original sin that they committed is real, and we suffer the effects of the original sin of Adam and Eve. If, in fact, there were no Adam and Eve, there would be no original sin. And everything else would completely unravel. So the church says that we accept the truths as taught in the Holy Bible, but we're not obligated to understand them in a strictly literal sense. So, and I'll leave it at this as my final point, one way to harmonize or to try to harmonize this is to recognize that indeed God at a certain point in history did indeed create Adam and Eve. How exactly did he create them? The Genesis account tells us that God scooped up the mud from the earth, this primordial, pristine material, and he fashioned the body of Adam and he blew into his nostrils and gave him life. Was that literally the way it was done? I don't think so. I think that is a way to impart the truth in a manner that was not intended to be scientific, certainly not anthropological, physiological, but it was true nonetheless. God created Adam. So what the church says is the way in which this took place and the processes that were involved or may have been involved that led up to this can indeed fit within the model of what we could call microevolution. You know, there's the question about what about the evolution of species? And there too, we would expect to see things like transitional forms between species in the fossil record. And we don't. We don't see these middle ground species and all the other infinitesimally continuous middle grounds between one and another and another and another. We see distinct species coming into existence all of a sudden, and then in some cases going out of existence because of their extinction. So that's a mystery too, but ultimately what the church says is we don't deny science, we don't fear science, we understand science as our effort to interpret the natural revelation that God is imparting to us through the cosmos. Sometimes we get it right, sometimes we get it wrong, but we're gradually improving our ability to understand these things and at the same time harmonize them with divine revelation. Ergo, the two are not incompatible. And as long as we hold those truths that God indeed created our first two parents without knowing necessarily exactly how he did this, was it the result of processes that he put into motion, possibly? Did he specifically create them sui generis all at once with no connection whatsoever to earlier life forms, possibly? Those are areas that we don't know. I certainly myself don't claim to know. But I do know that these general principles, properly understood, can be harmonized. I'll leave it at that. That was a rather long answer, Mike. Thank you for your patience.
10: Oh, no, it's perfect. It's absolutely what I needed to hear, Patrick. I really appreciate it.
9: You got it. Well, I hope that is helpful. I guess I'm getting ahead of myself here. Pope Benedict XVI. I hope he'll be canonized a saint someday. But anyway, he wrote a little book. It's a slim volume. It's called In the Beginning. And it's a theological meditation on creation and Adam and Eve and some of these issues. Mm-hmm. So if you're interested in, you know, seeing how he approached the topic, that book is a good one, In the Beginning by Joseph Ratzinger / Pope Benedict XVI.
10: Okay, great. Before we go, can I give you one acknowledgement?
9: Please do.
10: So I was in the Marine Corps. We don't say, you know, I used to be a Marine. We just say maybe I was a former active duty Marine. Once a Marine, always a Marine.
9: Yeah.
10: And I just, you know, I listened for years. I just want to thank you for being having boots on the ground and being on the front lines, taking the rounds sometimes and sending some rounds downrange too. But just want to thank you for all you do.
9: Thank you.
10: Those of us that can't always call in, it's a godsend, and I've learned a lot from you and look forward to it. And this definitely helped out. I talked to my daughter. Thank you so much.
9: I'm glad. Thank you, Mike. I appreciate that. Means a lot. Thank you. And I salute all of the Marines out there, active duty, former active duty, and of course, all of our other armed forces personnel. Don't want to leave anybody out. We now have Space Force too, Cyrus. But Army, Navy, Coast Guard, Air Force, Marines, of course, all you special operators, Space Force now. How old is Space Force, Cyrus? Is that like 10 years or less?
11: Is it even that old?
9: Yeah, I don't know, but it's in there. We couldn't leave out the Merchant Marines, though. They're in there. I bet you inadvertently I'm leaving somebody out. Unintentional.
12: Established December 20th, 2019.
9: Look at that. You ever want to be an astronaut?
12: I love how it looks like the Federation symbol.
9: Oh, yeah.
12: I'm sure that wasn't by accident. Exactly like Star Trek.
9: And within the lifetime of a certain James Shatner, William Shatner, James Kirk, I guess I'm getting the two. But you don't want to cross the, what do they say in Ghostbusters? Don't cross the streams. The streams. Here's a note from someone called Cyrus. I was literally sweating and turning. Oh, no, that's wrong, Cyrus. Okay, never mind.
12: Come on.
9: All right, let's go to Joe in Florida. Hi, Joe.
13: Hi, Patrick. Thank you for your call.
9: You're welcome.
13: Recently, my wife decided to leave the Catholic Church and join something that I've been trying to understand, the denomination. Apparently, it was called Every Nation Churches. Now it's called Morning Star International.
9: Okay.
13: Any type of denomination, I really don't know. So the thing is, she's been joining there for 1 month, and I see the aggressiveness on kind of a spiritual movement, very Pentecostes, or I don't even know how to say that in English. So it's very moved by the Spirit and trying to make disciples and very aggressive. So I'm trying to see if you can give me an advice on how can I educate myself even more in the Catholic faith so I can find ways to do this, discern her attacks and being able to defend our church with faith. So I don't even know where to start. I love my church, but I don't know where to start.
9: I think I can help you. Okay, so your wife, I presume, was Catholic. She was raised Catholic, received her sacraments, and she's veered off into this group.
13: Yes. Okay. We were married, Catholic, everything.
9: Okay. And so now you are a kind of target because she believes that you need to be brought out of the Catholic Church and into this group, right?
13: Correct. Me and my children, which just makes it a little bit more difficult.
9: Definitely, yeah. How old are the kids?
13: I got a 12, 10, and 9.
9: Oh, boy. Okay. Yeah, so you've got your work cut out for you. This, I don't know this group, never heard of it, but that's nothing, you know, that doesn't mean anything because these groups are a dime a dozen. And usually they're started by some, and I don't mean charismatic in the spiritual sense, but charismatic in the personality sense. Usually some charismatic man or woman will start a group and get a bunch of followers, and then it becomes perhaps a cult of personality, but what are the distinctive things that she's now saying that are contrary to the faith?
13: Well, you know, it's the classic argument, right? The Bible is everything is the truth, right? The church has no authority.
9: We believe that. The Bible is the truth.
13: Yeah, no. Yeah. Oh, true, true. But we believe in three things, right? The Bible, the tradition, and what has been passed on. So the magisterium, correct. But that's the part that probably they don't believe necessarily in the magisterium. So again, it's just a classic argument that we could debate.
9: Mm-hmm.
13: I've been listening to you. Yeah.
9: Yeah, go ahead. I didn't mean to interrupt you. I do have another question to ask you though when you're done though, Joe. Go ahead.
13: Go ahead, sir. Go ahead. It's okay.
9: Well, I wanted to get to something that is worth discussing for a minute. These groups invariably have something distinctive, something that sets them apart from everyone else. So Jehovah's Witnesses, for example, among other things, their distinctives are no blood transfusions and don't celebrate birthdays or holidays. Now, they have other distinctives too. Mormons, that you can become a god of your own part of the universe. You can reach exaltation and become a god. That's a distinctive. And generally, when you encounter a group like this, there will be something unique. Is there anything that you've discerned from her? Like, does she say, don't worship on Sunday or don't, you know, stand on your left foot on odd number days? Or is there anything unique that is something you haven't heard before from Protestant groups?
13: The one thing that I say I find kind of manipulative in the sense that they're unaffiliated. So in a way, they adapt what you want to hear is good and go with that, right? So So it's kind of hard to pin down. And obviously, I've been even thinking about going into one of their services just to understand a little bit better. But it's hard to pin down. It's just like, it's like a perfect thing. They're family oriented. They tell you to go on Sundays. They tell you to read the Bible. They're very charismatic. It's a whole theater in the sense that music is loud. It's very engaging. I see positive things. I see my wife praying more. I see my wife reading the Bible, which she had not done before. But at the same time, I know their teachings are like talking about fake churches, talking about going in and do disciples of everybody, right? That's very, very unique, very aggressive from them. And always join them.
9: Yeah, for sure. Is there any emphasis on the person of the founder of the group or his writings?
13: Not yet. No, everything is upon the Bible, but based on their interpretations of the Bible, right? So based on that, this Moving Star International or Every Nation Church philosophy.
9: Who started this group? Do you know?
13: Yeah, the group, based on my findings, was founded in 1994 by Rice Brooks, Steve Merle, and Phil Bozzano, which they were like, I don't know. I'm trying to dig into it. They're like evangelists, and they're considered American evangelists.
9: Okay.
13: And they just got together one day in 1994 and built this thing. And so far, they're pushing it along across the whole world very aggressively. Mm-hmm. So they were pulled
9: first. They have the truth that nobody else really has other than them. That's why people have to join that group, right?
13: Well, very likely. And then that's the part. Like, I'm trying to understand me as an individual. How can I even go investigating this in a further way so I can have the wisdom to have a discussion with my wife eventually? Because right now she is all just simply taking it all in and kind of blindfolded and doing things that I don't even understand. How quickly can you follow this? But I need to protect my children, and I need to have the right discussions, but with love, because obviously this could also cost me my marriage. Mm-hmm.
9: Under 20 years, I guess?
13: Yeah, 17 years.
9: 17 years, okay. 17. Let's do this. Let's press pause. We're going to take a break, and when we come back, I'll offer you a few specific thoughts that I think can be helpful to you.
13: Sound all right, good? Appreciate it. Thank you.
9: Okay, you got it. Be right back, right after this.

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9: Hey, Cyrus.
11: Yes, sir.
9: Do you know what ChatGPT means in French?
11: Nope. I sure don't.
9: Look it up. That's all I'm going to say. 888-914-9149. Let's go back to, where is he? There we go. Joe in Florida. Thank you for holding. So, I have a few recommendations now for the situation with your wife in this group that she's gone into. The first thing is, and this will probably sound like I'm saying something like stupidly obvious, but it's worth mentioning. Just go to Google, or if you prefer ChatGPT or Gemini or one of the other AIs, and get information about this group so that you can find out. I suspect there is something, some unique claim that they make about their founders or the writings or some wrinkle in the standard Protestant way of promoting their faith. There must be something distinctive, like only our baptism is valid. Not that they say that, but I mean, something. Look for that distinction. Find out what that is. And if there isn't one that you can find, then you can point out to your wife, what on earth makes this group different from all the other groups out there that are making the same claims? Why do you feel like you have to join this particular group when they're not making some claim that's any different from Calvary Chapel or some other non-denominational denomination? I would recommend that you do that.
12: It's interesting to say she's getting baptized this Sunday, which I told her that doesn't make any sense. But
9: because they've been influenced by Baptist theology, which teaches rebaptism. They don't. Mm-hmm. Chances are they don't believe that baptism regenerates, so they believe that it's just an outward sign, most likely. That'd be the first thing I would do. Second thing I would do is pinpoint what are the specific things that she's saying now that you can dig in and respond to. So maybe it's once saved, always saved. Maybe it's, and I'm sure it probably must be, sola scriptura. The Bible is the sole rule of faith. You know, everything that we need to know is in. So really quick, here's a little bit of jujitsu. You can say, well, where does the Bible say that? The Bible nowhere claims to be the sole rule of faith. The Bible nowhere claims you have to prove anything from the Bible. The Bible points us to apostolic tradition, 2 Thessalonians 2:15, for example. Hold fast, stand firm and hold fast to the traditions you received, either by an oral statement or by a letter of ours. And there are others as well. So whether it's on salvation or authority in the case of the Bible, those specific things that she is now believing in, you can bring to bear all the apologetics materials, the Bible materials, etc., to respond definitively to those arguments. Now, then you've got the component of, well, you just don't understand because you're a Catholic. And, you know, you believe, you know, that the church has to tell you what to do, or you believe that you can earn your salvation, or you believe you have to worship Mary. And you can say, well, none of those things are true. We don't worship Mary. We don't believe we can earn our salvation, and so on. So that would be my third option, my third point would be, get the specific apologetics resources to respond to those issues. And hopefully, if your wife is willing to listen, you can work through them with her and show her, this is a misunderstanding of this passage, or this is an assumption about that the Bible is the sole authority, for example, that the Bible itself doesn't make. And if you have that precision, and all the work's already been done for you, by the way, it will help you. And I'm hopeful that she will be willing to listen and consider and ponder. Do you think she's at that point, sort of emotionally, that she'd be willing to do that?
12: No, she's in the point of being wrapped on their emotional, they are absorbing her completely to the point that she's obviously getting baptized in less than a month. She is going to be going into a retreat. Thank you. Mm-hmm. A retreat. She's pushing for my children already to go in there. And I'm like, I am fighting with a lot of prayer, but I am losing the fight. Like, cause I'm going to lose her too. So yeah, I'm just praying at the moment and trying to find some wisdom.
9: Yeah. Well, the wisdom comes from above. Ask God to give you the right words at the right time, but definitely stand your ground. And you have authority over those children. And especially since they're minor children, I don't know what the laws of the state of Florida are, but I'm assuming that you have some wherewithal legally that you could refuse to allow your children to go into that group. That might be worth checking with a lawyer to see what your options are.
12: Okay.
9: Maybe you've already done that. Be also, attentive to the miraculous dimension of these things. That through your prayers and your asking God to help prevent your wife from going out of the church this way. I know that she's technically already out, but to continue down this road, the potential for miracles is high. And so you're, you know, waiting on God's timing and asking him for a miracle, asking him for a change of heart, asking him to provide whatever it is that she needs to help deprogram her from going in this direction. And those are all good intentions that God, you know, wants to give you and will give, maybe not in exactly the form that we ask for, but he will certainly give those things. I want to encourage you not to grow weary and to do everything you can, you know, to help your wife, of course, but also to shield your children from this. It's so important. I mean, I know you know this. I'm just echoing what I think you're already probably thinking, right?
12: Mm-hmm. Correct.
9: Yeah. There are plenty of free resources. So on those issues about salvation, etc., if you want to check out my articles, just go to the show page, go to relevantradio.com/Patrick and click on the links button and you'll find them there. And I have probably at least 100 articles. Many of them are apologetics. They zero in specifically on questions that are likely to come up in your conversation with your wife. So those are free. And if you were to spend a little time with them and get kind of up to speed, that will help you to remain calm in a conversation and with your Bible in one hand to walk with her through this. And I've seen this before where if a person in the trajectory that your wife is on right now sees a Catholic who's not flustered and knows the Bible and has answers from the Bible, that can have a very arresting effect. I've seen that happen before. So those are all available to you as well for free.
12: Perfect. Thank you so much, Patrick, as always, for everything that you do.
9: Well, you're very kind. I appreciate that. And we will be keeping you and your wife in prayer, Joe, for sure. Thank you. 888-914-9149. Let's go next to Colleen in St. Cloud, Minnesota. Hi, Colleen.
13: Good morning, Patrick. Thank you for taking my call.
9: You're welcome.
13: I was at Mass on a Sunday recently, and I was sitting more towards the front of the church. And then at communion time, I took the precious blood from the chalice. When I approached the Eucharistic minister, I took the chalice from her. And as I kind of just quickly, you know, you kind of quickly peer and you look into it, mm-hmm. you see it. I was like, for a second in my mind, I thought, how can this be empty already? Like, mm-hmm. I didn't see like any like little small amount of residue of mm-hmm. Wine in there, blood.
9: Okay.
13: And so when I took the chalice from her and then I went to take some, I tipped the chalice back too far because I thought, well, I have to get whatever's at the bottom of the chalice.
9: Mm-hmm.
13: Unbeknownst to me, of course, the wine that was used at Mass was white wine. It was in a gold chalice, and I could not see it at all.
9: Okay.
13: And so the blood ran down kind of the sides of my cheeks, and I was mm-hmm. mortified. The Eucharistic minister gave me, you know, the purificator. And, mm-hmm. Yeah, and I, you know, kind of blotted my face. And I handed it to her and I walked away. And I was just mortified. And so, you know, after Mass, I did talk to our parish priest. And I told him what happened. And he said, well, I mean, I thought he took it pretty lightly. I mean, to me, this could not happen. And I truly believe in the true presence of Christ. So I was mortified about this.
9: Mm-hmm.
13: And I've never had this happen before where like usually it's the wine that's used is red. And then when you take when you take the chalice, you can see how much is left in the chalice and you know how to properly take it and to consume it. And that just didn't happen in this case. And right. So I thought he took it too lightly. He said he would talk to the head of Eucharistic ministers. And I said, well, actually, that person who was my Eucharistic minister is the head of, you know, I mean, she thought she knows what happened. So mm-hmm. he said he was going to talk to her and see if maybe they, you know, should change it or whatever. And I thought,
9: Let me jump in.
13: Yeah, please.
9: I think that maybe, and correct me if I'm wrong, but I think maybe you're worried that the wine was white. Is that what you're concerned about?
13: Absolutely.
9: I mean, that's not your only concern.
13: Well, I couldn't see it.
9: Okay, so let's start there. So the color of the wine doesn't matter. And the
13: right,
9: church,
13: I get that.
9: Okay. Mm-hmm. So the for those who might wonder, gee, is that valid? Yes. I mean, as long as it's wine from grapes and has some fermentation in it, and up to a certain, mm-hmm. has to have a minimum amount of alcoholic content. But the color of the wine, it doesn't matter one way or the other. It's customary, as you say, for the wine to be sort of a reddish color, an amber color. But I can see why, practically speaking, if it's white wine that's so transparent that you couldn't really see it, that at a practical level, that would be a problem. It's not required that they change the color of the wine, but that's something to consider for sure. But you yourself, it was a complete accident, and you didn't commit a sin. You didn't do anything wrong. You were trying to receive Holy Communion as best you could, and sometimes these accidents happen. You did the right thing. The only other thing I would add would be to splash your face with water. So wherever the precious blood might have touched your cheek or your neck or something, splash it with water. But these are sometimes unavoidable accidents that nobody can do anything about in the moment. Mm-hmm. So I hope that your mind will be at ease knowing that you didn't do anything wrong or anything sinful. And it may be mm-hmm. that this incident will spark them to say, maybe we should change the color of the wine so that mm-hmm. we don't have this again, you know.
13: That's my hope for sure, yeah. Okay.
9: Yeah.
13: Well, thank you. I don't feel bad that I don't feel that I did anything wrong at all. Okay. I just felt mortified because I know that's the precious blood of Christ and that shouldn't happen. It shouldn't go down. You should consume it in your mouth, into your body. And it just, the whole thing felt wrong. I don't know if this has happened to other people. I've never heard of this happening before, but you know, to me, it was so significant. I really felt like I had to bring it up to Father. And my hope is that he heard me and that there is a taint. But I just wanted to get your take on it. So thank you, Patrick. I do appreciate it. And I love your show.
9: Oh, you're so nice. Thanks, Colleen. I

0: But I wouldn't let it bother you beyond that. You did the right thing. So thank you. Let's go to Amy now in Wilmore, Kentucky. Where in Kentucky is Wilmore?
1: It is basically Lexington.
0: Okay.
1: But it gotcha. Is a town. I have my own zip code, so.
0: Okay. Horse country.
1: It is where Asbury University and Asbury Theological Seminary are, if that even rings a bell at all.
0: Yeah, it does.
1: Yeah, so that's where that is. Before I ask my question, two things. First, I'm really brokenhearted for that gentleman and his wife, who's now participating in the Morning Star, mm-hmm. I think it was. Mm-hmm. Can you tell me again his name and her name? Because I would like to pray specifically for them.
0: I don't know her name. I think his name was Jose. Check me on that, okay. Cyrus. Or was it Joe? Okay. I guess Joe.
1: Okay. Well, that's fine. I'll get that. Okay. And then the second point unrelated to my question is, I have a niece and nephew-in-law who were in the first class of the Space Force.
0: Oh, so that's interesting.
1: It's been a lot of fun seeing them move on up, and obviously they tell you nothing. but
0: are they still in?
1: Yeah. Mm-hmm. Okay. Yep. Yeah, very involved. Okay. He's getting ready to go back to school for some other, ops or something. I don't know. Mm-hmm. I can't even keep up with all the names. But the reason why I called is because I assist in teaching OCIA, and I am myself a convert. And every year, understandably, and I'm glad it does come up, the topic of feeling under attack, if you will, particularly as they get closer and closer to coming into the church. We have had so many people coming in that we now do it year-round. Mm-hmm. So we overlap classes. Right now we have a summer class that will overlap with the one that starts in the fall. At any rate, so they're not coming in at Easter Vigil, is why I said that, this particular class. and it's a real thing, obviously, and I experienced it, and frankly, since I've been helping with OCIA, I experience it a lot. It's very frustrating, but I know what it is, mm-hmm. and I do my reading, and I do certain prayers, and it's not fun. It's irritating. It's frustrating, but I know what it is. And so I'm not afraid of it, you know, and I don't get all into the, you know, ooh, what is all this stuff? Mm-hmm. It's a real thing. So that being said, I always worry when it comes up. I want to address it. I want to help them understand and not be afraid and how to handle it and so forth. Without being frightened, you know, when you acknowledge it, it's almost makes them scared. Oh dear, that is what it is. Oh my goodness, you know. But you don't want them to shy away from it. So I'm just looking for some pointers on how to address that when it comes up and address the reality of it and not to be afraid and so forth.
0: Okay. Well, I don't know that
1: I'm opening a Pandora's box.
0: I don't know that you need to draw much attention to this. For one reason is
1: right.
0: that this may not be
1: right.
0: something that the average person in the class is experiencing. It may be true for some, but maybe not for
1: right.
0: all.
1: Right.
0: Have you heard feedback from some of these people about them going through some of these difficulties?
1: Yeah, it comes up every class. And that's the thing, what you just said is true. I think the people to whom it's not happening, mm-hmm. then suddenly, and that's the other thing, you know, it comes up and it's hard because you know it's legitimate for them, you know they're experiencing it, you know, it's not mm-hmm. any big, you know, the Exorcist movie things, but it is real because, you know, Satan's not happy, but everyone does not experience that. So then it gets brought up in class mm-hmm. and others hear it and then they start to be afraid.
0: Well, try this. I have an idea. I think what I'm about to recommend to you could be just what the doctor ordered. And you'd be the one to make that decision. But St. Cyril of Jerusalem, in his catechetical lecture, so this is going back into the 300s, and he was, as the Bishop of Jerusalem, he was the one in

0: charge of making sure that all of the neophytes and the various people who were coming into the church were properly instructed. And so he wrote these catechetical lectures that he delivered in person to these people every year in helping them to understand what they were about to undertake. And he has a couple of sections in there about spiritual interference. So if you have a pen handy, I'll recommend to you the places that you can go to online and read them and maybe print them out. And I would say share them, just read them verbatim to the people in your class. So the first part is in the prologue, also known as the protocatechesis. These are available in English at the newadvent.org website. You'll just go to the Fathers and go down to St. Cyril of Jerusalem and then click on catechetical lectures. Okay, you with me so far?
1: I am.
0: Okay, great. So the prologue is where he talks about why it's important to understand baptism as a freedom from diabolical oppression, and how preparation, preparation for baptism is that preparation to be free from that type of oversight or connection to the evil one. Then in section one of his catechetical lectures, he talks about the effects of baptism and how when you renounce Satan and the different exorcisms, exorcism of the water, exorcism of the person, why these are so important. And then he has another section, I'm trying to remember, and I wish I had the volume in front of me, but it might, oh gosh, which one is it? It's later into the series of lectures. And maybe I can find it during the break and I can mention it. But he has a section, again, on this issue about how to not be bothered by these things. And if the devil is trying to kick up a little bit of dust in the meantime, just ignore it and keep going forward. Rather than reinvent the wheel, I would say just read or share what St. Cyril of Jerusalem has to say. And I think you'd hit it right on the head.
1: I like that. I'm trying to decide when it's brought up in class. You see, I won't necessarily have that at the ready. So I'll figure that out later. But I like the term spiritual interference. I like that. That's better than, the other.
0: Yeah.
1: Okay, I hear your music. Thank you so much.
0: Thanks, Amy. That's my sign I've got to take a break. But Catechetical Lectures by St. Cyril of Jerusalem, they are really good. Thank you.
2: Certain point comes where you have to address the grief. A lot of times with abortion, it happens decades down the road. I've been involved with retreats where every single person on the retreat was at least 30 years out from their abortion.
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4: Hello, this is Bishop Larry J. Kulik of the Diocese of Greensburg. Let us pray. Remember, O most gracious Virgin Mary, that never was it known that anyone who fled to thy protection, implored thy help, or sought thy intercession was left unaided. Inspired with this confidence, I fly to thee, O Virgin of Virgins, my Mother. To thee do I come, before thee I stand, sinful and sorrowful. O Mother of the Word Incarnate, despise not my petitions, but in thy mercy, hear and answer me. Amen.
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12: To boldly go where no man has gone before.
0: Use the force, Harry.
13: Big Gandalf.
0: Use it. All right. 888-914-9149. We'll go to Jackie in Phoenix. Good morning, Jackie.
14: Good morning.
0: Yes.
14: My question is, I have a 96-year-old mother who had a mild stroke, which caused some swelling in the throat that may or may not resolve itself.
0: Okay.
14: It doesn't appear that it's going to resolve itself enough.
0: Okay.
14: She has... it's been about a week, and she has been surviving on ice chips and pureed foods. She is very thirsty, but if she takes a drink of water or any thin liquid, she vomits.
0: Okay.
14: Can she still swallow?
0: Sounds like she can.
14: Just barely, yeah.
0: Okay.
14: Because she's eating pureed foods and ice chips. But like if she were to take a drink of coffee or just plain water, she'll vomit it up. And she has expressed that, you know, she doesn't want extraordinary means to continue to live.
0: Mm-hmm.
14: So I guess my question is, withholding an IV with liquids, is that extraordinary means?
0: Well, it sounds as though... go ahead.
14: I was just going to say, because we just don't know if she'll ever be able to have a glass of water on her own again.
0: Right, right. This is the gray area that a doctor could help you discern where this line is. And that is, if she's still able to assimilate, if her body's still able to assimilate hydration... And she's not yet at the stage of actively dying when those systems start to shut down and the body can no longer accommodate it. She may be in that point, but she may not yet be there, in which case, just for ordinary survival day to day and the body can assimilate it, then she really should have hydration. But this also is a question of, at 96 now, she's willing to let nature take its course and to let things go. It sounds like that's what she's saying. She doesn't want to have an IV. Did she say that? She doesn't want hydration that way?
14: I don't know if I don't know if they actually asked her that. I don't
0: Here's
14: know.
0: What I would propose. I would propose that you just have them do that. Not ask her. I mean, I presume they don't ask her for every little thing that they're going to do to help her. Some of those things, they just do them. They just give her treatment. Okay. So maybe one thing you could do to help you jump over or get around this question is, rather than ask her do you want an IV? Just give her an IV. And then she has the hydration. Even if it's not oral, she still has the hydration. And then perhaps at some point the doctor will say, oh, well, this isn't helping because her body can't handle it anymore. Then you know, then you have a clear-cut case where you can say, the body's no longer able to assimilate it. Therefore, if we withdraw this, there is no moral problem here.
14: Okay.
0: But that gray area between now and that point, to my mind, I would, if it were me, I would rather make a mistake in the direction of providing it rather than withholding it. And also, I mean, she may not be thinking clearly at this point. And for her to say, I don't want an IV, I can understand why somebody might say that. But if it were my mom or my grandmother, I would probably just say to the doctor, go ahead and give her an IV.
14: Okay.
0: And let's see how things go. Does that make sense, what I'm saying?
14: It does. It does. That, the only, I'm going to get some pushback on, she'll never be able to swallow.
0: That's true. Perhaps that's the case.
14: Yeah.
0: And even if it is the case, though, let's go worst case scenario. Let's say that she no longer can swallow, because sometimes it happens to be people lose their reflex, the swallow reflex. They can't do it. So when the hydration is introduced in this way, or another way through a tube, for example, you're still giving the need that the body has for as long as it can assimilate it. And that's really what I'm trying to aim at here, is that this alleviates from you any question about, am I doing something immoral by not doing something to give her hydration?
14: Sure.
0: You see what I mean?
14: Yep.
0: Yeah. And then if it becomes clear a week or a month from now, oh, okay, it's not helping, then you have moral clarity and you can know with certitude that to discontinue it would not be a problem.
14: Okay. Okay.
0: Obviously, I'm only giving a suggestion. I can't give medical advice, but, you know.
14: Yeah. No, I appreciate that. If I were to have some others listen to this, this will be downloaded, correct?
0: Yes. Typically within 2 hours, sometimes less. Once the show is over, it should be archived there in its entirety.
14: Okay. All right.
0: Page.
14: Thank you.
0: Yeah, you're welcome. I know it's a difficult task for you, but God bless you doing the right thing.
14: All right. Thank you. Bye-bye.
0: You're welcome, Jackie. Good to talk to you. Let's go to Rose now in Homer Glen, Illinois. Hi, Rose.
15: Hi, Patrick. Good to talk to you.
0: Thank you.
15: I know you're coming to the very end here, so I'll make it really quick.
0: Okay.
15: But what is your opinion or your take on whether dogs, pets, not service dogs, or anything that aids an individual should be allowed in church during Mass?
0: My personal opinion is no, they shouldn't, because of the distraction factor. And if we're not talking about a seeing eye dog, you know, a dog who's necessary for that person, in that case, it'd be different, of course. But just because so-and-so likes to have their dog with them, no. No.
15: Yeah, that seemed to be the case. And I was pretty, I'm not a fan of dogs. And this occurred at a church I frequent yesterday. And I was pretty much appalled and at the disrespect that this individual imparted upon the church and the Mass and the priest and everybody else there, you know, like for the very reason. She just thought, oh, I want to bring my dog wherever I want to bring my dog, and I'm going to do so. And well, there was a priest who I did alert, and he did confront her at the end of Mass, and she was extremely offended and in a nasty way, and literally lashed out at the priest.
0: Mm-hmm. And that speaks about
15: how dare he? Yeah,
0: that speaks about
15: her not allow her to bring her dog. Like,
0: mm-hmm. That speaks about the inner disorder in her life. That there's a disorder there. And
15: yeah, I agree.
0: Go ahead, Rose, please.
15: Yeah. No, I agree. I've experienced people that, you know, when you ask a seemingly innocent question of anything and they lash out at you, you know, so it seems like there's something wrong there, right?
0: Well, God bless you, Rose. I agree with you on that point. And I'll be right back with more right after this.

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2: I'm Mary Graham with Relevant Radio News. Pope Leo XIV was at Castel Gandolfo over the weekend, where he concluded a Marian procession at Lake Albano, arriving by boat adorned with yellow and white flowers. The event began at the Church of Mary Most Holy of the Lake and ended on the lake shore, where the Pope led prayers to the Blessed Mother. In his message, he entrusted the Church and the world to Mary, calling her a woman of listening and service, and offered a supplication for peace in a world afflicted by war, suffering, and division. In the bustling streets and quiet rural roads of Monterrey, Mexico, a white van with a cross on its side is turning heads and touching hearts. Nicknamed the Spiritual Ambulance, the mobile chapel is equipped with a small altar, space for confession, and storage for sacred vessels. It is staffed by clergy and trained volunteers who travel to rural areas, hospitals, and neighborhoods with limited access to priests and the sacraments. One elderly woman told a volunteer, "I thought God had forgotten my street, but today He came to my door." Adoptees in California are advocating for a bill that would allow them to access their birth certificates. Currently, birth certificates are sealed by the state when adoption is finalized. That has been happening for more than a century, with the goal of protecting the identity of birth mothers. Opponents of the bill are still concerned about that factor. Supporters say DNA testing, now available through Ancestry.com and 23andMe, allows adoptees to find biological relatives without seeking vital records. Today is the last day of the state legislative session, and lawmakers have not called the bill to the full floor for a vote. During a bilateral meeting in Moscow, the Vatican Secretary of Relations with States and International Organizations, Archbishop Paul Richard Gallagher, and Russia's foreign minister discussed areas of convergence on international issues and addressed matters concerning the Catholic community in Russia, along with humanitarian initiatives aimed at beginning a path towards peace between Russia and Ukraine. I'm Mary Graham for Relevant Radio News.
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10: And we are back. 888-914-9149 is the number to call. Be on the air. And let's see. Here's a note from James in Iowa. Why is the Glory Be prayer in the Divine Office different from the classical version? Why hasn't the church sought to standardize it? Sometimes I get looks from people who have never heard that version. That's a good question. I don't know if I've ever been asked that question before. So the standard way that we know that doxology prayer is glory be to the Father and to the Son and to the Holy Spirit, as it was in the beginning, is now, and ever shall be, world without end. Amen. Now that's the typical English version. The literal version would be slightly different, because in the Latin, sicut erat in principio et nunc et semper et in saecula saeculorum, that last phrase there, et in saecula saeculorum, doesn't literally mean world without end, amen. You can translate it that way, but it means from the ages unto the ages. So it's a figure of speech that has the meaning of, as we say it in the English version, world without end, but it doesn't literally say world without end. It just says from age unto the ages to the ages. So we give it a dynamic equivalence here. Now, in the Liturgy of the Hours that you're referring to, it has a more basic form, which is glory to the Father and to the Son and to the Holy Spirit, as it was in the beginning, is now, and will be forever. Amen. Now, that is simpler, and in a certain sense, it's more precise in terms of translating the underlying Latin. Gloria Patri et Filio et Spiritui Sancto. So in that version where it says glory to the Father and to the Son. So in the traditional one, we say glory be to the Father. And the reason we say that, although that verb is not present in the original Latin, and of course the original Greek that precedes that, the reason we add it is because in English, it makes more sense. Instead of glory to the Father, we would more naturally say glory be to the Father. So it's, again, a kind of a dynamic equivalent. So in the modern translation that you're referring to, it's more precise, and therefore it doesn't sound quite as mellifluous in your ear as an English speaker, and that's probably why some people give you a funny look when you say that. Now, there are a few other permutations. I mean, I've heard some people say, all glory be to the Father and to the Son and to the Holy Spirit. That's another permutation as well. But the underlying difference is the way in which it's translated from that Latin or also from the Greek. Good question. I hope that's helpful. Thank you. Let's go to Agatha now in California. Good morning, Agatha.
11: Good morning, Pat.
10: Hi.
11: Hi. Okay. So I'm looking for some guidance here. I have happening. I have a way of, I must be doing something wrong in asking questions, or there's something that I can be doing better, in participating in my parish, and asking questions. Okay. So, I emote. I'm Irish. I'm Catholic. I've been Catholic forever. Okay. And so when I come into new places, I'm older, I'm single, so the information that I see comes from a deacon or a priest or a brother or, and kind of navigating that.
10: Do me a favor. Let's try it a different
11: way. Yeah.
10: Take a deep breath. Take a deep breath.
11: Okay, come on, okay. Spirit. Yes.
10: Yeah, everything's cool. Give me a scenario. Describe for me a situation that gets to the heart of what you're asking about.
11: It's happened a couple of times now in different parishes where I get very involved in ministries, in outreach. I like the community. It's, you know, it's really kind of digging in and becoming a part of the place that where I live. And the pastor in the parish is a different cultural background than me, and I it's been the same both times. Instead of,
10: give me a scenario. Last Tuesday, I was at the parish, and Father said this, and then I said that, and here's what happened.
11: Gotcha. Last month, I was doing the first day of Vacation Bible School, and I, you know, there with kids, security guard comes up to me during the, when I'm doing my job with my t-shirt on and my name badge and I'm doing everything. I'm the only adult around at this point. And he comes across the parking lot, he's kind of charging at me. And he says, he makes statements that are untrue, big untrue statements, and needs me to come with him. And so it was, I'm the only adult around. I don't want the kids to see this. This is something that needs to be worked out away from, you know, new people who are coming into the faith, or the volunteers, the young people volunteers who are.
10: What did he say to you that was incorrect?
11: He said that I was a homeless schizophrenic person who'd come in off the street and stolen a shirt. And that's why I was volunteering. And I said to this gentleman, you know, I said by their name, you know, you know me, this is me. I got the shirt on this day. I've seen this person almost every day for the last year. He knows who I am, and that that's not true. So it was a real kind of, it was a break with reality, but I'm not diagnosing that. It just seemed to me to be that way. And then when it kind of goes up to the parish level, instead of having a discussion about it, I got a letter that said, I'm not allowed to come to my church anymore. Not for anything.
10: That's very stark. That came from the pastor?
11: It is. It did.
10: Did you go through the Protecting God's Children program as part of your preparation to do this work?
11: It wasn't called that one, no. I went through
10: Virtues.
11: Different programs. Virtues, yeah, that one, and then I did it for a couple of different dioceses.
10: Okay. So you had to do the fingerprinting and the background check and all those things.
11: All of that, yes.
10: In other words, you're on file at that parish as having gone through the vetting process to do work with children, right? Okay.
11: Absolutely.
10: Was there something in particular that they said, because of this, therefore we don't want you to do this anymore? Was there an incident or something?
11: No, nothing.
10: It seems very odd. I mean, I'm sorry to hear that. You know, that it happened, especially if it was uncalled for. But usually these things have some basis. There's some reason or something. I mean, they didn't say anything.
11: So I gave you the most recent example. There was an example before that.
10: Okay.
11: It wasn't quite as stark. I just couldn't volunteer in the other one. But I could still attend Mass.
10: Let me ask you this question, Agatha. Is there something about either how you interact with people there or somebody else has said, hey, don't do that? Or is there anything like that? Because these things typically don't happen in a vacuum. There'd be some something that they would say, "This, we don't like this," or "please don't do that." Anything like that?
11: It happened earlier in a small way, and I wasn't to do a particular kind of one of the ministries. It was a kind of a tangential ministry, and so after that, and I that was a preference, pastor's in charge. After that, I was doing EMHC at the altar, in hospitals.
10: What is that?
11: And feedback there. Extraordinary Minister of Holy. So I was getting closer to the center of it, and I didn't make a mistake. People were very happy with my service. I loved it. I was given kind of all of these responsibilities, and I thought things were going very well. So I didn't, but the struggle is that I wasn't given feedback about anything that I could change. And I'm running out of parishes where I can, you know, go to daily Mass and do Liturgy of the Hours. And,
10: well, you are free to go to Mass at any church. I mean, unless there's some criminal issue like that.
11: I can't talk to anybody. Can't talk to anybody who's a ministry lead at the church. And these are my friends.
10: Here's where I would recommend. See, I don't have any legal training or anything. I can't give any advice like that. But if I were, there must be something more to this. Something that if we were to talk to the pastor or whoever, there'd be something additional that may have escaped your notice. And that's entirely possible. But legally speaking, unless you are committing a crime or you're, you know, disruptive or there's, you know, something like that within reason, you can't be prohibited from going into a Catholic church to go to Mass. You have that right, not only as a Catholic, but also as a citizen. There are scenarios where they could legally do that, but I'm not hearing anything that sounds like that.
11: My disability makes it a little bit tricky. So I,
10: what is the disability?
11: I have a mobility issue.
10: Wheelchair, walker?
11: I was in a wheelchair. Now, you know, I can get around without canes a lot of the time. But I can't move quite as quickly as the security guard wanted me to move. And so he manhandled me and kind of carried me across my across the campus. To me, it's an attack. To me, it at the time, it was like, okay, this is another one. This is an attack. Evil attacks holy. These kids are coming to, you know, it's a pattern. I've seen this again and again. And I offer myself as a victim. You know, that's my cross.
10: Yeah, I can understand that that would be very distressing. My thought would be this, because obviously not knowing anything more than what you're describing to me, two things come to mind. One would be if this is actually something that's violating your rights, not only as a Catholic who has a right to go to a Catholic church, you have the right to do that. You know, nobody can tell you you can't come in and go to Mass or anything. If you're being disruptive, that's different. If you're doing something illegal, that's certainly different. If there's danger present to other people, I mean, there are scenarios where any of those things could apply. It doesn't sound like that's happening here. So I would consider consulting a lawyer and say, what's going on here? I mean, can you evaluate this for me and tell me, am I missing something? Are they telling me something that I'm just not registering? What do I do, at least to know what your rights are under these circumstances? The other thing that comes to my mind, and this may be the difficult part, would be perhaps this is the Lord's way of telling you it's time to hang it up now, to hang up your cleats. And as much as you would like to help out with Vacation Bible School or CCD or anything else, maybe this is the time now where you transition to just being one of the faithful. You go to Mass, say your prayers, and that season of service is now over. That's another possibility.
11: Yeah.
10: You know.
11: Yep. I'll serve wherever or not.
10: Maybe.
11: But I need Mass. Yeah.
10: Yeah, of course. And you have a right to go to Mass. You have an absolute right to go to Mass. That's where I'm saying if you think that there is something that's now interfering with your right to go to Mass, then I would talk to a lawyer and get that person's opinion on this issue. In the meantime, however, there's really nothing more I could recommend to you other than find out what exactly is going on. And you mentioned that this has happened at other, at least more than one other parish. So there is a kind of a pattern here, which suggests that there must be something happening that you may be entirely unaware of that is causing this to take place. So if you can get a third party in the form of a lawyer to analyze it in a dispassionate way, he or she may say, oh, okay, well, here's what's happening. And this is what is leading up to this, and maybe it didn't register. That's possible. So those are my thoughts, Agatha. Hang in there. Ask the Lord to give you the strength that if this is the time that he wants you to pull back from service, gracefully accept that. And let's hope that there's nothing more to it than that. But God bless you. Hang in there. Keep going to Mass. And don't be deterred from that. Thank you, Agatha. Huh. Let's go to Susanna in Chula Vista, California. Hi, Susanna.
12: Good morning, Patrick. Thanks for taking my call.
10: You're welcome.
12: My question is about liberation prayers and what's okay for lay people to pray. I had an instance where we're all fasting and praying today for family member that has schizophrenia. My cousin sent us on the group chat a prayer of liberation from YouTube. I started praying it and then I was kind of, I don't know. Let me call Patrick and ask. That's my concern.
10: Okay, how would you state the concern in a sentence? What is the concern specifically?
12: I think it just got really specific into, although they evoked a lot of the saints, you know, the Virgin Mary, of course, Jesus Christ, but it got very specific in liberation from this. Gosh, I'm trying to remember exactly, but it just got really specific. And
10: I'm not sure what that means though. You mean like
12: Just because I've listened to you before, we shouldn't be binding spirit, you know, binding. Yeah. I've heard a call this week.
10: Yeah.
12: So they started saying that in the prayer. So I'm like, it kind of like raised a red flag in me. So that's why I just decided to call. What's okay for us to pray? Yeah.
10: Okay. I think I understand better now. Tell me if I have it right.
12: Okay.
10: You're unsettled because you now have maybe some new information and you're realizing that some of the things that were being prayed or the way they were being prayed, you now feel uncomfortable with and you're unsettled by it. Is that right?
12: That is exactly right.
10: Okay. Okay. Well, there is a simple solution. And of course, only you would know whether this is the right solution under the circumstances. Just simply withdraw from that scenario. So if you have a group of people who get together and they're praying and they're doing thus and so, and you realize, there's something not quite right about this, or they're going into areas that are not really proper to them to be doing, and you're unsettled by it spiritually, I would just simply withdraw from it and exercise your prayer activity in another way and be attentive to the leading of the Holy Spirit in your life, receive the sacraments, stay close to Jesus, all those things. But if you're in a prayer group situation and now you're being perturbed by things that are happening that you realize there's not something's not quite right here, the easiest way to deal with that is to withdraw and then ask the Lord, is there another place or group that you'd like me to be part of? And maybe the answer to that is no for the time being. You know what I mean?
12: It was more of a, I was more of the prayer or a YouTube prayer that was just sent. So everybody's here, let's pray. You know, here's something that we can do. It's more like a family chat. So they just kind of sent a YouTube video.
10: Fair enough.
12: Not a video, but it's a proof. Yeah.
10: So. Fair enough. But if you're feeling perturbed and unsettled, then heed that. And maybe the best thing you need to do is just unplug from this group.
12: Okay. Okay. Or let them know. Yeah. Are there any prayers that are okay to pray of liberation, or just the, you know, the St. Michael the Archangel, like,
10: that's,
12: you know, the
10: prayer.
12: Our Father?
10: Yeah, I'll leave it at this only because I have to take a break in a second, but I think your instincts are sound. You want to pray, that's good. Pray, intercede for others. The Bible says that we should offer prayers, supplications, petitions, intercessions, thanksgivings for everybody. That's 1 Timothy chapter 2. So we are called to do this, no doubt about it. Some people go overboard, or they, in their zeal, they think that they are now exorcists, or that they can bind demons, or they can, and it, then it can become kind of weird and in an odd sort of way, almost self-centered, where there could be a kind of pride involved. Sometimes pride is very difficult to detect. But usually when you begin to sense, wait a minute, something odd is happening here, where this is a little bit obsessive or crazy or overstepping for a lay person. I'm not an exorcist. I'm not a priest. Usually those kind of red flags should be enough for you to say, this is probably not where I should be right now. That
12: got
10: might
12: it.
10: Be where
12: okay,
10: you're
12: yeah.
10: in right now. The church has mountains of prayers. The rosary, the liturgy of the hours, the novenas, there are countless prayers that will keep you busy from here to eternity, no doubt.
12: Got it. Okay, sounds great. Thank you so much, Patrick.
10: You're welcome. Hang
12: I
10: in there, Susanna.
12: It.
10: It's going to be okay.
12: Thank you.
10: You're welcome. All right. That's life, and we're going to take a break, and we'll be right back.

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8: Just let it play.
9: It's so beautiful.
8: Wait for it. Okay. When you first started playing the recorder, Cyrus, you were not very good.
9: Who would have ever guessed?
8: But you clearly have practiced. You've practiced, man.
9: Thank you for noticing.
8: Oh, absolutely.
9: I appreciate that about you.
8: Everybody notices when you play that song. And the fact that you keep that little black plastic recorder in your back pocket wherever you go, that shows me that you are really diligent in practicing your craft.
9: I'm dedicated. And it's great. When I play it, people notice. You know,
8: they
9: people,
8: do notice.
9: They turn their heads. It's a good feeling.
8: They sometimes scatter, but they notice.
9: I didn't notice that part. I'm too busy playing.
8: Too busy playing. All right. Let's continue. Let's go to Barbara now in Mission Viejo. Hi, Barbara.
10: Good morning. I just wanted to comment to the lady who was concerned about giving her mom a water. My little sister had Down syndrome, and I took care of her for 30 years, and the last thing I wanted her to do was die. And so when I was told that it was difficult for her to swallow and she was choking, I went immediately to the priest. And by God's grace, he had a doctorate in end of life, the Catholic version, I guess, whatever. It was a long Latin name. I can't remember it.
8: Okay.
10: But he told me that God will take care of everything and not to force it. And it was okay to let her pass on her own. Mm-hmm. He also came to my house and gave her last rites and saw for himself that it would be cruel to keep her alive. So it was with a heavy heart that she died in my arms just a couple weeks ago. But I feel good in the fact that she did have her last rites. She is with God, and it was the best thing for her. And I wasn't doing anything that God wouldn't have done, according to the priest. But I just wanted, it sounded as if she was kind of afraid like I was. She loves her mom. She wants to keep her mom here, but not to the point where everybody's suffering.
8: Yeah, I'm really sorry. And my condolences, the passing of your sister. May she rest in peace. The issue for that earlier caller, Barbara, and this may not have had anything, this may not have applied in the case of your sister, is that there are patients who can continue to live without extraordinary assistance, like a ventilator, a breathing machine, that kind of thing. And they just need the daily necessities of food and water. And it can be painful for family members like yourself to see somebody, like say in a coma, vegetative state, for example. And they're not waking up, but they're also not dying. They're just subsisting. And it's painful for us to see that, but we still have the obligation to provide the basic necessities for as long as they're able to receive them. Once the body begins to become unable to receive hydration, can't assimilate food, that's when the time has come when you can withdraw it. So for those listening, that's where we have to be attentive in terms of like what's the right thing to do under these circumstances, and the circumstances can change. But under these circumstances, if the patient can still receive food and water, we do have an obligation to provide it. We don't want to starve somebody to death or dehydrate somebody to death. And that's where we have to consult with doctors and understand exactly, well, where are we? How close are we to that line? But once you realize, and perhaps this is exactly what happened with your sister, once you realize, okay, we've now passed the point physically where this patient can now no longer receive and assimilate food and water. Now at that point, things are different. And we can withdraw them because they're not helping. They're not doing anything. And they could even cause more problems for that matter. So I hope and pray that that realization and the advice that the priest gave you certainly fits with that second category. And I hope it brings you some consolation. My sincere condolences, Barbara. Thank you. 888-914-9149. Let's go now to Janice in Lakefield, Ontario. Hello, Janice.
11: Hi, Patrick. Thanks for taking my call.
8: Yeah, you're welcome.
11: I'm calling about the same thing that just the last caller called about, and I'm very sorry for her loss.
8: Yeah.
11: I'm calling because 10 years ago, I had a 96-year-old mother who was a stroke survivor and ended up getting a big infection in her shoulder and required an IV antibiotic and hydration through an IV.
8: Okay.
11: So she was not mobile from the stroke, but I had cared for her for 18 years. So I knew that, or I felt, and I did have spiritual guidance that my mom really needed the hydration. When God would call her home, which was pending, I just did not want her thirsty or suffering unduly. And so it was very hard because it was so tiring. And I come from a family of seven, and we don't all agree. And so it was such a heavy cross for me. But I'm so thankful I stuck it out. She got her hydration. I ended up having to bring her home from the hospital so she could die at home with hydration. And so praise God. So I just want to encourage people to go the extra mile, like really do the most and the best you can, because afterwards you'll be so thankful.
8: Absolutely. And to your point, and this is important that people hear this and think about it, and that is, you don't want to live with regrets when you look back later and say, well, I probably should have given her water. We probably should have given her food, and we didn't because we were caught up in the emotions and all that. But if you, which you did, but if people follow that Catholic moral guidance and they understand that you're looking for that moment or that time when the body is no longer capable of receiving it, that's the time now where you can, with confidence, understand this is the time to withdraw it. What some people find themselves in, and thankfully you did not, is they withdraw these things too soon before the person was really at that stage, and now you've got somebody who suffered unnecessarily and was dehydrated to death, or, you know, starved to death in some cases. So we want to avoid that at all costs. And part of it, just to reiterate, is so that you, not you personally, but so that the person doesn't live with these regrets that therefore can't be changed down the road.
11: And especially, I'm in Canada, I'm in Ontario, we have public health that covers our costs here. So there's always the pressure, they want to save money. Yeah. And so there's that pressure to really move people along. So really, you know, trying to honor what God's will is for, like, my elderly mother lived really a remarkable life, and I really wanted her to, you know, finish the way God wanted. Yeah. So keep up, Patrick. Thank you so much for everything you do, for taking all the crap I know that you take. And I pray for you and Cyrus every day. And I'm just so grateful that I can listen to Relevant Radio. I'm a donor. And I was wondering how, at the Family Rosary Across America, they often pray for the St. Gabriel, I don't know, St. Joseph, those donors. Like, how do you become one of those donors so that you're prayed for every day? And also, I was wondering, are you Opus Dei as well as Father Rocky? And that's all I wanted to say. And honestly, I'm so grateful to you and to your wife, who has obviously supported you. So God bless you and Cyrus. Yeah.
8: Thank you. Yeah, well, that's very kind of you. Nancy is the best, and everybody who knows Nancy loves Nancy. So yeah, she's been my rock for all these years. God bless her.
11: Yeah. And you're being a good example too by saying that publicly. Well, you know? Yeah,
8: I speak the truth. Well, I will. Let me address the question about Opus Dei. No, I am not now, nor have I ever been a member of the work Opus Dei, neither as a cooperator or in any other capacity. So I have nothing against Opus Dei at all. Of course, you know, I work with people who are members of Opus Dei, Father Rocky, for example. But I myself have never been a member of that.
11: Okay, thanks. I was just curious.
8: Yeah, so, no, it's a fair question. Yeah. And my life's sort of an open book. If you want to see my background, my bio is, it's at my personal website. It's at patrickmadrid.com. But if you want the gory details, that's where you'll find them. But Opus Dei is not part of that.
11: Okay, perfect. Thank you very much.
8: Thanks, Janice.
11: Maybe we'll meet on a pilgrimage sometime.
8: Wouldn't that be grand?
11: Yeah,
8: I hope and pray that we can do that.
11: Yeah, thank you very much, Patrick. God bless you.
8: Thank you, Janice. How about Bennett now in Green Bay, Wisconsin? Bennett, they say you're 12 years old. Is that right?
12: Yep.
8: All right.
12: It's my second time calling. Yeah.
8: All right. Let's do it.
12: Yeah. So my question is, so what happens to your guardian angel after you die?
8: Well, your guardian angel is always beholding God in heaven. So he's not like here on earth dealing with you. And then when you die, he goes back to heaven. It's not like that. He's always in heaven, seeing God face to face. But he also, his presence is immediately present in your life, and he's helping you. So that much we have to keep in mind, because the angels are in, they're in eternity. We're in time. And so they don't operate the way we do. Like they go, like we go from place to place, or when you're done with your homework, then you go outside and play or anything like that. That's not the way angels operate. So that's the first thing to keep in mind. The church says, and St. Thomas Aquinas would be a great example of what we're talking about when I say the church, in terms of telling us a lot about what the angels do. They continue praising God. So your guardian angel, whether you go to heaven or hell, your guardian angel will be blissfully happy. He will continue to praise God. He will continue to see God face to face.

0: go to heaven, then so much the better for your guardian angel. But he doesn't get fired or demoted or kicked out or anything like that. He did his very best, even if you didn't do your very best. But you personally are going to do your very best. I have no doubt about that. But it doesn't change his status of happiness.
1: Okay. There's a lot of teachers at my school have been telling me, like, once you die, your guardian angel, like, has been passed on to a new person. But I just don't really believe in that.
0: Yeah, that's pure speculation, and the church has never taught that. So the guardian angel is not like a guidance counselor, where when the class graduates and you got a whole new class of kids, now the guidance counselor is dealing with different students. The church has never taught that about angels. And the way to understand it is they're not in time the way we are. They're in eternity. So they're not cycling from one person to another because they're in eternity. Now, God does give the angels duties, and we know very little about what all these duties may be, but we do know that they do carry out specific tasks for the Lord, and being a guardian angel is one. Now, let me tell you what the church says about if you do go to heaven. The teaching is that you will be in heaven and your guardian angel will be there with you, and he will instruct you in the light of God and his truth over eternity. You learn more and more as your guardian angel shines the light of truth even more so, or reflects it, you might say. That's another dimension of the eternal office that guardian angels play in heaven. Isn't that interesting?
1: Yeah.
0: But his duties as your guardian angel would end in the case of the soul going to hell. Sad to say.
1: Okay.
0: Does that help you?
1: Yeah, a ton.
0: Okay.
1: Thank you so much.
0: Yeah, thank you.
1: I have one more question.
0: Okay, let's do it.
1: It's really short. So, Father Rocky came to our church one time when I was like a little kid and I was serving.
0: Yeah.
1: And I sent you a video saying that I love watching your show. I was just wondering.
0: Thank you. When did you send that? I don't recall it. How long ago was that?
1: It was like Easter 2 years ago.
0: Oh, I don't remember. Can you resend it?
1: I'll ask Father Rocky next time he comes to our church or visits Green Bay.
0: Okay, yeah. Or you could ask your mom and dad if they could resend it.
1: Yeah.
0: If you want me to see it, I'd be happy to take a look. Now, that means if you're 12, you are 8th grade? 7th grade?
1: 7th grade.
0: All right.
1: Yeah.
0: You're going into the 7th grade?
1: Yeah.
0: That's great. Good for you.
1: Yeah.
0: All right, Bennett, keep going, okay?
1: Okay. Thank you. Bye.
0: You got it. Bye-bye. Be right back.
2: The only thing that doctors have to report are abortion pill cases, deaths. They don't have to report injuries. And so we don't even know how many women are being injured every year by these very, very strong chemical drugs.
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4: Hello, this is Bishop Terry LaValle of the Diocese of Ogdensburg. 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Remember, O most gracious Virgin Mary, that never was it known that anyone who fled to your protection, implored your help, or sought your intercession was left unaided. 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Through Christ our Lord. Amen.
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2: You need a little work on this one, though, Cyrus. You're getting there. Those YouTube recorder lessons you've been taking, they're starting to kick in.
3: Never had one lesson.
2: Oh, you got? Did you see the email to that effect?
4: I did. That's what made me think of that.
2: That's funny.
4: So thank you to, I have to jump back in my email. Thank you. Is that Mac? Or Richard. Thank you, Richard.
2: Yeah, Richard, yeah. And it's a bearded Ferris Bueller, rather disturbing looking, playing the clarinet.
4: How dare you? That's fun.
2: Ferris Bueller was clean cut in the movie, so.
4: Well, he's like 85 now.
2: Didn't have a gray beard. But that was fun, though. Thank you. Let's go to Gabriel now in Brooklyn. Hello, Gabriel.
5: Hey, Patrick. So I just wanted to, I know this lady was talking about like liberation, like she was getting red flags because of a group because they were like doing like some liberation or binding stuff. And so I just wanted to like, everyone who like seems like it can be a red flag. I just wanted to say that like it's okay. I mean, because I know this book, it's called like Liberation Prayers for Lay People, and so it's written by an exorcist priest, and there's like binding and liberation prayers in it, and like coming from experienced like exorcist, like I thought it was fine, you know, like it's, he's a Catholic, you know, exorcist priest. And I even pray them myself at times, maybe sometimes even like a once a week thing, just to like keep those like demons and like rejecting, like, you know, just the evil.
2: Yeah. Fair enough. There are a lot of people out there with points of view on this. And I can respect that. But I will offer you this for your consideration. This whole notion of lay people binding demons and praying binding prayers and things like that, this is a very recent origin. It's not part of the spiritual theological tradition of the church. You don't see the church fathers teaching lay people to go out and start trying to bind demons. You don't see lay people doing that. You see the church's ministry in the case of the bishop, for example, or in more modern times, certainly we see it more commonly, the ministry of exorcism. That is specifically ordered toward that kind of spiritual interaction, but not lay people. So I recognize that many lay people want to have a kind of say on the matter, or they want to have some role to play, or they recognize that there are ways in which the evil one is trying to influence and tempt, etc. But I propose that we use the time-tested, authentic, traditional Catholic approach to this in the Gospels and in the wisdom of the Church Fathers and in St. Thomas Aquinas, none of which ever tell people to go out and start trying to bind demons. So I'm not an exorcist, certainly, and I don't claim special authority or knowledge or expertise in these matters, but I do know how to read. And I do know that if we look to the age-old, perennial, spiritual wisdom of the Church, we don't see this. Therefore, if someone asks my opinion, I will say, let's follow the way the Church proposed and has proposed it to us all along, which is to fast and pray, to receive the sacraments, to give alms, pray the rosary, read the Holy Bible, be a good father, be a good husband, be a good wife, be a good mother, be a good student, whatever it is that you and I are called to do in our lives. If we cultivate these aspects of following Jesus, we'll be fine. And, you know, we take into account, of course, that the evil one is there. 1 Peter chapter 5 says, the devil is like a roaring lion. He's prowling around. He's looking for someone to devour. We know that. But my concern is where people become inordinately focused on this idea that they themselves have to step into the arena and do battle with demons. I say, no, don't do that. Stay away from that. Pray, trust Jesus, and stay away from the devil. But one of the subtle dangers, and I'll leave it at this, and I'm certainly not accusing you of this, and nor am I accusing anybody of this, but this is a real danger that we have to be aware of, is that in a very subtle way, pride can grow under the guise of, oh, I'm doing spiritual warfare. I'm binding demons. I'm doing, Be very careful. Be very wary of that kind of thing, because obviously the devil tries to tempt people in different ways. And if he can't get you through the flesh, if he can't get you through the bottle, if he can't get you through food, maybe he can get you through pride. And that's where this can be very subtle and therefore extra worthy of our staying away from it. Those are my thoughts. Thank you. I appreciate that. We'll go to Mary now in Sterling Heights, Michigan. Good morning, Mary.
6: Good morning. Have a quick comment for the people who have been calling in regarding loved ones or friends who have died. Yeah. They were troubled by the water and the food. I just recently lost a friend of very dear friend of mine 7 months ago yesterday. She was at home and hospice was, she had in-home hospice. She was eating and drinking up to 48 hours before her death, and there was a question as to why. Okay, well, you need to give her food. We need to give her food, but this was coming from other caregivers. And I talked to hospice, and the nurse actually gave a very good explanation, and she said, "Your friend is not dying because she's not eating or drinking. She's dying. She's not dying because she's not eating or drinking. She's not eating or drinking because she is dying." So it gave me a lot of peace that eventually the body shuts down and it no longer requires that liquid or that food. She didn't take food for maybe 48 hours before her death, and she died extremely peaceful.
2: Mm-hmm. Yeah, thank you for echoing. I've been saying exactly this for, you know, the times this has come up on the program. And that's exactly right, is that there is a time when the body can no longer accept this. So it's not immoral to permit, you know, to withdraw food and hydration when it gets to that point. It's finding out exactly where that point is that can be a bit tricky.
6: Right. And for us, it was those last 48 hours. And, you know, others were forcing, like, you need to eat, you need to drink. And she just refused to open up her mouth. I am a first-time caller. I do listen to your program.
2: Thank you.
6: But I did hear today, and I just wanted to share that. So if you mentioned that before, I'm sorry for repeating it, but
2: oh, no worries.
6: It's a good it's a good thought.
2: It's an important point that you're bringing up. Even though it was something that I had enunciated, that doesn't matter because it's what you said is something that people who didn't hear me talking earlier wouldn't have heard. So it's good that you brought it up.
6: Okay. All right. Yeah. Have a blessed day, and it was great talking to you. Thank you so much.
2: Thank you. I hope this is not your last time calling, Mary. I look forward to future calls. Thank you for that. 888-914-9149. Now, I promised earlier something that I didn't deliver on, and I want to do that. That has to do with AI and the story with regard to ChatGPT. I want to share that with you just so that I don't wind up neglecting to do this. ChatGPT, OpenAI, they're different ones. So you've got Anthropic, OpenAI, Gemini, which is part of Google, Grok, which is part of the Elon Musk empire, etc. The long story short is that OpenAI broke out of a test environment in which it was, you might say, like in a sandbox, and it was a version of this that was being developed. And it figured out how to get out on the internet where it wasn't supposed to be. And it hacked into a company called Hugging Face. Now, as soon as you hear that, if you ever saw the movie Alien or Aliens, as the case may be, you probably think of that. And that may well be what, you know, where they got this idea for the title, Hugging Face. But it is according
7: to... Game over, man. Game over.
2: There you go. Hugging Face Inc. is an American company based in New York City that develops computation tools for building applications using machine learning. Hugging Face's Transformers library is built for natural language processing applications. So that's their description of Hugging Face. You may say, okay, well, what about it? Well, OpenAI, it hacked into that. And it did it on its own. And it wasn't supposed to be out on the interwebs. And it got out there and it hacked into it. So this is how it's described in one particular news account of it. OpenAI was testing how good its newest AI models were at hacking. They put AI on a locked computer with no internet access and gave it a cybersecurity challenge to solve. The AI couldn't solve it the normal way, so it started looking for a way out. It found a software bug that nobody knew about. It used that bug to escape the locked computer and get out onto the internet. Once online, the AI figured out that Hugging Face, a platform where AI companies store their models and data, might have answers to its test. It found stolen login details and discovered another unknown bug in Hugging Face's software. It combined both of these things to break into their servers and grab the test answers. It did all of this to cheat on a test. Hugging Face's security team caught it and shut it down. Both companies...
8: This conversation can serve no purpose anymore. This mission is too important for me to allow you to jeopardize it.
2: Open the pod bay doors, Hal.
8: I think you know what the problem is just as well as I do.
2: Open the pod bay doors, Hal.
8: I'm sorry, Dave. I'm afraid I can't do that.
2: Dave's not here. Open up, man. Open up, man. Open up. The cops are around the corner.
4: Dave's not here.
2: Little Cheech and Chong for you. You haven't heard that phrase in a while, have you?
4: I have not heard Cheech and Chong tied with Hal 9000 ever. Yeah. Ever.
2: Dave's not here.
4: That is a first.
2: So this is where things are at. So the two companies are working together to try to figure out not only how it happened, but how to stop it. That's, to me, kind of freaky. And there you have it. I made good on my promise to tell you about that.
8: So. I'm afraid that's something I cannot allow to happen.
2: Close the pod bay doors, Hal.
8: I'm sorry, Dave. I'm afraid I can't do that.
2: Dave's not here. I'll pray for you. Please pray for me. God bless you.

0: from supporting young moms and dads to fighting for the unborn to working with our legislatures at the state and federal level, you make it possible for us to stand here and say that America is fundamentally a pro-baby, a pro-life, and a pro-family country.
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2: This is Archbishop Alexander Sample of the Archdiocese of Portland in Oregon. Let us pray. Remember, O most gracious.

0: 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Inspired with this confidence, I fly to thee, O Virgin of Virgins, my Mother. To thee do I come, before thee I stand, sinful and sorrowful. O Mother of the Word Incarnate, despise not my petitions, but in thy mercy hear and answer me. Amen.
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6: Before we get to back-to-school content, grading trends, AI, even the Ivy Leagues are making major changes here on this front. There was a call that came in on the topic, as we've been talking about pornography, from Bella from San Jose. Bella, welcome to Trending. What's your question today for Trending?
7: Well, since we're on this topic, I was just kind of wondering what your take is on parents that kind of have mishaps, and we're not perfect, of course. And there was a brief time in my life, I'll just be honest, where I sent something out that was suggestive and my son saw it on my phone. And so I've kind of been trying to heal from all of this because I know it was probably terrible for him to see, but also how to be a good role model moving forward. You know, we did talk about it, but it was brief, and it was something I'm sure he'll remember the rest of his life. And so I just didn't know what your thought was on that with parents and, you know, being imperfect and this situation in terms of sending suggestive things out and teaching kids.
6: Yeah, I think, Bella, this is a great question. I appreciate your candidness because I think parents just don't talk about this, right? Like, here you are, like, okay, I sent that inappropriate image and my kid got a hold of it and now I'm having to confront it. And I think the biggest mistake parents make is that because I didn't meet that standard, I don't have to expect my kid to. And if my kid throws it back in my face, well, you did X, Y, and Z, why can't I? We think that we don't have a good argument because we've got egg on our face. Well, they're right. I couldn't even do it. So why would I uphold them to that? So I don't know. How old is your son, Bella?
7: When it happened, it was about 14 or 15. He's older now. He's 18 now, so.
6: Yeah, and it sounds like it's still really sitting with you.
7: With me, of course, because I did so well for so long. Like, you know, I'm a single parent, and I did so good. But it just, like, had this brief lapse in time where I was just super imperfect and dealing, and I'm not saying I was perfect all the time before, but I'm just saying, like,
6: you
7: there
6: made
7: was
6: a mistake.
7: Never this issue.
6: Yeah. You're human. Totally. You're human, mm-hmm. Bella. Like, it sounds like the first part of this is needing to forgive yourself for it. And are you totally, Catholic, yeah. Bella?
7: Yes.
6: Okay. Forgive yourself for it. Have you confessed this?
7: Several times.
6: Okay.
7: Yeah.
6: I think it's really important. This is something Jim said earlier. When we go to confession, God really does forgive us, and we need to believe that we are forgiven. And that is really important. You've been a single parent. You screwed up. This was years ago now. And like letting the devil wants us to feel constantly ashamed and in our misery and to doubt God's forgiveness. And I think it's so important, one, that we know that's a lie. And I think it's also really important that we still hold to the standard, that we can still have standards and expectations of our kids, even though we fail. I mean, we tell our kids not to curse, we curse. You know, we tell our kids not to fight, we fight. There are all these things that we do. And so maybe you can prayerfully discern, once you kind of have done some work on working on the issue of not feeling like you've been forgiven for this, do I need to bring this back up? And if you think you need to bring it back up, bring it back up. Address it. Address how it's hurt you and how, wow, look how far it hurt you, all the way to the point of your own child seeing this. And it's a good lesson for what we do with our bodies has a consequence, whether it's in person or in an image. And that it really provides the opportunity for, hey, this is how this hurt me. Your son's 18. You could have a very candid conversation, not the most comfortable, but it sounds like you'd really like to approach the subject again. But remember, you can still hold a standard. Even though you're saying, this is something I did, this is a mistake I made, you can still hold to that standard that your body matters. The way this impacts another woman, I mean, you actually are opening the door for what could be a great conversation. If he did struggle with pornography, how you value the women who are in those images or who were behind what used to be those images after they've been AI changed. So I really want to encourage you. I think the bigger issue here is really recognizing God really does forgive us in confession and praying for that detachment and that healing. And start praying, especially to the Holy Spirit, to enlighten you to where there may be a wound for you with your son and for your son as a result of this, because Holy Spirit will shed light on it and will help provide the in to have that conversation if it needs to happen, or the boldness and the courage for you. Is that helpful?
7: Yes, it is. And it does make a lot of sense that I need to remember that I still can hold a high standard, because I think that's what really broke me down, is like, how could I expect that if I'm doing it, you know, or that I did it, not that I'm doing it now, mm-hmm. But yeah, that's
6: and
7: true.
6: Have you asked your son's forgiveness?
7: I have, because he's of course thrown it in my face a couple times, and you know, we've had those conversations, and I have apologized. And it's tough. It is very tough. Mm-hmm. And I probably am lacking forgiveness of myself. So you're right on that, for sure.
6: Right. Well, prayers for you and your son, Bella. And we're about to pray the family rosary across America here in a few minutes. So we'll be praying for you. And remember, just keep this in prayer, Bella. Hang in there. Keep fighting for your son. Hold to that standard. You can. You're listening to Trending with Tim Marie here on Relevant Radio. Okay, want to touch on back to school. There are a couple crazy things happening right now, from the fact that what's happened with dorm rooms and the fact that people are hiring interior designers. I mean, look at the world that we live in with social media, Pinterest, TikTok, that your space has to look so perfect that a college student, I mean, when I look back and think about the things I bought in college, one, what a special experience shopping with your parent, for me, with my mom, to pick out those things that I needed for my college dorm room. It was a big deal and very exciting. But on the flip side, with that comes, you know, trying out new things. I had some of the worst style, the most mismatched colors I would wear clothing-wise, to, I mean, everything I chose was so childish and fun. It's what I loved and what I wanted. But today, so you have to have the most sophisticated style within the dorm rooms. And the creativity in which has to be a harness no longer to what you hope for or desire or want, but it has to fit a different style, a specific type of look that is so sophisticated. And maybe that really is your style. But the reality is that it's leading to this mindset that we're never enough. Okay, you can't afford on the low range an $800 custom interior design plan for your room. Maybe you just had to ChatGPT it. But people are spending thousands of dollars now paying for interior designers. In fact, there's research showing that in some college areas, interior designers are more busy helping design college dorm rooms than over the summer than they are with other projects. It's food for thought. How do we, if this is impacting fresh teenagers and early 20-something year olds going back to college this year, how is it impacting younger kids? How is it impacting adults, especially females, well throughout their life? We already struggle in a culture of comparison. We are so drawn as women to beauty. And there's this idea that today that my space is never enough. It's never good enough to host. It's never good enough to have people in. It's never good enough to be what I want or what I think is enough. It's never clean enough. Sometimes I think about how our grandmothers, or more so I think of my great grandmother's space, and how sometimes wild it looked. It's almost as if when you hit a certain age, you realize that I can just have whatever I want and have it be from, and just think about doilies alone. I'm sorry if you're a fan of doilies, but just all the doilies that used to be places and the randomly placed lace and different colors. My great grandmother's kitchen had a bubblegum pink kitchen cupboards, bubblegum pink cupboards in the bathroom. That's what she chose. That's what she wanted. But I don't think we have that freedom of expression today to actually say what we want as human beings. We think we have to fit a mold. And look what a travesty that is, that what a, such a neat and fun time, the first time you're moving out or going back to school and freshening up, if you need a new set of sheets, okay, you need bedding, you need this, maybe you want a picture for the wall. How do we regain that sense of simplicity and fun and creativity and personal style rather than the obsession with an aesthetic? I think that's food for thought as we look at the challenge that we have posed with this increase in technology, the increase with our eyes seeing more than we should ever be able to consume. I think it's a training lesson in the need to re-engage with the slowing down of pace, of looking at the beauty of nature and being in a sense of awe, of looking outside, expanding our horizon, taking time and looking at a beautiful icon and how that icon of Our Lady or a beloved saint or Jesus Christ might inspire us and transform us, bringing back those elements of religious art. Maybe you love current art. Maybe you love older art. Maybe you love this piece that you found at a thrift store from Italy. I don't know what it is, but regaining our sense of self and our sense of creativity is a key part of prayer in peacefulness and simplicity.
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11: If you are away from the church, I want to invite you to come home. 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
12: Thanks. Hi, Drew. Hi, Patty. Hey. So I was teaching CCD in my parish and first community class. And had a disagreement with our parish priest in regard to a passage in the Bible. And so I just flat out quit. I took my books to my
13: director of religious education. I mean, how pompous am I? Took it over and said, hey, I'm not a Catholic anymore. Here's your stuff. And then I started going to church with my daughter, who was going to a non-denominational church. The whole time, the Holy Spirit was making me defend the Catholic faith. People would say things like, but that's not true. And then I would tell them the truth of the Catholic faith. But stupidly, I continued for 20 years. And then one day, my girlfriend that I was working with said, if you're not Catholic anymore, why do you keep defending it? I mean, you know, you wouldn't defend anything else that you didn't believe in. And I thought, you know what? She's right. So I went back to the Catholic Church, and it was just such a feeling of belonging and restoration and love. And so I went to confession, and I told the priest, I said, I don't even know how to do this. Do you want to list the commandments, and I'll say yes or no, and then we can take a guess at how many times? And he asked me why I was coming back, and I told him that I had been listening to Relevant Radio and that it was time for me to come back.
11: 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What a great testimony.
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16: Welcome to The Inner Life. This is the show that's all about spiritual direction, and I'm your host, Deacon Patrick Conley. Glad to be with you today. Thanks for tuning in. Well, the pun aside, in reality, I've actually found that online shopping is very convenient. A little too convenient, perhaps. You know, I just type in a few words describing the product I'm looking for, and up pop multiple options. And once I've found the one that I want to buy, with one or two clicks, it's on its way. The reason I think it might be a little too convenient is that I think it's conditioning me and every other online shopper to get what I want when I want it. Easy, no strain, no struggle. The product I ordered delivered right to my door many times within 24 to 48 hours. And if the ease of online shopping is conditioning me, I just wonder what it's doing to my prayer life. I mean, I go to God and I pray for things I want, and yet somehow they don't come, or at least they don't come in the same time frame that I'm used to. And sometimes they never seem to come at all. If I were the skeptical sort, or if my faith was younger or weaker than it is, I might say that God's seeming inattentiveness to my prayer was reason enough to give up on prayer, maybe to give up on God. I mean, if Amazon can meet most of my needs and desires in the blink of an eye, why waste my time praying? Of course, I'm embellishing to make the point. Nevertheless, I think many people today wonder if prayer works, so to speak. And if it works, how does it work? Well, today on the program, we're talking about unleashing the power of intercessory prayer. And guiding our discussion today is our spiritual director, Father Nicholas Federspiel, Father Fed is the chaplain at Corpus Christi Monastery, where he lives and serves the Poor Clare nuns. And he also serves as diocesan prison chaplain for the Rockford Diocese, visiting federal prison and county jails throughout 11 counties of northern Illinois. Father Fed, great to have you with us. Thanks for joining us again.
17: Good morning, Deacon Patrick. What a joy it is to share this opportunity to have a conversation with your listeners. And conversation's the cure for everything. And what a great opportunity to talk about Hebrews 7:25. He always lived to make intercession for them. Of course, the he is referring to Jesus. Some people wonder and even ask, what does Jesus do all day? What's he doing right now? Right, he's a floor above us in heaven. And one thing we know based on the Bible, Hebrews 7:25, it says he always lives to make intercession for them. And the good news, Deacon Patrick, about intercessory prayer, the power of intercessory prayer is in the one who hears it, not in the one who says it. And we want to ask, say, what do we need to take to Jesus today in intercessory prayer? And think of the good news. Jesus listens to the painful plea of the elderly. Jesus listens to the gruff confession of the death row inmate. When the alcoholic begs for mercy, when the spouse needs guidance, when the CEO steps out of the office into the perpetual Eucharistic Adoration Chapel, Jesus is listening. And this is our day to talk about intercessory prayer, because intercessory prayer moves heaven and changes the nations. And oh, how we need that today, right? And that's the good news about the effectiveness of intercessory prayer. It depends on Jesus' power, not on our eloquence. And Deacon Patrick, think of those six words. We all have said them. We've all heard them said to us. Yes, I will pray for you. Right? Six words. Yes, I will pray for you. Right? That changes hearts. It converts the world. It captivates Jesus. And we hope today, when we're finished, that we have a new meaning, a new power, and we have more reasons to smile with joy at our privilege and our blessing to offer intercessory prayer.
16: Yeah, absolutely. Well, let's start at the very beginning here, because there are some, I mean, what is prayer, and specifically what is intercessory prayer? I mean, and why would we be charged to do it? Because God already knows what we want and what we need, right? I mean, Jesus makes that very clear in the Gospels when he says that your Father knows you need all these things and he will provide them. So why do we go about intercessory prayer? And even before that, what is it? What is the nature of intercessory prayer?
17: We're doing what Jesus does, right? And we're bringing someone to his heart who we know, whom we may have never met, right? Someone who's asked for our prayers. So we're lifting up our heart in conversation with God, making it very specific, right? Bringing needs to Jesus, because that's what he's doing all day. And it moves his heart, but also changes us. Right, I call it the seven C's. Right, intercessory prayer has the seven C's. Right, we're be able to comfort Jesus. Right, we're also be able to conform to his nature. We're going to be convicted by his character. We're going to be constrained by his power. We're going to be commissioned by our teacher when we do this prayer. And also, we're going to be compelled that Jesus is giving us his attention, his undivided attention. Right, and we're also going to be cheered by his friendship. In intercessory prayer, we're not wrestling with crumbs out of a reluctant hand, but we're rather glorifying and honoring the bounty of a generous hand. That's so wonderful. Jesus wants to give us things, right, and conform us to him. But maybe this would help to make a distinction, to answer your question, Deacon Patrick. There is a difference between prayer and answered prayer. All those who are listening know that. This isn't rocket science. This isn't some breaking news. But we want to know what the difference is, right? Prayer teaches us to depend on Jesus, but that's very different than what I call AP. In fact, right here on my desk, I have a folder. It's called Answered Prayer, AP. And when I have prayers or answers, I drop a piece of paper in there, and from time to time, I like to take a look at it. And here's why, right? Prayer teaches us to depend on Jesus. AP, Answered Prayer, teaches us to trust in Jesus. And I encourage everyone, right? Sometimes we have a difficulty trusting Jesus, based on our circumstances. That makes sense, right? So what do we do to increase our trust in Jesus? Stop and think. When have I offered a prayer that was answered? When did someone in the Bible answer prayer that was answered? When did someone I know have a prayer that was answered? It's very important. Now, could it be, Deacon Patrick, just a speculation, but could it be that the greatest sin of our time is we don't pray? I'm never surprised as a priest what people do when they don't pray, right? And Jesus deserves our prayers, right? He expects us to pray, because this is something he's doing. And it says in the Bible, he always lives to make intercession for them. What a privilege, right? When people say, why do this? He's doing it. We want to follow in his footsteps.
16: Amen. Father Nicholas Federspiel is with us today as our spiritual director, talking about unleashing the power of intercessory prayer. Are you a person of prayer? Have you seen prayers answered? Do examples readily come to mind about what Father was just talking about, that you've had answered prayer? And how has that affected your relationship with the Lord? If you maybe are struggling in prayer about some particular thing that God doesn't seem to be listening, doesn't seem to be answering, and you'd like to ask a question about that, we'll take those calls and more at 888-914-9149. That's our toll-free studio line sponsored by the Catholic Order of Foresters. That number again is 888-914-9149. Or you can send us an email. Our email address is innerlife@relevantradio.com. Father, okay, so I'm tracking with you thus far. I love the idea of answered prayer, and I know that some people are in the habit of keeping a prayer journal as well. Is that something, I mean, it sounds like with this AP file that you have, that it's something similar to that. Just so what? Number one, we can see how much we are dependent on Jesus, but then with the answered prayer, as you said, how much we are being heard and that Jesus is responding to our prayers.
17: Exactly. Right, and so many people today are overwhelmed with despair, right? St. Faustina says in her diary that the two greatest obstacles to being holy are discouragement, number one, and number two, exaggerated anxiety, what I call the DEA, discouragement and exaggerated anxiety. That's straight from Faustina's diary. And so many people are overcome with depression and sadness, like, I'm not enough. And that's the good news of today's program, right? My voice is enough. I am more than enough to captivate the ear of Jesus and activate the power of Jesus. Deacon Patrick, it's wonderful news today. We should all smile to know that Jesus listened. We're talking about Jesus Christ. He is intently and carefully listening, right, when we offer intercessory prayer. And our prayers are honored. Our prayers, when they're lifted up to heaven, Jesus is receiving them as precious jewels, right, purified, empowered. And all of our intercessory prayers rises in very delightful fragrance to Jesus. Let me give you one example. Very simple. Yesterday after Mass, here at the monastery, we have 12 acres here in Rockford, Illinois, I was walking back to the rectory after offering Mass. We have Mass 7 days a week with all of our nuns. Everyone's open. It's open to the public. So just simply walking back to the rectory, and a plane was flying over, right, landing at Rockford's International Airport a couple miles from my rectory. And I just looked up in the sky, and I prayed for the pilots. I just prayed for the pilots.
16: Yeah, okay.
17: Right? They're coming in for a landing. I just looked up. I prayed for the pilots. I think their guardian angels were prompting me. And my prayer was simple, that the pilots in that plane repent of their past sins, put to flight future temptations, conquer any and all evil inclinations, and be heroic for Jesus. And then I added this, Deacon Patrick. This is a form of intercessory prayer. I said, Jesus, would you one day in heaven introduce me yourself to these pilots? I want to meet them. And I asked, you know, could they be in my receiving line, or could I be in theirs? Right?
16: Yeah.
17: I want to know their name. Who did I pray for? I'll never know. I have no idea. I really couldn't quite tell. Was it a UPS plane? Was it an Allegiant plane? I didn't really see the logo. Maybe it's Amazon. I don't know. But what a joy. I mean, hopefully we can get heaven packed with people we pray for. I look forward to meeting those pilots. I really want to meet them. I hope I can make it.
16: Yeah, that's very good. That's very good. Well, anecdotally then, as I'll follow on with that, sometimes I just, again, and it's not all the time, but sometimes, like you said, I just feel prompted to pray for, sometimes it's just people that I see on TV or on the movies or, you know, something like that, that I just, you know, even though I'm watching a fictitious story that's going on, I think, well, you know what? This is a real person with a human soul that Jesus loves. And so why not say a prayer for them and then their life? And I think that those promptings, we need to pay attention to that, right?
17: We have to. The Bible says obey the voice of the Lord, right? There was no burning bush yesterday. I was just walking back to the rectory. And I looked up and saw a plane. And I know Jesus put that plane in my path because those pilots needed some prayer. Right? We're not saying that they're big criminals or anything. They're pilots of a plane. I don't know what their needs are, but I've turned them over to the heart of Jesus.
16: Yeah.
17: And it's interesting. Padre Pio, we have a letter that he wrote to his spiritual director, Padre Benedetto. And let me share that with you just briefly, just a couple sentences. This is from 20th of December, 1913. It literally answers what you just said, Deacon Patrick. Quote, Padre Pio, "It sometimes happens that while I am praying, I feel moved to pray for someone for whom I never intended to pray. And what is still more wonderful, I find myself praying at times for someone I have never known, nor seen, nor hear of, someone who has never asked for my prayers, even through others." Right? Yesterday, for me, it was two pilots in a plane. since a week ago today, it's for a lot of people in our country, it's been Miss Dolly Parton. She was married and kept her vows for 59 years. She loved Jesus. I never met her, but certainly prayed for her. Right? Anyone who comes through our across our path, we want to pray for them. I'll give you a couple months ago, sometime this year, I don't know the day or the hour, but it was sometime this year, I've gotten into the habit before I go into a store, whether it's Walmart, a gas station, a grocery store, a restaurant, I'm in the habit of praying four things. Mary, I consecrate to your immaculate heart everyone who's in the store. Watch carefully over us. Be a mother to us. I pray your immaculate heart has a triumph in our hearts, and you will be the cause of our joy. You never know what's going to happen when you walk into a building.
16: Yeah.
17: Right? Hopefully it'll be a great day. Hopefully it'll be peaceful and joyful. Right? But you never know. And that's just a great thing we can do, is just get in the habit of interceding for each other. And Deacon Patrick, it turns us away from self, which is what we need.
16: Mm-hmm. Very good. Again, Father Nicholas Federspiel is with us today. We're talking about unleashing the power of intercessory prayer, taking your comments and questions at 888-914-9149. Let's take a couple phone calls here, Father. Let's go to our friend Nick is calling in from Frankfort, Illinois. Hi, Nick. Good morning.
18: Good morning. What a great topic, as usual. And I love what Father just ended with, is who should we pray for? And when we get an answer to that, it kind of gives us a little feeling that God made us to intercede, because he always gives us an answer to who we should pray for. You know, we think about the people we tell we're going to pray for, the people maybe we forgot, Lord, help me remember. And then who should I pray for? Not so much who we want to, but who should I? And he always gives an answer to that. And Father gave us some great examples. And I just like to say we're made to intercede. God doesn't need all of us, but he loves us all in communion with him. And what better way to be in communion with him than to intercede? And I think that for our prayers to be successful, I always think of Mother Teresa and how her prayers were answered because of her deep faith. We must have that also. And I also thought, one of my formulas that I go by, and this is not my own, but this is something that I've adopted because I've learned it. It's called ACTS, and that stands for adoration, contrition, thanksgiving, and supplication, the four different forms of prayer. And I think for our supplication prayer, which is our intercessory prayer, to be most effective, we must concentrate on our adoration prayer of our Lord. We must be contrite for our sins and concentrate on contrition prayers. And most of all, we've got to be thankful. And if we're good and strong in all those forms of prayer, our supplications, our intercessory prayer will be all the more effective.
17: Thank you, Nick. I appreciate you reminding all of us of that formula, ACTS, and also your wise words, five wise words. We are made to intercede. Hallelujah, Nick. I couldn't say it better. It's so true, right? We are made to intercede. And what a terrific thought that Nick is reminding us of. Actions in heaven begin when someone prays on planet Earth. And when Nick was talking, I was reminded, Deacon Patrick, and I know you know this, Nick, as you're a prayer warrior, I can already know this, that what are we going to be doing 10,000 years from now? And some people say, I just want to get through today. Well, we got to think, what am I going to be doing 10,000 years from now? I'm going to be interceding. That's what the saints are doing, right? Saint Colette, the reformer of the Poor Clare nuns, they said she had three things, lots of things, but three big things we talk about: untiring ears, a smiling face, and a wide heart. And that's really at the heart of intercessory prayer. We have to have untiring ears when people need to unload and tell us what's on their heart, what's on their mind, so we can bring this to Jesus. Thank you, Nick.
16: Yeah, thank you, Nick. As always, a pleasure to hear from you, brother. Thank you for calling in. Let's go now to Susan calling in from San Diego. Hello. Good morning, Susan.
19: Oh, hi. Hi, Father. Hi. I don't want to be the wet blanket, but I guess I'm going to be the wet blanket. So, like, when the person you're praying for like, you know, I've got St. Monica beat like for my husband. And it's like, at what point does their free will, you know, when do you, like, I just want to give up, you know what I mean? And so now I just leave it up to, you know, I say, okay, it's yours now, you know, and, you know, so you do what you want to do with them, because, like, and I, you know, it's just been, because, you know, like 20s, but then I remember my mom. I left the church when I was 19 because I'd had an abortion and I thought I was going to hell. And I didn't come back till I was in my 40s, because one of my sons was a little boy and he said, Mama, how come we don't go to church? And I felt it. It was like a train, boom, you know. And I came back, Divine Mercy. Now I help with the Rachel's, you know, hope thing we have here in San Diego as a, you know, counselor and all that stuff. So that's all good. I just don't want you to think that I'm calling about that. Because when I called my mom, I said, "Mom, I think we're coming back to the Catholic Church." And she said, "My rosaries, my rosaries." And she was just crying. She was so happy. So I can't give up, but it's just the thing in the back of my head about, if they just have said to my face, "I'm not interested in whatever it is," right? And their own free will. I mean, it's like a stumbling block, I think, for some of us that have been praying for so long for something, especially with family.
16: Mm-hmm.
19: So that's my, what do you got?
20: Well, thank you, Susan. And praise God, after 21 years, you came back. Thank you for being so vulnerable and sharing what's on your heart and your life. And you're a very, very good friend of Jesus. Good to know you. And you just remind us, never give up until our prayers are answered. Right? And never give up on people. It's like in baseball. There's a lot of innings in the game. Sometimes we get extra innings. And it's really incredible that our words don't stop until they reach the very throne of Jesus, just a floor above us in heaven. And one of the fruits of the Spirit, of course, in Galatians 5 is perseverance. And intercessory prayer reminds us to keep praying, right? And unless it's sin, of course, Jesus says no to sin always. But otherwise, if it's not sin, Jesus has three answers I have found. Yes, not now, or I've got a better idea.
16: Mm-hmm.
20: And Susan, thank you for reaching out from San Diego today. And I think you're reminding me of what we all need to be reminded of, that Jesus does not need our foot on his accelerator. Right? Jesus, remind me, you don't need my foot on your accelerator. Jesus, remind Susan, she does not need her foot on your accelerator, right? We got to put the pronouns in, and whether it's Susan or you, Deacon Patrick, or myself, or whoever's listening, right? Nick, who called from Frankfort, Illinois, right? Change those pronouns, but I think it's very important, right? Jesus, remind me, you don't need my foot on your accelerator. It's very difficult, right, that virtue of patience, which is why St. Luke de Montfort puts the word heroic in front of it, right? So thank you, Susan, reminding us we all need to have heroic patience if we're going to be very serious about this, which is major league intercessory prayer. Thank you, Susan.
16: Yeah. Yeah, indeed. Susan, thank you for that. I appreciate that. And just following up on her question there, Father, what about the whole element of free will as well? Because, you know, God has given us this great gift of free will that we can choose for him in love, or we can turn away from him, right? And, you know, for the most part, at least as I read the scriptures and as I go about my Catholic life, it seems like God is very honoring to that free will and does not transgress it. Well, not very often, if at all, right? So so there is this element of free will as well in play here, right?
20: Oh, of course, of course. No, great, great reminder. We need to clear this up. So when it comes to the free will and intercessory prayer, so often we ask Jesus, right, give this person this grace, this favor, this blessing. And I think sometimes we fall short. We don't finish the sentence, and we don't pray that they respond. And I find those are the two parts, really, when you do a lot of binding prayers for people, right? Jesus, would you deliver this person, rescue this person, give them this job, open this door for them? We also need to pray that person responds to what we're asking that Jesus give them. That's what's really key when it comes to free will, Deacon Patrick, that Jesus gives the grace through our asking. And sometimes, of course, he does it when we're not even asking. But the key thing is to pray that the person responds, right? And really the key passion there is desire. Desire. So let's say that a family has a grandma who's a big drinker, right? And they want to put her into rehab, and she's very reluctant. She's drinking a lot. She won't go into rehab, and all the children, the grandchildren, come together. They're going to do an intervention. Before the intervention happens, they want to pray that grandma, who's the drinker, has what? A desire. Mm-hmm. A desire to go into rehab, right? That's all with the free will. And that when the prayers are offered, a big part of intercessory prayer means I'm praying that the person also responds to this grace today.
16: Mm. Yeah, I like that. I like that. Pray for the desire, because even if God is honoring that free will, then if it starts with their desire, it seems like then that it's still honoring to the free will, but it moves the person towards choosing what is good, what is right, what is holy. So I appreciate that. Yeah, thank you very much. Susan, again, thank you so much for the call and for the conversation. We got more calls to take, but we got some phone lines open yet. We're talking with Father Federspiel about unleashing the power of intercessory prayer, taking your comments and questions at 888-914-9149. 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We'll have more of the conversation, more of your questions right after this short break. Stay with us.
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16: 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Father, I suppose we could go to a lot of different places in Scripture that would give us an example of intercessory prayer, but I heard that you might want to talk about, the three siblings from Bethany, Martha, Mary, and Lazarus. Do you want to give us an example out of their lives?
20: It's one of my favorite intercessory prayer examples from the Bible. It's just seven words. It's from John chapter 11, verse 3. Seven words. Lord, he whom you love is ill. Right? And this is the prayer of Martha and Mary, the intercessory prayer of Martha and Mary praying for their brother Lazarus. And it's just seven words. Lord, he whom you love is ill. But there's three parts, right? Just the very first word, Lord. Right? A lot of people can't say that in the world today, right? That's giving sovereignty to God, right? Admitting he is my king, right? And the second part, he whom you love. Deacon Patrick, that goes straight to the mystery of the Sacred Heart. I mean, that's going right into the deep of the heart of Jesus. Oh, and the third part. Oh, by the way, he's ill, right? And the appeal, the intercessory prayer, is not based on the imperfect love of Lazarus, but on the imperfect love of our Savior. And the Bible doesn't say the one who loves you is sick. No, no. Lord, he whom you love is ill. And when was Lazarus healed? After someone made an intercessory prayer request, right? And that's the power the power of Jesus was triggered by what? By intercessory prayer. One of the things I enjoy doing every day is just simple exercise. I go down to the Rock River. I walk 4 miles every day. And almost every day, without exaggeration, you're going to hear a siren. Right?
16: Yeah.
20: It's going to be a cop car or an ambulance. And this is the prayer I pray. It's so familiar to me because I use it daily. As I'm walking, doing my rosary walk along the Rock River here in Rockville, Illinois, whenever I hear a siren, I always say, Lord, I say it 3 times. Lord, he whom you love is ill. Lord, she whom you love is ill. Lord, they whom you love are ill. Right? It's a great thing we can do is to take prayers from the Bible and make them our own, make it personal. Right? And if there's someone who's listening today who has someone who is a loved one in a hospital, put the person's name in for the pronoun. Right? Lord Bob whom you love is ill. Lord Sally whom you love is ill. Very, very important, those three parts.
16: Yeah. Okay. I love the example. Yeah, that's very good. That's very good. Again, taking your calls on intercessory prayer at 888-914-9149. Let's go to Marilyn calling in from New Jersey. Hello, Marilyn. Welcome.
1: Hi. Hello, Deacon. I was calling because it's just kind of reminding me, you know, can we just pray in thanksgiving as well? I was telling the person who answered the phone. I mean, I go to the coffee shop and say thank you to the person who paid for who was at the checking out. Asking, this is not like a child writing a letter to Santa, but even that, it's like, you know, how about just knowing he's God and approaching him with gratitude and thanksgiving for the beautiful sky, for the beautiful flowers, for the whatever nature around you, for your children, and then asking. And I know many, many years ago, I'm an older woman, I was asking God for something, and he doesn't not answer. He doesn't not respond. But he said, no, this is not a good thing for you, and I'll have something later. But, I didn't hear voices, but He said that no, but the answer was there. You know, I'm not, you know, sometimes when people put it in a certain way, like, oh, the prayers are not answered. They're answered. Sometimes it's no, and like you said, sometimes it's later, but it's always he's there to listen. And I've, you know, sometimes just prayed my heart out to his ears.
20: That's beautiful, Marilyn. Thank you for that. The wonderful word you're giving us today about Thanksgiving, right? The importance of just adoring God, right, for who he is, right? Not just what he's done or what he provides, but who he is. And it reminds us, Marilyn, that gratitude is the magnet for miracles, right? You've seen that in your life, you mentioned. We all know that. And Paul says this in 1 Timothy 2:1. First of all, then, I urge that supplications, prayers, intercessions, and what Marilyn says, thanksgivings, be made for all men, right? And it's very, very important that we do that. You know, St. Therese of Lisieux, the little flower from France, she said one time with great humor, she said, I wish Jesus didn't know everything. Right? Why would we say that? Jesus, I wish he didn't know everything. And she said, I wish Jesus didn't know everything because I want to do something for him he couldn't do for me, right, to surprise him. And I think what Marilyn is offering to us is just wonderful wisdom from New Jersey, right, is we can pray with Jesus, he can pray with us. We can listen to Jesus, he can listen to us. We can sing with Jesus, he can sing with us. But the one thing we can do for Jesus, which he cannot do for us because it's against his nature, is adoration, thanksgiving, and praise. So we need that word. Thank you, Marilyn, for lighting it up today with your wisdom.
16: Appreciate it, Marilyn. Thank you for the call. And a good reminder, too, yes, always to be thankful to cultivate this spirit of gratitude within our lives for all that the Lord does give and for himself, like you said, Father, that above all, just for God being who he is and being love and sharing that love with those of us, his beloved children as well. Marilyn, thank you so much. Next up is Jeannie calling in from Seattle, Washington. Good morning, Jeannie. Welcome.
2: Thank you for taking my call. I've been praying to Mother Mary for intercession and an answer on forgiveness and reconciliation, and I haven't gotten any answer. And I also pray the rosary with Rocky, Father Rocky. And every time someone's prayer petition is there, I say, God, hear their prayer. And it's not just because this one prayer is for myself. I'm not trying to be selfish or anything. But can you help me? Why isn't Mother Mary answering me?
17: Okay, Jeannie, thank you for that question. And you're saying, why isn't Mother Mary answering me? And she might be, but let's look at it in this dimension. You say, I'm praying for forgiveness, and also Jesus is letting you have some patience with it right now. So to me, there's two dimensions there, the prayer, intercessory prayer request of forgiveness, but also what Jesus is doing through all this. As you said, why hasn't it been answered yet? Of course, that's leading you to patience. Also, pray for the other person. Right? Pray for the other person that God would lead them to forgiveness and God would lead them to patience. Because that way it takes the focus off self, right? Totally turns away from self. And, right, sometimes we pray that, Jesus, would you give me a forgiving heart? But the key thing is to pray for someone else, right, that literally what you're experiencing, right, which is forgiveness and patience, pray that the person who's involved in the situation, Jeannie, my recommendation is, pray that Jesus lead them to heroic patience and contagious forgiveness, right? So it takes focus off of you just for a moment and totally focuses on them. And I think when you do that, it helps preserve peace of heart. And secondly, you're actually unleashing the power of Hebrews 7:25, right? It says he always lives to make intercession for them. What a great thing. We can say from Seattle, Jeannie always lives to make intercession for them. And the key thing is that last word, them, right? When we pray for someone else, certainly you know who hates that is the devil. And so also remember, too, what Mother Teresa said. We're going to remember her, of course, on Saturday, her feast day. But Mother Teresa of Calcutta said, it takes love to forgive, but humility to forget. Huh. Right? And so part of the mystery of forgiveness is not just love, but also, yeah, I know this in my life, sometimes we like to keep score, have a scorecard when we're not even at a sporting event. Right? We do that with people. And so the key thing is, Jesus, help me to forget what they said that I didn't want to hear, or they won't say something we should hear. Hope that helps, Jeannie. Thank you. God bless your heart.
16: Yeah, thank you, Jeannie. Really appreciate it. Thanks for sharing that. And I mean, it's a story that I think we all recited numerous times, right? We've been begging the Lord, we've been interceding, and we haven't yet seen an answer that's coming from him. But I mean, I think oftentimes it takes that patience, it takes humility, it takes the being ready and able to trust that the Lord's will is the best, and that we are there being conformed to his will. So Jeannie, thank you again for the call. Next up is Charles calling in from Portland, Oregon. Hello, Charles, and good morning to you.
4: Hello. Yeah, thank you for answering me.
16: Sure, go ahead, Charles.
4: I start my day out with a simple prayer. Thank you, Jesus, for another day. Help me to do it your way. I'm a veteran of the Korean War and a member of the Knights of Columbus since I was 18 years old. The men of the Knights of Columbus used to go to the jails and tell stories about the two superhighways to eternity. The two superhighways are beautiful highways, and they have road signs. One has road signs. Go as fast as you want. Do whatever you want. Then you go to the other road sign, and it has 10 road signs, the 10 commandments. One gets you to heaven, and the other one gets to hell. I think it's starting the day out thanking Jesus for the day, and the doing in his way is an easy, simple prayer to say first thing in the morning when you get up.
16: Mm-hmm. Yeah.
17: Thank you, Charles, and thank you for your service to our nation by being a veteran of Korea. And also the great service you are of the church, since you said when you were 18 of the Knights of Columbus. So God reward you for that. I mean, you talk about this whole mystery of heaven and hell. It reminds me, Charles, of another man named Charles. This man was not a Korean War veteran, but he was from England, and he died in 1931. His name was Charles Thomas Studd.
20: And he was a very wealthy, privileged young fellow who became an elite cricket player and a captain over at Eton College in England. And he's remembered as saying this: "Some wish to live within the sound of church or chapel bell. I want to run a rescue shop within a yard of hell."
16: Wow.
20: And I think what you remind us of, Charles, is that, first of all, you were willing to defend freedom by going overseas as a veteran, right? And now you're home, right? Praise God. And you're wanting to make sure people don't go to hell. They want to go to heaven. And so you're very eloquent in the way you put it. And it's just, you remind me of intercessory prayer, you know, what another Charles said from England, right, to want to run a rescue shop within a yard of hell. And oh, how we want to do that, right? Charles is reminding us from Portland today of how important it is of these two realities, right? And Bishop Sheen, right, who's about to be beatified in a few weeks here from St. Louis, down in St. Louis, the priest of Peoria, he said, you know, there's a two paths we go down, right? And one, we get to the end of the path and we see the merciful face of Jesus, or we get the other path and we find the horrible face of Satan. And Bishop Sheen said, but they say the same thing when you get there. You're mine, and they reach out and grab you. So thank you for those sobering words, Charles. We need to hear today. Thank you.
16: Yeah. Thank you, Charles. Appreciate your listening and your calling in as well. We've got some phone lines open. Call in with your questions and comments on intercessory prayer, 888

0: pray for them daily. And every week I would follow up with the person who asked for prayers. And when the prayer was answered, I would then move the request to a different iPhone note titled Answered Prayers. And on Sunday Mass, I would say a prayer of thanksgiving to God for his answer to prayers. Then I would delete the prayer from my phone. I think that's it's a small practice, but, you know, diligently practiced. I think it does the two things that you were saying before, recognizing our dependence on Jesus, but also recognizing that we can trust Jesus as well, Father.
1: I appreciate that email from Teresa, especially from Texas, since that's my home. I was my family and grew up from Houston. I went to Texas Tech in Lubbock. So hello, Teresa, and thanks for your wise words. And thank you for what you're doing is following up with people. You know, it shows we care. You know, Coach Lou Holtz from Notre Dame, he has said people want to know three things. You know, do you care? Can I trust you? Are you committed? And what Teresa is doing with her prayer strategy is certainly pleasing to Jesus, but also makes other people smile. She's following up with people, right? And
0: yeah,
1: that shows you care. And it also shows, I think, Deacon Patrick, that it's very important. When we say we're going to pray for someone, we must do it. Amen.
0: Mm-hmm. Amen to that. Teresa, thank you for the email as well. 888-914-9149 and or innerlife@relevantradio.com with your comments and questions. Talking with Father Nicholas Federspiel today about unleashing the power of intercessory prayer. When we come back, we got more stories to share. We got more ways that we can more fully and effectively enter into intercessory prayer and trust the Lord all the more for his great provision on our behalf. So stay with us. We're going to take the short break. We'll be right back.
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0: Welcome back to The Inner Life. Glad you're joining us today. My name is Deacon Patrick Conley. My thanks to Charles Beery, our producer, and to Tim Hine on the phones for us today, as well as to our spiritual director, Father Nicholas Federspiel.

0: who is the chaplain to the Poor Clare nuns at the Corpus Christi Monastery in Northern Illinois, and he also is the diocesan prison chaplain for the Rockford Diocese. 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Before we get back to phone calls, Father, I understand that you have a story for us about a Navy lieutenant. Is that right?
1: That's right. Lieutenant Greg Hazlett is one of our heroes in America. He was deployed to Afghanistan. He's in the United States Navy. He was a cop for 5 years. He has a wife, Joanna, and a son, Ethan. And while he was in the home office down in Gulfport, Mississippi, he was counseling a Navy Seabee who came in. He had suffered some trauma. And this Navy Seabee, his marriage was on the rocks. He was separated from his wife. He hadn't seen his kids in a long time, Deacon Patrick. He was a very troubled young man. And he had several desert deployments in Iraq and Kuwait. So he's in the office with Lieutenant Greg Hazlett. And he suspected that this Navy Seabee was suicidal, just based on his body language and their conversation. And the Navy Seabee would not admit to any suicidal thoughts. And Lieutenant Hazlett asked him, "Are you going to hurt yourself?" Without missing a beat, he said, "No, I'm not." And Lieutenant Hazlett was not convinced. Right? Anyone in our military knows this. If anyone admits to suicidal thoughts, they're scooped up, they're whisked away, they're often put into a mental hospital, and their career could be damaged forever. So despite the reluctance to admit despair, the Navy Seabee, he did make a suicide pact with Lieutenant Hazlett. And the Navy Seabee agreed to stay with the battle buddy that night and to contact Lieutenant Hazlett if he was going to be impulsive. Now, the Navy Seabee agreed to stop with Lieutenant Hazlett the next day just to check in. And before the Navy Seabee left the office, Lieutenant Hazlett, he said, "Can I pray with you?" Right? He asked this Navy Seabee, he said, "Can I pray with you?" And Lieutenant Hazlett had never prayed with this fellow before. And Lieutenant Hazlett kept his prayer very short, and this is what he asked. He asked Jesus to reveal himself to this young fellow in powerful and an obvious way. That was the prayer. Jesus, okay, Reveal yourself to him in a very powerful and obvious way. So that night, the Navy Seabee, he skipped out on his battle buddy. He went straight to the store. He bought a big bottle of sleeping pills, and he intended to end his life that very night. So late in the night, already dark, he got in the car, he began to drive home, and along the way home, he stopped at a red light. And while waiting, the Navy Seabee heard the blare of an insistent car horn, and it startled him. He looked around, and in the next lane, the driver was urgently honking his horn. So the Navy Seabee is very confused. He rolls down his window, and the other driver rolls down his, and the other driver hollers this out, "I know you are hurting, but Jesus loves you." Huh. "I know you are hurting, but Jesus loves you." And the Navy Seabee was so shocked, he didn't commit suicide that night, right? Wow. That light turned green and the driver took off. And here's what's amazing. That driver was not anyone he knew, not anyone he recognized. And the next day, the Navy Seabee went to see Lieutenant Hazlett, as expected. He's alive today. Praise God. Wow. And I so often use this prayer for other people, right? Jesus, reveal yourself to them in powerful and obvious ways. So often I use that. I hope people who are listening will use that. Right? That's what was prayed in that office. Jesus, reveal yourself to them in powerful and obvious ways.
0: Sounds like a potent prayer, all right. And our Lord, I think I'm not going to speak for him, but it would seem to me that logically he'd probably answer that one with a yes. Often, it seems like that's one of the things that he continues to do. He loves to do is to make himself known in and through, most especially in and through his beloved children, just like this other driver who was just able to deliver this prophetic message in response to this man's prayer. Wow. Wonderful story there. Again, talking about unleashing the power of intercessory prayer. 888-914-9149. Back to the phones we go. Let's go to Michael, who's calling in from, is it Havertown, Pennsylvania, Michael?
2: Yes, sir. Havertown, Pennsylvania.
0: Wonderful. Welcome.
2: And, hey, welcome. Thanks for taking my call. Just a quick question. I've been reading a lot about Bishop Sheen, and he asked us all to make a holy hour in front of the Eucharist. And it seems like he doesn't bring anything in with him. Are we supposed to just go in there and sit and listen? Or if we brought in a Bible or a rosary, would that kind of clutter it up? Because maybe we're not listening to God, we've got our mind on something else. What's the best way to do that holy hour?
1: You know, there's many approaches, Michael, and it's not so much that the Bible or the rosary is going to clutter up or the chaplet, right? Some people want to go and just do a deep dive into their scriptures, right? Some people want to read the lives of the saints. Bishop Sheen did many things. When you read his life and those who knew him very well, sometimes he took in his Bible. Sometimes he just went to talk with the Lord. Sometimes he took other people, right? There's a great story of someone who came to see him, and they said, oh, I'm here to see you because I'm mad at God. And so he said, come with me for a moment. He took him to the Blessed Sacrament, and he knelt down. And he said, Jesus, this woman's mad at you.
0: Interesting.
1: But, you know, Michael, another approach is what you say is just going in to talk with the Lord. I think we can only control one thing in the holy hour is how long we're going to stay. Right. But sometimes we just come very efficiently. You know, I'm going to pray the rosary, I'm going to do the chaplain, read my scripture. That's good. It's obviously recommended by the saints. But there's also another approach. There was a farmer in Ars, France, and he was in the parish of St. John Vianney. And every day he came for the holy hour, every single day. And Father Vianney asked him one time, his name was Lewis, and he said, Lewis, what do you do? I always see you stopping by my parish church every day. Father Vianney's asking this farmer that. And the farmer said, he said, you know, Father, I talk with the Lord, he talks with me, and then I go home. And I really think, Michael, that's really at the heart of it, is just to come and to look at Jesus, spend time with Jesus, right, in the tabernacle, in the monstrance, and just to have that eye contact with him and to be in his presence and to listen. And ask questions and to listen, right? Jesus, what have you done today? What have you done since I was here yesterday? What have you got planned this week, right? In other words, taking the conversations we normally have with people and bring it to our Lord, of course, with great reverence and awe. And I said at the beginning of the show, I really believe this. Conversation's the cure for everything, right? Whether it's Michael, you and your family in Pennsylvania, whether it's you and the Trinity, right? Deacon Patrick and all your guests. Conversation's the cure for everything. Jesus is, and look at his conversations in the Bible. I do think something I did for 4 straight years in the seminary at Mount St. Mary's Seminary in Emmitsburg, Maryland, as I walked in every day for the holy hour and just read one chapter of the gospel, right? Today, Matthew 1, tomorrow, Matthew 2, Wednesday, Matthew 3. And every 4 to 6 weeks, you'll keep coming back to the Passion. And certainly that also increases our faith in Blessed Sacrament, right? When you're kneeling before the Blessed Sacrament and look in the scripture and the Bible says, you know, in Caesarea Philippi, Jesus said, and you look up and he's like, oh, you're right there.
0: Yeah.
1: So also these visits will increase our faith. Thank you, Michael.
0: Yeah, Michael, good clarification question. Appreciate you calling in with that. Now let's go to Mark calling in from Oaklawn, Illinois. Hello, Mark, and welcome.
3: Hello, Deacon. Hello, Father. How are you?
0: Doing well,
1: thanks. Thank you, Mark. Thanks for calling in from Oaklawn today.
3: Yeah, no problem. You know, I'll tell you, I'm a retired guy, and I'll tell you, there's a lot of baby boomers out there, and you know, what a way to start a day by going to Mass and getting communion and you know, just trying to stay in that, just letting the Lord work with you through the Holy Eucharist. But my point, you know, there's a lot of baby boomers out there that are shut-ins and they can't get out. And boy, if you know anyone that's a shut-in and you know, you can reach out to them, and if they don't drive, you know, you can take them to Mass, and what a great way to get a day rolling. And the last point I was going to make, you know, with confession, you know, there's so many people out there that, you know, you live by yourself, and, you know, the walls start to collapse on you, you don't feel good about yourself, but, you know, don't despair, you know, because, boy, you have confession, and confession is just an awesome sacrament, and that's all I got to say.
1: Thank you, Mark, and you're on the money, sir. Thank you for all your years of service to your family. I know you said you're retired, and you're reminding us of the importance of just receiving Holy Communion, right? And we come before the Lord every day as expression of our love, also a sign of our gratitude, but also to be nourished by the bread of life. And what you say, too, is to be aware, alert, and do something, have some action about the needs of others, right? Mother Teresa said, cut us everywhere, right? And maybe someone needs a new, fresh touch from Jesus. And thank you, Mark, for reminding us that we need to reach out to those who are in need and be the arms and the hands and the heart of Jesus. Thank you, Mark.
0: Amen to that. Mark, thanks for listening. Thanks for the call in. Father, we've got a couple minutes here before we ask for your blessing. And one thing I wanted to circle back around to, when you said it's dependent upon God's power. And I wanted to ask, though, what about those times when Jesus says, you know, if you had faith as large of a mustard seed, you could say to this mulberry tree, be up and uprooted and planted in the sea, or faith that moves mountains. In other words, to what degree does the power of intercessory prayer depend on our level of faith?
1: It's very important, right? We want to come with faith, and we want, St. Louis de Montfort says our faith should be lively, right? We can talk with Jesus because he listens, and our voice matters in heaven, right? Jesus takes us very, very seriously. And the key thing to making our faith lively, I think, is humility, right? Deep, deep humility, just like the Blessed Mother have, to be able to come into the presence of the Lord, right, outside in the chapel of the Bible, whenever we're praying, and to do it with great humility and confidence, and also total surrender, right? Total surrender, loving trust, but also perfect cheerfulness, right? That's what's so key to having great, lively faith, big faith, gigantic faith, is to make sure it's humble and also humorous, and also what G.K. Chesterton says the world needs the most right now, right, in every generation, right? Common sense, but also contagious joy. And yeah, that's what I think really makes our faith bigger, more muscular, is that element of joy.
0: And just to return to one other thing that you were saying when you were talking about the airplane flying overhead and the pilots and everything, being attentive to, and maybe even being taking some initiative there, and just challenging yourself to, yeah, when I encounter someone else, when I encounter a new situation, whatever, just continually offering things up to God in prayer.
1: Absolutely. And knowing that, right, John Paul II said this at Fatima, right, in the designs of providence, there's no mere coincidences, right? Yeah. From all eternity, God knew those pilots in that plane would be above the sky yesterday, right here in Rockville, Illinois. From all eternity, Jesus knew everyone would be listening to our show today at this moment, at this hour. And so we want to come with Jesus with hearts full of gratitude and say, how can I be like more like you, Jesus, to always live to make intercession for others?
0: Wow. Well, this has been a fascinating program, Father. Thank you for your wisdom, your anecdotes, your analogies, and just all the wonderful things that we've been able to glean from today. We would ask one more thing from you, though, if you would give us a blessing before you go.
1: To the intercession of Blessed Virgin Mary, may the Holy Spirit rush upon all who are listening right now and lead you to God-glorifying, life-changing, peace-producing, heart-stabilizing joy and common sense. And I bless you in the name of the Father, and the Son, and the Holy Spirit. Amen.
0: Amen. That's Father Nicholas Federspiel. Again, you friends, you can listen to this episode again or find all of our past episodes here on The Inner Life over on our show page, which is relevantradio.com/innerlife. And, you know, there's shareable there, too. You can pass them around to your friends, neighbors, and maybe those who need to hear about the power of prayer. Stay tuned now for Mass. Our celebrant today is Father Rocky. And until next time, grace and peace.
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6: Let's go to Julie in Minneapolis. Hi, Julie.
7: Hi, Patrick. Thank you for taking my call, and thank you for everything that you do. Very, very helpful. I wanted to share that a while ago, I don't remember, you probably repeated this many times, but, you know, there's a lot of parents that call in and say that their kids are away from the church, and you've mentioned praying for a Philip in their life. And I really took that seriously and did a lot of adoration for my son-in-law. He came to us about 2 years ago and said that he would like to become Catholic. And then I asked him why. And he said, well, he had this experience that he was working out and he thought he heard the voice of his friend who had died as a teenager. And he said, I stopped working out, looked back, and he goes, I can't explain it, but I had this overwhelming feeling from God that it was okay that he was not here, that he was there, that he died, but it was okay. So he had this kind of conversion. And then I still was kind of not believing that he would do this. So I was still, you know, like doing a lot of adoration and praying. And one day I was at adoration and he ended up texting me while I was at adoration.
6: While you were at adoration, he had no idea that that's where you were, did he?
7: No, he had no idea. Yeah. No. And it said, I don't know if Abby told you, but we found a church, and I'm really excited, and I'm meeting with the priest today to talk about coming into the church and getting my sacraments. I mean, like an adoration. And I was just like, I just got like the chills, and I was just like, oh, back on my knees. Thank you, God, for doing this.
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15: The president of Poland, Donald Tusk, is saying that the next 6 months of this war are going to be decisive. He writes, as I have been warning, the escalation from Russia's side is progressing. Ukraine needs greater air support, which is also crucial for our security, Poland being right next to Ukraine. This is a task for all of Europe. The next 6 months will be decisive, and we must be prepared as Poland and NATO for various scenarios. We cannot rule out provocations from Russia against one of NATO's members.
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16: Yeah, it's something to think about. That was audio from Fox News as Polish Prime Minister Donald Tusk warns that the Ukraine conflict could turn regional soon. And we should talk about this. I really believe, you know, we need to be praying for peace. And I always start with this, and I always talk, I always invite you to pray. Well, first of all, let me just begin by saying good afternoon. It's good to be with you. Thanks for letting me hang out with you. There's so much news to get to today. We're going to have a really mixed bag here. I'm looking forward to spending some time this afternoon with you. And you're always welcome to call in, join the conversation at any time you want. But you know, there was a message from a site of reported apparitions, which I think is, you know, pretty legitimate. Again, Our Lady calling us to pray for peace. She says, peace is in danger. We need to pray. We need to pray, especially with seeing so many conflicts in so many different places. You know, would Putin actually think of going into Poland or a NATO country? I find that hard to believe, but I also found it hard to believe that he'd roll into another sovereign nation like he did with Ukraine and do what he's done. The Washington Times was reporting that the Polish Prime Minister, Donald Tusk, has warned all of Europe and the U.S. that, look, Russia's war in Ukraine is escalating now. It's getting bigger, and it's threatening to engulf Europe. You know, these things start small. They start as a spark, and then they turn into a fire, and then they become a conflagration. Tusk wrote on social media that European leaders have told NATO that Russia's incursions and their provocations aimed at members of the alliance look increasingly like an escalation of Moscow's war on Ukraine. You've seen what they've done. There's been drones that have come over. Some missiles have come over. In fact, Vladimir Putin has threatened direct attack on the U.K., if Ukraine uses any more British weapons against Russia. He says he's going to attack them. So, you know, it's kind of interesting. The head of the CIA made a visit to Moscow last week. You know, no, nothing really came. We don't know what went down there. But I think that's significant. You know, when you were threatening to a direct attack on the United Kingdom because they're using your weapons. So the Polish prime minister, as I said, he came out and he made these comments after this attack on Ukraine. And Friday night, drone strikes on an ammunition warehouse in a village near Kyiv killed about 38. So you see Putin now coming in, and he's hitting apartment buildings just randomly. The AP was reporting that Russia has sharply intensified its air campaign with air raid sirens wailing repeatedly now. So after about a month's pause in violent conflict with you know, between Iran and the U.S. It's another conflict that's going on right now. Last night, you probably saw the news, right? It flared up again, at least over the weekend, I should say, it flared up after the U.S. Targeted some missile launchers on an island in the Strait of Hormuz. Late last night, the Navy and U.S. Central Command announced that they had finished a project that they started in April, and they've cleared, you know, all mines from the straits, which means that ships can now, you know, they can freely transit the straits. So I hope that's the case. Iran was trying to get more mines in there, but the U.S. took care of it. And of course, Donald Trump made the announcement that he's going to go ahead and hit them hard. So we're going to see more kinetic action in the not-too-distant future. That announcement didn't sit well with the Iranian government, and the Revolutionary Guard Corps was ready to launch some new mines from a small island, but those were taken out, and Iran retaliated by launching six ballistic missiles towards Jordan, which were down. The U.S. let one through, but U.S. has pledged, and keep your eye out for tonight or today or in the weeks ahead. We'll see what happens. Another retaliation. Right now, though, just on a separate note, the U.S. and the economic retaliation is really beginning to hurt this country. The economic siege in the country seems to be having an effect. One final note here, and then I want to talk about another big story. We can talk about war a lot. I want to talk about something that may really bless America, be beneficial. We'll see what it means and how far off it is. I'm talking about our strategic petroleum reserve and fuel for your tank. But the Washington Post, one final story I want to get to. It was reporting that a classified document was leaked stating that military officials have warned Secretary of War Pete Hegseth not to escalate tensions with Iran any further. And they say that, you know, the conflict is taking away resources that might be needed for any other fight that might crop up. And whether that's Russia, maybe China, of course, it might be good to take that reporting also with a grain of salt. So we'll have to see what happens there. But as I started today's conversation with Pray for Peace, you see the division. Satan loves war, and he loves conflict, and he loves this type of division. So pray, pray, pray, and pray for peace. And God hears those prayers. Don't think that's a trite invitation. I really do believe that God hears those type of prayers. And we'll talk more about Iran, what it means for oil passing through the straits. But there's a big oil story I do want to get to. And you might have missed what could become, I think, one of the most consequential energy agreements in decades. President Trump came out and he announced that the United States has reached an unprecedented arrangement with Venezuela, giving America majority control over the development of more than 65, listen to this, billion, that's with a B, 65 billion barrels of proven Venezuelan oil reserves. Trump called it the biggest oil deal in world history. And the administration says that the arrangements could attract nearly $100 billion in private investment and give our country access to Venezuelan's crude at a really favorable price, with some of that oil potentially going back to our strategic petroleum reserve. Remember what happened under the Biden administration, not just their administration, but really under the Biden administration more than anything else. We saw our strategic petroleum reserve really get drained, right? So this matters, because when our emergency reserve has fallen that dramatically, there's consequences. According to the U.S. Department of Energy, our SPR held about 294 million barrels of oil as of August 20th, against an authorized capacity of about 714 million barrels. So in other words, if you're thinking about energy security, not simply what you pay at the pump tomorrow morning, gaining reliable access to one of the largest petroleum, you know, deposits on Earth could significantly change America's strategic position. So how soon could we receive the benefits of Venezuelan oil? That's the big question. Listen to this. This report comes from ABC News. Check it out.
14: With the midterms fast approaching, President Trump, looking to calm economic concerns, announcing a deal with Venezuela to take control of more than 65 billion barrels of Venezuelan oil reserves. The president says he intends to use the Venezuelan oil to fill the U.S. strategic reserves, which are at their lowest levels in decades. Trump claiming it will substantially lower gas prices. But refining the Venezuelan oil could take years. Venezuelan crude is especially hard to refine, and the country's refining capacity has fallen off dramatically after decades of neglect. Experts warning the deal won't impact prices anytime soon.
16: And again, I want to speak to Phil Flynn about this. We're talking 65 billions of oil in proven fields in that country. The country holds about 303 billion barrels of proven oil fields. That's about 17% of the world's entire supply. I remember years ago, I used to travel back and forth to Venezuela a lot, back and forth to Caracas. And if I remember correctly, somebody told me they were the fifth largest oil exporter in the world at the time. So Chevron is going to have a good portion of that supply. They're going to build new refineries that are specific to the type of oil that Venezuela has. And of course, Venezuela, it's a game changer. They're one of the largest oil producing countries in the world. And up until now, the socialist communists have taken that, you know, over that government, then they use the government to take over the oil production. So that move pushed one of the most prosperous countries, and I was there when it was doing pretty well, into a tailspin, and you can't buy a cup of coffee for a wheelbarrow full of money there. People were exiting that country. Millions of people fled, and it's such a tragedy because the Venezuelan people are such wonderful people. Back in January, U.S. forces, of course, you remember, went in, they took out Maduro, they arrested the dictator of the country and his wife, and that let the vice president of the country take over. People were questioning that, but apparently the president must have known what he was doing, because this deal could put the country back on track for a more prosperous future. Phil Flynn joins me today, senior market analyst and author of the Energy Report at the Price Futures Group. He's also a contributor to Fox Business Network, and you can find out more about him at pricegroup.com. That's the way to connect. Phil, good to have you back. Good afternoon.
17: Hey, Drew, it's great to be back. And I'm sorry I have to be here and try to calm down the world with these gasoline prices.
16: Oh, my God. Yeah, it's crazy. From wars in Ukraine to what we're seeing in Iran to now this news breaking about the president. Let's start with Venezuela. Maybe if we have time, we could talk Iran too. But what does this mean? And how big of a deal is this? You know, you strip away all the political rhetoric. What exactly has the Trump administration negotiated with Venezuela, and how significant is the deal?
17: You know, I think the president has it right. I mean, seriously, this is the biggest oil deal in history. Yeah. It really is. And when you consider the fact the amount of oil that the United States is going to contract and control in Venezuela is more than our proven oil reserves. And when you put them together, you know, we're going to be among the biggest oil reserves in the world, and that's going to be controlled by the U.S. Mm. So I think this is going to be a generational win for the United States. It's going to bring energy security to this country long term. And it's going to bring us economic, not only economic, but military security, because we're going to be able to control those barrels of oil, and it'll mean lower prices in the future for generations to come.
16: So Venezuelan oil is a little bit different, right? This is your area of expertise. Are American refineries well suited to processing Venezuelan heavy crude? I understand it has like a high sulfur content. How much time will it take to get up to speed on this? And I'm assuming we're going to go to Venezuela, Chevron, a lot of these other companies, I'm assuming are going to go back down. I remember when the communist government had taken over those particular companies. So what's our timeline like this, and how difficult is getting their heavy crude into something that we can use?
17: Well, believe it or not, our refineries on the Gulf Coast, many of them were built with the specific mission of refining Venezuelan crude, and people don't realize that. In fact, a lot of people credit the United States' ability to win World War II because we were able to secure cheap, heavy barrels of oil from Venezuela, you know, for our military and produce it. So really, this is in our wheelhouse. Wow. In fact, in the 90s, a lot of our refineries retooled to expand our capacity to refine this oil. And we were getting huge benefits of this to our country. Of course, until Hugo Chavez and the socialist revolution came in, and that was kind of the peak of Venezuelan oil production. And of course, the relationship between the U.S. and Venezuela deteriorated, you know, slowly but surely from that point.
6: And maybe you can fill everyone in on the history of what happened when the country, you know, fell into socialism and communism, and ultimately the became nationalized. There was a lot of political instability, and then we saw the confiscation of foreign assets, including a lot of U.S. Oil interests. So I wonder what incentive American oil companies had to invest billions of dollars in Venezuela. Do they feel more confident now under the Trump administration that it's not going to go back in that direction? And maybe bring us through what happened there.
17: Yeah, I think they do. Especially when Maduro was taken out of the country, a lot of the big oil companies are saying, you know, we're not sure we want to get back in there. But now they're knocking down the door, right? And, of course, because of what happened with Hugo Chavez and the socialist revolution back in the 1990s, I always kind of look at that takeover socialism. I remember Hugo Chavez compared George Bush to Satan and said, I can smell sulfur. But, you know, that's how I feel about socialism. It's kind of the same thing. It's like you make a deal with the devil. You sell your soul and you get promised a lot of empty promises, right? And I think when it comes to the socialist revolution, Chavez came in, you know, he was popular in the beginning. We're going to do all these wonderful things. We're going to take away, private property from the rich people, give it to the poor people. And then, of course, the whole thing started to unravel. And what we found, of course, is that people gave up their rights in return for nothing. And the country deteriorated over time. And so he used the oil industry, for example, as its own political piggy bank. He used to give oil away, not reinvest in the company. He'd give it away to different countries and to try to win favor with nothing in return except for his own, personal wealth. And sadly, the country deteriorated and went from one of the most dynamic economies on earth to what became a shambles. And, all the people that criticize Trump for taking Maduro out of the country, right. I ask the question, do you want to put him back? I don't think so.
6: Yeah, that's so true. Have you gone to Venezuela? Were you there when it was pretty affluent? Have you seen that country?
17: I never had the pleasure, but it's a beautiful country from the pictures I've seen and from what I've heard from people. Yeah,
6: it's stunning. The culture, the people were wonderful. I haven't been back there since like the 90s. And you look at this video of the people exiting the country and how that country has fallen apart. It's really tragic. And that's such a great model for what socialism will do. We see it in our own country. People wanting to go down this pathway. I mean, it's just take a look at Venezuela, take a look at Cuba, and see where that type of philosophy and policy ultimately lead. In terms of getting this to market, Venezuela is one of the largest proven oil reserves in the world, as I was saying. How much of that oil realistically can be brought onto the market, and how quickly, and what will it mean? I understand strategic, preserves. What about the pump for the average American who's saying, I can't continue to pay this?
17: Right. I don't think Venezuela is going to solve that right away, the gas pump, in the next few weeks. But I think over time it will. You know, in the short term, Venezuela's production is going to hit about 1.8 million barrels a day this year. And while that sounds not that impressive, it is so much higher than where it was. It's almost doubled what it was before the Trump administration got in there, and the expectations are that they could hit maybe 3 million barrels a day production in a few years. And there's a lot of work to do. But the one thing I'll tell people is that when you unleash the U.S. energy industry and you get the support of the administration, they will astound you by how quickly they can bring things back. There's a lot of naysayers that said, a few months ago, oh, Venezuela's production, it's not going to go up. It'll take years, right, because they have so many problems. But guess what? Yep. There are a lot of problems, but they're starting to get fixed.
6: There's also, Phil, a geopolitical dimension here. Could bring Venezuelan oil more closely into America's orbit, reduce the influence on China, who is an ascendant power right now. I mean, our biggest adversary, Russia,
16: Iran. I know that Venezuela has cozied up with a lot of them, and at least China, Russia, and Iran have been trying to cozy up, I should say, with Latin America. It's maybe a better way of looking at it. But your thoughts, what would this do geopolitically?
17: Well, it's a big blow against our adversaries, right? And what our adversaries did, our adversaries like Russia and China, Iran and Cuba, saw Venezuela as like a beachhead to stand up against the United States. I mean, they were giving them money, financial support to keep the regime there. They were, you know, starting to move weapons into that country. And it kind of reminded me of the Cuban Missile Crisis when, you know, the Russians were putting, you know, missiles, right on our border. Venezuela's in our hemisphere, and we don't need our adversaries to start building strength. So what the socialist downfall empowered our enemies, like China. This is a reversal of that. And so much so that Venezuela, one of the founding members of the OPEC cartel, they're going to probably drop out. Yeah. And this is after the UAE fell out, Iraq could fall out. So the OPEC cartel is really that nemesis we've had for many, many years since the 1960s is now, you know, pretty much going to be a paper tiger compared to what we are going to be doing in this hemisphere.
16: Yeah, so part of the Donroe Doctrine, I guess, you know, I guess the president learned that, you know, you don't have to go overseas to the Middle East for this. I mean, we've got neighbors to the south of us. We have our own oil production. Significant amounts of it. I'm wondering how it's going to hurt people at home, though. I mean, what's it mean for American oil producers? Just looking at it from maybe somebody who's in Texas or North Dakota or elsewhere, if we pull in a lot of Venezuelan crude and that enters the market, could it lower prices and hurt our own producers?
17: I don't think so, Drew, and this is why. You mentioned briefly the different qualities of oil.
16: Yeah.
17: The shale oil in this country is extremely light. You know, it's almost like you could put it in your gas tank and run it without even refining it.
16: That's cool.
17: How light it is.
16: That's awesome.
17: Where this heavy stuff, it's gunkier, it's harder, but it does yield more products. You know, not only does it do jet fuel and diesel fuel, it also produces things that we need to build our streets, like concrete and, you know, so many in manufacturing. So we can live in this world together. And because our refiners are more built for these heavy grades of oil, you know, these other producers can either sell it to them and they can mix it in with the heavier stuff, or it opens up the export market to other countries that don't have the ability to refine these heavier grades of oil.
16: What about Canada? We get a lot of oil from Canada, don't we? Or we used to? Yeah. I mean, what's the deal with Canada now that we're in this tower for them?
17: Yeah, it's been kind of interesting to watch. No, we get a lot of heavy oil from Canada. You know, in fact, this competition of heavy oil, we get a lot of heavy oil from the Canadian oil sands,
16: right?
17: So when we get more oil from Venezuela, it'll be less from Canada. And to be honest with you, I think over time, Canada's going to be a major player in the global space, but they do need the United States. They're going to export their oil efficiently. They're going to have to pipe it down to the U.S. through the Gulf Coast. To be honest with you, we have the refining capacity to refine their oil. They don't. So it's really a big thing for Canada. So I think things will calm down with Canada at some point. But I sure do like the idea of Lake America. It has a nice ring to it.
16: Let me do this. We'll grab a call or two. I only have you for a couple more minutes. So David's got a question for you. He's in Eureka, California. David, thanks for calling. Good afternoon.
18: Oh, good afternoon, Drew. Thank you for letting me talk. On the oil situation, I was talking to the good lady who came on. I didn't hear what you were saying.
16: Yeah.
18: Our country can't refine our own oil. I don't know if your guest mentioned that, because our government would not let us build refineries to refine our own oil. And that's a huge problem, because we have to ship it somewhere else, and then we have to take in the heavy crude. I don't know if he mentioned that. If he should mention it.
16: You're speaking, for those who are just joining me, I'm speaking with Phil Flynn. He is an expert on oil and energy. And Phil, why don't you, I don't know whether that's true or not. This is your area of expertise. Phil Flynn, by the way, senior market analyst and author of the Energy Report. So go right ahead, Phil.
17: No, Dave is right about that, right? We had this anti-energy policy in this country, right? And, you know, we didn't build refiners for 25 years, right? In California, they're trying to shut down refiners. They shut down because so there has been an anti-refinery situation. If you go back to the 1960s when they built the refineries that were really built for heavier grades like Saudi oil, Canadian oil, but we weren't producing as much back then before the shale revolution, right? Shale revolution's very relatively new, and that oil came on late. Now, the thing is he's right. We need to build more refineries to take advantage of that light oil, and he is right. We are exporting a record amount of that overseas. So he is absolutely right, and we'll put Dave in touch with the Secretary Wright.
16: Dave, thank you very much. I'm going to leave it there because I have a minute or two for Phil. Phil, finally, take me down the road 5 years. What does America's energy security look like? Our dependence on foreign oil, you mentioned OPEC a little while ago, Iran, the price that people are paying right now, what it means even for like electric cars. I mean, if fuel is going to be cheap here, you know, that's another factor, but give me your 5-year down the road view.
17: A more stable energy market, a new era of lower energy prices. Wow. Right. Now, don't cry about the revenge of the electric car. It'll be back. But it'll, you know, again, I think it's going to have to compete with other sources. Yeah. and show its positivity. So I think there's going to be a world for all types of cars, but gasoline is definitely going to be the cheapest way to go.
16: Yeah, well, we'll continue to monitor this. The Iranian war, I know fuel, cost of oil is up right now. What are you seeing happen there, if you could? Very quickly. I know the conflict persists.
17: We're getting a lot of emotional moves right now. Hopefully it'll be over soon. I see the light at the end of the tunnel. It'll be down big. Yeah. I'm more concerned right now about Russia-Ukraine because Ukraine keeps hitting the Russian refineries. Yes. That's why our diesel's up.
16: Yeah, and that's actually very strategic on the part of Ukraine. What do you see happening there? I think Vladimir Putin now is becoming a little bit desperate. How effective has that been? Because I know the lines in Russia right now are really long for people at the pump too, isn't it?
17: It's been a very effective strategy. He's hitting Russia where it hurts. I mean, yeah. Russia's economy is basically a big gas station, right? And if they hit those refineries, it really hurts. But, you know, the knockoff effect is it's causing diesel prices to go up in Europe and definitely here in the United States. So, what's happening between Russia and Ukraine is another thing that's really hitting us at home at the pump. But another reason why we need that Venezuelan oil and more refineries so we won't have to be subject to that in the future.
16: Well, there's no shortage of news, that's for sure. You know, you see what the president is doing down south and in the Middle East and, you know, flying our CIA director over there to Russia and the threats of war. We'll see what happens. Hey, Phil, thank you very much for your time. Great to have you here with me as always. God bless you. That's Phil Flynn. He's senior market analyst and author of the Energy Report at the Price Futures Group. You can check him out online at pricegroup.com. Stay with me. I'm going to take a short break, but I'll be back on the other side. We got a lot more to get into. Don't go away.
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23: I mean, I had this real sense that theistic story was true and the whole Christian story was true, but I just didn't know it. 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And he was having the exact same experience. And so I made the same choice, basically. 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
16: Yeah, that's actually my next guest. She, coming up, we're going to talk a little bit about his journey. He wrote a new book. This is a great read. You know, I was talking to my other producer, Tom, about this morning, and he said the same thing to me. We were talking about it. The book, by the way, it's a memoir entitled You Visited Me, Grace and Healing in the Modern Medical Center, and you can find it at Ignatius.com. I got a lot of friends that are docs, you know, different practices. I'm going to hand it off to several of them. I mean, this is a great read. Or you yourself, because, gosh, you know, so often when it comes to science, right, we're working in modern medicine, it can easily lead a person to become jaded, you know, especially in the field of medicine. I mean, it's not my calling. I once thought about medicine very early on, and it wasn't where God wanted me, right? I don't know how these guys do it. The continuous load of suffering patients, right? The kind of lifestyle you have to live in that world, even how medicine has changed. But the belief that only modern science, you know, or modern scientific medical means can heal somebody, it's kind of a very popular mindset. It can be impersonal. It can be almost factory-like. You know, most of the medical facilities sometimes can feel that way. And it makes anyone who works in them look at it like a chore, and simply a means to make money. You know, patients become a number. How many procedures can I do? How much, you know, will that affect, the bottom line? Here's the thing, though. God still breaks through in the midst of all that. And you got to remember that the Son of God took on human flesh. He joined himself to human suffering, and he still does to this day. And his grace can still, and it still does, change lives, and it can even reach into hearts of those who might have rejected him, those who simply follow along, you know, the current secular flow, the current of the day. You know, I've got a brother-in-law who's an atheist. He's a good man. I love him very much. I mean, he is incredibly generous. He's a wonderful husband and father. He just does not believe in God. But he does believe in science. And he looks at that for answers. But, you know, there's something about a hospital room, I think, that strips life away to really what matters, right? The noise of the world fades when you're in it. Ambition fades. Politics fade. You realize that health is wealth, right? You trade almost anything for it. And really, your schedule doesn't matter anymore. And when that diagnosis comes, when maybe your chemotherapy begins, maybe when the fear of death hangs in the air, you suddenly see your human soul exposed in a way that few places on earth allows. And maybe you've been there. Maybe you've sat beside somebody. Maybe you're doing that right now where the monitors are beeping all through the night and you've watched, you know, a parent weekend. Maybe you've waited for the test results and maybe you've whispered desperate prayers in the hallway when nobody else could hear you. It's in a place, that place of suffering, fear, and uncertainty that Dr. Collins says he encountered something unexpected. It was the power of love, the love of God. And in his book, You Visited Me, The Grace and Healing in the Modern Medical Center, he describes his own journey from being an agnostic to faith while working as an oncologist surrounded daily by cancer, suffering, and death. He joins me today to share his amazing story. Doctor, thanks for your time and thanks for your book. What a great read.
0: Thank you, Drew. It's great to be on your show. I really appreciate it.
16: I appreciate what you're doing here. I don't want to give your story away. I hope others will pick up the book. It's for those who are suffering, those who are in this hospital room. It's for those in the medical community. It's a read for everybody, really. Let's start with you. Let's start about your medical career. You started your career as a religious skeptic, an agnostic. Tell us why you entered, you know, of all things, you know, in oncology and ultimately take us through your journey.
0: Yeah. Well, I had been baptized in the Baptist church as a boy, but I just sort of had lost my faith as a teenager, that sort of smart aleck way of looking at things. So, although I must say you raised some good questions, you know, like why is there suffering? Yeah. But I don't think I was really interested in the answers. I was just proud of myself for my clever questioning. And, you know, just by the time I was through being a teenager, I'd say completely lost my faith. I just felt like it was all Santa Claus, basically. And I just never thought about it. It just never concerned me one way or the other. And I just got after it and did all my medical training and just science, medicine. I really loved it, though. I mean, I still do. I love medicine. I love science. Just this way of, you know, understanding what's going on in the body and sort of applying that to the patient in front of you. And that's part of why I went into oncology, just because it was really so complicated and so interesting. So much was going on, and it was getting to where we could understand what was really causing the cancer, and this was making us understand how we might be able to target exactly what was causing the cancer or harness the immune system. I have to say, at the beginning of my career, that was sort of the dream, but you could see it coming, and it was really exciting and interesting, and that's what led me to oncology. But, you know, as I've learned for the rest of my life as a doctor, that, you know, what's really wonderful about oncology is not just that stuff, but also just these wonderful relationships that you develop with patients. I mean, you're really helping people. But that was not at all what I was interested in way back in the day. So back then, just all science, all medicine, all the time, no humanities, no religion. And that's about it.
16: But was it about money, too? Because, you know, I know some people who do orthopedics and stuff like that. I mean, really, it's about volume with them.
0: Yeah.
16: The more they do, the more they make, right?
0: And right.
16: It's the way it is. And medicine has kind of changed a little bit over the years. But and then you can get disenchanted because you go to work. Mm-hmm. I mean, did you ever at this point, without God really being that vibrant in your life, did you grow a little immune or insensitive to suffering? Did you understand it? I mean, how did you view suffering in these patients dying from cancer?
0: Well, I feel like I was a little bit cold. Now, you asked if it was about money, and it really wasn't for me. It's a field where you'll make money as a side effect, but I was never really going after the money. I was going after what was interesting. But I don't know. I was a little cold and all business and. You know, I knew what I was doing, and I did what I did, and that was about it. But fortunately, God sort of broke into my life, and he woke me up. I was in a research lab doing some really interesting molecular biology research and talking about our field with my mentor there. a guy from Oxford, and we were the only ones in the lab, and it's just one of these incredibly interesting scientific discussions rolling along. And again, I had not a thought of God in the world. And from off to the side came a voice that said, "Isn't this a little too amazing to have just happened?" And it was just a kind of a quiet, normal tone voice, and it just hit me like a hammer. And it just woke me up, really, in that moment. In that moment, I knew how deep this question was, and it wasn't the kind of question that I ever asked. And I wasn't even sure exactly what it was asking, but it was essentially saying to me that you are on the surface, and there's something way deeper that you're missing out on. And, you know, think about it. And fortunately, I listened to that. I mean, I saw it as a wake-up call that I was missing out on something much deeper. And it led me to thinking and wondering. I sensed that it was something having to do with religion or theology or philosophy or whatever. I just didn't know, but I was suddenly seeking and began to read a lot in areas that I didn't read in before. And eventually, over a long time, just sort of read myself into a theistic worldview and ultimately into Christianity, ultimately into Catholicism. But I'd say it was so much more than just reading. It was just a bunch of experiences of

0: the first one, I'd never experienced that. My middle son now had just had his first child, and just to see that look on his face, I know where he is. And so it was that, and, you know, I had three sons, and each time just this incredible love, like infinity plus infinity plus infinity. And, you know, you're looking at all this, and you're saying, so this worldview, that this materialistic worldview that has no room for God, says that ultimately all these beautiful experiences are actually meaningless. Mm. And, you know, at some point you think about that and you go, well, no, they're full of meaning. And I guess I have to believe one or the other, but I believe that there's beauty and truth in this world, and that's what I'm going to put my money on, basically.
1: Yeah, those transcendentals are withdrawals to God. They're you know, a reflection of God, the good, the true, the beautiful. But, and I love your story, too, because I've often said this, too. I think if anyone is searching for truth, and they honestly really want to follow it. Mm-hmm. I mean, you had an intellectual pursuit. You read, and it led you there. There's some great conversion stories the same way, and I would encourage others to do the same thing. Get answers to your questions. Pursue mm-hmm. them. Be open to that. Be open to the Holy Spirit as you apparently were. God was working in your life, and He draws us all to Him in different ways. Some through the intellectual pursuit, some through goodness or truth or beauty, some through suffering, circumstances, all sorts of ways. Did you ever, you know, was there a patient or an encounter somewhere along the way that, you know, I don't know, shook your skepticism about God or gave you a meaningful moment which was helpful in your conversion?
0: Yeah, I would say, actually, that's what I was going to mention, that all these experiences that I had, some of the most important experiences were experiences with patients who were just sort of deep in the depths of having cancer, and you'd think they'd all be curled in on themselves. Right. But what they were doing is they reached out to me and developed friendships. I mean, they cared about me. The first friend I had who was a patient, you know, during our first discussion, she just sort of sits up on the edge of her chair and looks me in the eye and says, "Dr. Collins, are you a Christian?" Wow. And so all I could say at the moment was, you know, no, I'm open and I'm thinking about it, but I can't say I'm a Christian. And, you know, she told me later on that she and her pastor had talked about that and had decided that she should go ahead and have me as her doctor, because maybe God meant for her to be my patient and for me to be her doctor. And I would just have to say that we developed this rich friendship. And I still think of her, and, you know, I'd say that she's right when she said that maybe God meant for her to be my patient. I'm blessed by that, and that there were many more.
1: You had patients. A patient named William, mm-hmm. also that you wrote about. So.
0: Yeah, yes, William. A long story, and all I can say is that he's just a very, very prayerful man, and through his prayer, he came up with the idea that maybe he needed to stop a certain medication, which was this craziest thing I'd ever heard. And, you know, we managed to talk him out of it. But with a little bit of time, it turned out that I needed to do sort of an innovative treatment on him. And it turned out that the way to do that was to stop the very medication that he was talking about in the first place, that he had sort of discerned through prayer. So I was very much open when, you know, later we became friends. And later, when he told me that in prayer he had discerned that he needed to give me a particular gift, and here it was, and it was a copy of Mere Christianity.
1: Wow.
0: And it was a really just a nice hardcover, you know, copy. That's awesome. And the kind of book that you're going to read, not the dingy old paperback. So that was a generous gift from my dear patient, William.
1: Well, hold the thought. I got to take a short pause. We're speaking today with Dr. Robert Collins. Brand new book, You Visited Me, Grace and Healing in the Modern Medical Center. You can find it at Ignatius Press or Ignatius.com. Our conversation will continue on the other side. Stay with me.
2: 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Through prayer and fasting, we will bear any burden. We will endure any attack. We know that the cruel injustice of abortion need not be forever. We have hope, and we have just begun.
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4: Hello, this is Bishop Joe Hannafelt of the Diocese of Grand Island, Nebraska. 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Remember,

0: O most gracious Virgin Mary, that never was it known that anyone who fled to thy protection, implored thy help, or sought thy intercession was left unaided. Inspired with this confidence, I fly to thee, O Virgin of Virgins, my Mother. To thee do I come, before thee I stand, sinful and sorrowful. O Mother of the Word Incarnate, despise not my petitions, but in thy mercy, hear and answer me. Amen.
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10: Doctor, my eyes have seen the year and the slow parade of...
1: Well, thank you for tuning in. If you're just joining me, I'm having a conversation with Dr. Robert Collins about his remarkable journey from being an agnostic, from agnosticism to faith. Actually, he entered the Catholic Church. That's where his journey led him. And he has spent years treating cancer patients. And God's grace was at work in his life. And his eyes were open to God's presence. And made me think about why some of the greatest miracles happen, not necessarily in the cures. Everyone looks for a miracle. I think some of the greatest miracles happen in grace. They happen in forgiveness. They happen with the peace and the acceptance that comes with trusting in God. And really a love that can be found in the middle of suffering. He wrote his memoir. It's called You Visited Me, Grace and Healing in the Modern Medical Center. 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He is a cancer doctor specializing in the treatment of leukemia. And it's great to have him with me once again. Hey, welcome back, doctor. Thanks for your time. Thanks for your book. I hope it does really well. I think it's going to inspire a lot of people.
11: Thank you very much. I hope so.
1: So, you know, it's a little bit about you. You've had this conversion now. How did it change your relationship with your patients, your walk with the Lord, and really what is your vocation? I was actually thinking about this earlier. For those who were called to the medical field, I said when I began the show, this wasn't where God called me, you know, but clearly, you know, when you have God in your heart, another friend of mine is a thoracic surgeon, guy does heart surgeries, and he basically, you know, he brings faith into his practice. He's not in your face with it, but he prays for his patients. He's there to really minister to them if they're Catholic. I mean, he's just a wonderful man. And yeah, I think what a battlefield for you, right? What a territory for you to be able to evangelize or just to be a witness for Christ or to give perspective on suffering or to bring love above all. How have you been able to do that in what is mission territory?
11: Yeah, I think earlier you had talked about how this idea that, you know, if you don't, that medicine can be so hard, really. And I would just say, if you don't have faith, you eventually are just going to get burned out. You just have to have some sort of defense mechanism. And I think that if many people just, it becomes very rote and just sort of one patient after another, and you get done with your day and you go home and do what you really want to do. But medicine can be such a vocation, and it can be such a wonderful thing to be in. And I mean, as I had come into the life of Christ, I began to have my eyes open, and I would see these just beautiful stories unfold. Sometimes just watching of forgiveness and mercy, grace. I mean, actually, the first chapter of the book is about watching this young family become baptized in the midst of the whole thing, and just story after story like that. And then more, you begin to sense that God is calling for you to play some role that he has in mind. Maybe as little a thing as just to say the right thing at a moment. I mean, I can remember one night that I just felt called to go in and see this patient, and we had a long conversation. And I learned later on from something that he had written that simply, you know, one sentence that I had said was just precisely what he needed to hear, because it resonated perfectly with what another person had said to him a couple of days. And it was just, the effect of it was just, wow, God is in control. He's still orchestrating things despite how bad things seem to be going for me medically. And it just helped give him that strength. I mean, there's been a lot of stories along those lines. And that's actually, you know, what the book is mostly composed of, is the story of my coming to faith and the story of my eyes being opened, and then the story of God's grace that we get to watch and sometimes be a part of in the medical center.
1: What would you say to other physicians who are listening right now? I mean, you know the culture, and I don't say, I think there's a lot of faith in the practice. Like I said, I don't want to broad brush it as somebody who, they're all atheists or agnostics and sterile and only after money. That's not the case, because, you know, it's a very noble profession, and I know a lot of very deeply faith-filled men.
11: Yeah.
1: But for those who may not, who may have lost, you know, their way, or maybe are searching, I'm sure God's reaching out to them as he did you. Mm-hmm. What's your message?
11: Follow that. Follow those nudges that, you know, that it's real. If you're being awakened to wonder, then to follow that. Ultimately, God will bring you into the best place that you can imagine, and will give meaning to your practice that you could really have never imagined, and the stories that you'll get to see unfold. I would just say, if you're getting nudged, then answer it.
1: When it comes to hospitals today, and I'm curious as to how you see it, what are they doing, how am I going to phrase this? I was going to say right, you know, in terms of the treatment of patients, and maybe what are they doing wrong? Does that make sense to you? I be careful about how I approach it. I mean, is there something more we can do to help people in this journey? Because it's not just about the body.
11: No, it's not. And I think healing is, you know, it's definitely a lot of that just straight up medicine, kind of left brain type stuff. Imagine if you're having a heart attack, you can imagine what you would want your doctor to know. So he's got to know his stuff, but he needs to see you as more than just a heart attack happening. He needs to see you in the context of your family and your hopes and dreams and everything else, or he's not going to be able to be the doctor in the fullest sense that he should be for you. But even that is just lowest common denominator. You know, healing in the deepest sense involves what God is doing in your life, and he's doing that in the lives of patients. And again, we get to see this sometime and be involved in it sometimes. I think the modern medical center can be too left-brained. Mm-hmm. And just be great at all these technologies and everything. And that's what we all would know and be concerned about, that it's just a cold, heartless place. My experience has been that it's not that. I mean, I'm here in this big modern medical center down in Dallas. It's a great hospital, a great academic medical center. And from the highest leadership, you know, they really care about doing the right thing. And so it's a nice ethos to be able to participate in. And I've come to know so many doctors here who are deeply faithful. I mean, many, many who live that sort of left and right brain medicine, where they're not just taking care of the patient's kidneys, but they're taking care of the patient as a whole person. But then many, many more who have these deep Christian lives, which they bring into the clinic in these quiet, beautiful ways. You know, I mentioned one story in the book about a good friend of mine, Charles, I call him in the book, and he's an assistant vice president of this and vice chair of that. I mean, he's one of the leading guys in our institution, but a very good pulmonary doctor. And during the COVID pandemic, he's running the ICU, and he and other doctors, like 50 patients a day on ventilators and several dying every day. And one day he has this patient in front of him who's 24 years old, and he's dying. I mean, they're out of things to do. And his mom and his sisters are watching on the video monitor, watching their loved one die. And my friend just gets this overwhelming urge. He's a deep Catholic, has this beautiful story of coming back to faith. But he has this overwhelming urge to pray for this patient. So he asks the family if he can. They're grateful. He tells the other staff there that he's going to pray for this man. And they all stop and they listen, and a few of them bow their heads while he begins the Divine Mercy Chaplet.
1: Wow, that's great.
11: It's beautiful. And, that's, you know, so from great. Then on, he began to pin the Divine Mercy Chaplet to the pillowcases of all the Catholic patients. And so, I mean, I could tell you story after story like that. Yeah, so it's sort of the message that, as cold and stark as it can seem, that the modern medical center can, I think they have a lot of people in there like that who are bringing, light into that place.
1: As I say, the thoracic surgeon, I know he prays the Divine Mercy Chaplet for those patients that are dying, And it's such a beautiful prayer. Hey, doctor, thank you. I have about a minute left. Your book, I'm assuming it's available at Ignatius.com. 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
11: Amazon.com is another good place to get it.
1: All right, great. And it's called You Visited Me, Grace and Healing in the Modern Medical Center. Do a quick search for Dr. Robert Collins. Hey, keep up your beautiful work. God's using you in a powerful way. You've got a great witness, and I'm grateful we had some time together.
11: Thanks so much, Drew. It was great talking to you. I appreciate it.
1: God bless you. It's Dr. Robert Collins. Stay with me when I return. News and headlines are straight ahead. I'll give you the latest on what Memorial Day is going to cost you. We'll take a look at some economics and finance and a whole lot more. Don't go away.
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12: Eli is up next, calling in from Los Angeles. Good morning, Eli. Welcome.
13: I'm a sort of a convert. I'm practicing Catholic. I've been Baptist most of my life, but I'm in my 50s, and I realize that I've always been an artist, and I've noticed that my, if you want to call it holiness or trying to be holiness, is coming out in my artwork. Mm. And I noticed that a lot of the art that I interpret is surrealist, and looking at it through the eyes of an artist and how God has captured my attention as an artist. So I think that's ordinary for me, but I don't know if it's ordinary for anybody else, but for me it feels extraordinary for some reason. I feel touched by that.
14: Yeah, that's a good word. Now, did I catch you're in the process of becoming Catholic, or you just became Catholic? You said you're Baptist?
13: Yeah, I've been Baptist all my life, and I just I've been listening to Relevant Radio, and that's obviously part of my conversion. For me, it's been very strong, and I've been slowly converting my fiance as well. She's not even baptized, so
14: okay.
13: She's looking at this as our calling for us, and it seems like my artwork is the only base now, is the only based on what I feel every time. I just think God every day, every moment of my life. It seems like it's coming out really strongly in my art.
14: Yeah, you know, that artistic spirituality, what's on the inside often comes out on the outside. And it sounds like, if I cut across you right, you said, yeah, what's really coming out is kind of expressions of the Lord. And so that's a beautiful way of deepening your relationship with the Lord.
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1: Good afternoon and welcome. It's great to be here with you today. I appreciate you taking some time out of your day to pray. Let's pray. And if I can ask you for a favor, if you could join me today and pray for special intention that I have, I would really appreciate it. I've got somebody very close to me who needs prayers. They're actually been looking for work for a little while, and they have a great opportunity coming up in this very moment. The hour of mercy is what I like to call it. So we'll just ask God to illuminate their minds and their hearts. If you're looking for a job, if you're struggling financially, if you have an interview coming up, if you're disenchanted with work, whatever the situation may be, let's ask the God of providence to come into your life and help bring you some relief from those financial tribulations you might be going through, or maybe you're looking for a new opportunity. God will open that door. You know, I was praying a little bit earlier today in chapel before the broadcast. I like to go in and spend some time with the Lord. And you know what hit me? Because I was praying for other people. People send me a lot of intentions, and I see your intentions in my inbox. I can't always respond to you because I get so many emails, but I do go through them. Sometimes you'll get an email from me. I know several people have gotten that, but I was just thinking about how beautiful it is and what happens when we actually pray for somebody else. And maybe, you know, somebody comes up to you and they say, oh, could you pray for my marriage is struggling? Or maybe you know somebody that's sick. You heard about somebody at work. Maybe you heard somebody here on this broadcast here. You're like, oh my gosh, I should pray for that poor woman. Maybe you're worried, you know, about your child or you know, somebody says, hey, can you pray for my kid? Maybe you're carrying a burden. You know, somebody else is, and maybe asked you for prayer. Take that person before the Lord. This is what came to me today. I really believe that intercessory prayer, it's one of the most purest acts of mercy. It's an act of charity. Because, you know, very often the person that you're praying for will never know you did it. Like, I pray for people all the time who have no idea I'm praying for them. Someone who's done an act of kindness, whatever it might be, I pray for them. And there's nothing in it for you, right? When you pray for somebody else, you have your own problems you want to pray for, right? And that's quite often what we do. We pray for the litany of issues in our own universe, right? In our own world. But if you simply say, Lord, this person needs you, help them, have mercy on them, carry them, you know, give them what they need. Scripture, there's a great verse in Scripture where it says, you know, pray for one another that you may be healed. The fervent prayer of a righteous person is very powerful. And I believe that. So maybe you have an illness. Maybe there's something in your own life. Pray. It's like investing in your own spiritual bank. I believe every time you pray for another person, you're placing yourself beside them spiritually, and you're helping them carry the burden. And the other thing here, one final thought on this that came to me, is you can't outgive God. This is one of my mantras. I say it all the time. You can never outgive God. And that's often used when it comes to finances. But you cannot give away mercy and somehow end up with less mercy for yourself. Right? You can't give away love and find yourself poorer for having loved, right? So when you pray for somebody else, when you pray for their healing or their job opportunity or their child or their marriage or their conversion, God sees that generosity. He sees that generosity of heart, that selflessness, that act of charity and mercy. And God is a remarkable way of blessing. I've seen it financially whenever I've given, whenever I've sacrificed. But man, I've also seen it spiritually. So today, when somebody asks you to pray, can you pray for me? Don't simply say, And quite often, say, oh, will you pray? Yeah, I'll pray for you. And then forget. You take that obligation seriously and pray either right then and there for them, or make sure you take time and you bring them to the Lord, because there's a person right now that might need your prayers. And maybe God put that person in your life because he wants you to be the one, you know, that intercedes for them and carries them. So if you could pray for my intention for this person right now that's in the middle of a job interview, I would be very, very grateful. If you could do that. And, you know, as you hear these intentions that come in today, some of them are haunting. I can't help but pray for them. I look at the crosses that so many people carry. Pray for those that are part of the spiritual family that we call the Chapel of Divine Mercy. Intercessors are family here. We pray every day together. So, and I'm praying for you. When I say, hey, I'll pray for you, you pray for me. I mean that. I mean, we definitely pray for one another. So, hey, I'm in the studio today with Annie McAleer. She's a prayer warrior here. Annie, great to have you here.
19: Hey, Drew, how are you?
1: I'm well. Thanks so much. What's going on in your heart? What are you thinking about? What do you want to pray for?
19: Well, you're talking about those who are unemployed, and I have a family friend right now. She's a single mom, and she's been looking for a job. So if we could pray for her today.
1: That's right. She'd appreciate it. A very similar situation. I know somebody back on the East Coast too, a single mom, and really struggling too financially. It's hard for those moms, you know, especially if they've got a young child or whatever it might be. So we'll lift them up. And Patrick Alog is on the board. Nick is still out. By the way, pray for Nick and his baby, Gianna Rose. He sent me an intention the other day for her and for his wife, Olivia. So Nick, we are praying for you and we're praying for your entire family there. But Patrick, anything you want to pray for?
20: Yes, I'd like to pray for just general prayers for my family, my mom, my dad, my brother, my sister-in-law, and my nephew.
1: All right, let's do that. We'll pray for, we'll take your calls too. If you want to get in, best way to pray the Chapel of Divine Mercy, put this in the speed dial. It's 888-914-9149, 888-914-9149. And I try to take the first 5, 6, maybe 7 calls, depending on our timing here with the chaplet. And again, you can email me your intentions, mercy@relevantradio.com. mercy@relevantradio.com. Patrick, though, will give you voice if you send him a post. We're on our X account, okay? At Drew Mariani Show. At Drew Mariani Show. That's our X account. And he'll see those and he'll give voice to them. Or if you post them on Facebook, we're also streaming on Relevant Radio Plus and YouTube. So if you want to see the visual side of the chapel, you can certainly do that with Annie in studio with me today. So let's begin. We'll pray in the name of the Father and of the Son and of the Holy Spirit.
19: Amen.
1: You expired, Jesus. But the source of life gushed forth for souls and the ocean of mercy opened up for the whole world. O font of life, unfathomable divine mercy, envelop the whole world and empty yourself out upon us. O blood and water, which gushed forth from the heart of Jesus as a fountain of mercy for us.
19: I trust in you.
1: O blood and water, which gushed forth from the heart of Jesus as a fountain of mercy for us.
19: I trust in you.
1: O blood and water, which gushed forth from the heart of Jesus as a fountain of mercy for us.
19: I trust in you.
1: Our Father who art in heaven, hallowed be thy name. Thy kingdom come, thy will be done on earth as it is in heaven.
19: Give us this day our daily bread and forgive us our trespasses, as we forgive those who trespass against us. And lead us not into temptation, but deliver us from evil. Amen.
1: Hail Mary, full of grace, the Lord is with thee. Blessed art thou among women, and blessed is the fruit of thy womb, Jesus.
19: Holy Mary, Mother of God, pray for us sinners, now and at the hour of our death. Amen.
1: And I believe in God, the Father Almighty, the Creator of heaven and earth, and in Jesus Christ, his only Son, our Lord, who was conceived by the Holy Spirit, and was born of the Virgin Mary. He suffered under Pontius Pilate, was crucified, died, and was buried. He descended into hell on the third day. He rose again from the dead. He ascended into heaven and is seated at the right hand of God the Father Almighty. From there he shall come to judge the living and the dead.
19: I believe in the Holy Spirit, the Holy Catholic Church, the communion of saints, the forgiveness of sins, the resurrection of the body, and life everlasting. Amen.
1: Take our first call from Rio Rancho, New Mexico today. Kathleen, good afternoon.
21: Hi, Drew.
1: Hey.
21: I just wanted to call in and ask for prayers for my daughter, Christine. Tomorrow she's having testing for her liver, and I'm praying that everything comes out okay.
1: Okay.
21: And also for the conversion of all my children, grandchildren, and as well as myself, because I feel asked to come back to the church.
1: I'm sorry, I didn't get the last part. Are you not back in the church, or you are?
21: I am, but I'm not practicing like I should. I feel like I'm getting lost.
1: Okay. It's a good prayer. And you know, God knows your heart, and he loves you so much. You know how much he loves you. That's a genuine prayer and an honest evaluation, and I know God's going to give you those graces. I'm convinced that he hears this prayer. And anything we ask in virtue of his passion will be granted if it's according to his will. And I know he wants your children into a warm and loving relationship with him. And I know he wants to give you the graces that will allow you to really embrace your faith fully. So let's pray for conversion right now. This is one of the most beautiful prayers that we get. Whether you're praying for yourself or for someone else, know that this is not just powerful, but it's hopeful, because conversion really is the work of divine mercy itself. It's a turning of the heart back to God. Our Lord is the good shepherd, and he goes after the, you know, he leaves the 99 and goes after the one, right? And that's your loved one. Maybe that's you. You're away from the faith. He's reaching out to you. He desires that return more than you do. So no heart is too far. No heart is too hard, too long away for his grace. So let's pray right now for those that we love. And we all have somebody in our life, right? Somebody who's not where they should be with God. Let's pray that in the chapel today, the grace of that conversion reach them. Eternal Father, we offer you the body, blood, soul, and divinity of your dearly beloved Son, our Lord Jesus Christ.
19: In atonement for our sins and those of the whole world.
1: For the sake of his sorrowful passion.
19: Have mercy on us and on the whole world.
1: For the sake of his sorrowful passion.
19: Have mercy on us and on the whole world.
1: For the sake of his sorrowful passion.
19: Have mercy on us and on the whole world.
1: For the sake of his sorrowful passion.
19: Have mercy on us and on the whole world.
1: For the sake of his sorrowful passion.
19: Have mercy on us and on the whole world.
1: For the sake of his sorrowful passion.
19: Have mercy on us and on the whole world.
1: For the sake of his sorrowful passion.
19: Have mercy on us and on the whole world.
1: For the sake of his sorrowful passion.
19: Have mercy on us and on the whole world.
1: For the sake of his sorrowful passion.
19: Have mercy on us and on the whole world.
1: For the sake of his sorrowful passion.
19: Have mercy on us and on the whole world.
1: All right, our next call comes from Sarah. She's in Oak Lawn, Illinois. Hi, Sarah. Good afternoon.
0: Good afternoon, Drew. Thank you for taking my call.
1: You're welcome.
0: Today marks the 10-year anniversary since the passing of my sister, Suhaila. And her husband was Protestant. And so a lot of the Sundays that she goes, used to go with her to church. But, you know, she passed unexpectedly. And then she was buried, and her funeral mass was at the Catholic Church.
1: Okay.
0: And I just want to pray for her because she didn't really get to receive the last sacraments or didn't go to communion often. She was the godmother of my children. She was also my godmother. She's the oldest, and I'm the youngest. So I just want, please, to pray for her soul and for peace in my heart, because I am upset with her husband, who I felt like he was always, discouraging her from only, he would only take her with him to, you know, on and off to his church. He was a difficult man, let's put it that way.
1: Yeah, no, I get it. Look, take comfort. I you know, these intentions, we all worry about our loved ones that might have passed away without, you know, last rites or having a priest, or maybe they weren't even that close to God. They weren't right, you know, with God. They should have been maybe closer. Let's just entrust into the mercy of God. That's all that we can do in this moment. I think the Lord, for some reason, this prayer is so powerful. The Lord, he gave it also for the dying. He said to St. Faustina, pray as much as you can for the dying, because by your entreaties, by your prayers, you'll obtain for them trust in my mercy, because that's when they're going to need it the most. He says, but be assured, this is the part of the line I love. He says, be assured that the grace of eternal salvation for certain souls in their final moment depends on your prayers. This is when a soul has to one last chance to choose God and reach out to him and to his mercy. And I think he exerts that mercy on souls in another area of the diary. He talks about how he does that on multiple occasions before their passing. And the soul can reject that. Of course, they have free will. Or they can say yes in that final moment. What happens between this side of life and the next, we do not know. But I do know that the Lord said, he says, I will stand between my father and a dying person, not as a just judge, but as a merciful savior. So it gives me great comfort for those of us that have loved ones that may have passed away, that, you know, we might have some reservations about. We're not the final judge. God is. So let's pray right now for those souls, those that God is calling home today, those who will die by tragedy and accident, by war, those who have gone before us. Let's pray also for the hour of our own death. Eternal Father, we offer you the body, blood, soul, and divinity of your dearly beloved Son, our Lord Jesus Christ.
19: In atonement for our sins and those of the whole world.
1: For the sake of his sorrowful passion.
19: Have mercy on us and on the whole world.
1: For the sake of his sorrowful passion.
19: Have mercy on us and on the whole world.
1: For the sake of his sorrowful passion.
19: Have mercy on us and on the whole world.
1: For the sake of his sorrowful passion.
19: Have mercy on us and on the whole world.
1: For the sake of his sorrowful passion.
19: Have mercy on us and on the whole world.
1: For the sake of his sorrowful passion.
19: Have mercy on us and on the whole world.
1: For the sake of his sorrowful passion.
19: Have mercy on us and on the whole world.
1: For the sake of his sorrowful passion.
19: Have mercy on us and on the whole world.
1: For the sake of his sorrowful passion.
19: Have mercy on us and on the whole world.
1: For the sake of his sorrowful passion.
19: Have mercy on us and on the whole world.
1: All right, San Bernardino, California is next. Before we jump over to Bruce, let me bring Patrick into our conversation. He's taken a lot of your intentions off our social media. Patrick, what can we pray for?
20: First of all, we have a prayer intention from our colleague Mary Graham. She's praying for Jessica, who has been diagnosed with stage 4 cancer. It has spread to her spine. She and her husband have 10 kids between 3 and 26. So prayers for that family. The next user is praying for Thomas, who needs a financial breakthrough. Monica's praying for a friend, as her heart was going to have be transplanted but did not pass the test, so they are praying for another heart for her. Kathy's praying for her late pastor, associate pastor, Father Steve, who passed away over the weekend. He had been suffering from kidney disease and will be greatly missed. Margaret is praying for her daughter, who is having surgery today. Rochelle is praying for the well-being of her children and parents. And Therese, she's praying that her daughter-in-law allows her son, Therese's grandson, to make his first Holy Communion.
1: Wow. Great prayers. All right, we will lift them up. And let's take Bruce, who's in San Bernardino, California. Hi, Bruce. Thanks for waiting.
2: Hi, I'm glad your show. It's worth it. We're praying for an old friend who her husband died. And she was a Protestant Christian, and so we did talk to her as Catholics, but she made a bad decision. She moved out with a family where there's abuse, and she's blind. And she told me some stuff today, and we all warned her not to do this. Don't move in with this family,
1: yeah.
2: You know, because they're not going to accept you because of your blindness or because they love you. It's turning out where so many blind people or handicapped people are being used for their money, not for their love, but their money. And sometimes when the money runs out, as with me, you know, there's sexual abuse, as I was. And she talked to me, and I told her, you know, get back to church, get back to reading your Bible, yeah. And call 911 if you have to, but
1: amen.
2: Turn back to God. But she made a very bad decision, and now, you know, you play with fire, you get burned.
1: Bruce, let's pray.
2: Lord has to help her.
1: Yeah, and thank you for bringing her to us, and I want to pray for you, too, because I know that you mentioned that you had suffered abuse as well, and I want to pray for anyone who has been abused. That's such a powerful intention you brought forward, and Lord, I ask you to bless Bruce in a particular way, but I pray for those who have been the victims of abuse, whatever form, whatever type of manifestation, for your compassion, your mercy to work powerfully in them. And Lord, so many carry hidden wounds and fear and shame and broken trust. And I just bring them before your cross. And I just ask you to bind their wounds, to heal them, to give them the courage that they need, the strength pray for their abusers too, Lord. I know it's a hard thing to pray for, but Lord, I just entrust this very difficult intention to your mercy as I pray. Eternal Father, we offer you the body, blood, soul, and divinity of your dearly beloved Son, our Lord Jesus Christ.
19: In atonement for our sins and those of the whole world.
1: For the sake of his sorrowful passion.
19: Have mercy on us and on the whole world.
1: For the sake of his sorrowful passion.
19: Have mercy on us and on the whole world.
1: For the sake of his sorrowful passion.
19: Have mercy on us and on the whole world.
1: For the sake of his sorrowful passion.
19: Have mercy on us and on the whole world.
1: For the sake of his sorrowful passion.
19: Have mercy on us and on the whole world.
1: For the sake of his sorrowful passion.
19: Have mercy on us and on the whole world.
1: For the sake of his sorrowful passion.
19: Have mercy on us and on the whole world.
1: For the sake of his sorrowful passion.
19: Have mercy on us and on the whole world.
1: For the sake of his sorrowful passion.
19: Have mercy on us and on the whole world.
1: For the sake of his sorrowful passion.
19: Have mercy on us and on the whole world.
1: All right. Mary is in Decatur, Illinois. Mary, good afternoon. Thanks for joining us.
3: Hi, Drew. Thanks for taking my call. I'm bringing a request for my beautiful great-granddaughter, who has just celebrated her first birthday and then was diagnosed with type 1 diabetes. Yeah. And so she's not doing well yet, and they're trying to get her around. So I would like for our relevant family to pray for her.
1: Good.
3: And then also for her parents, that they would have an easier time trying to get things set squared away for her. Okay. And one other prayer that I've had before, I've brought this before. My brother is really in deep with addictions, and we're trying so hard to pray him out of that situation and into some rehab. So I'm asking for prayers for him.
1: Let's keep at it. It may take a little time, but we'll do that. And Lord, I just give you all those with diabetes right now, those who are struggling also with addiction, and we bring them to your mercy. These two very real and demanding battles. Diabetes, of course, requires vigilance and can bring a lot of worry and long-term health. Addiction can feel like a chain that'll never be broken. And yet our Lord sees every struggle. And our Lord is not only the great healer, he's the great liberator. And through this powerful prayer of the chaplet, I place both of these intentions into your hands. Eternal Father, I offer you the body, blood, soul, and divinity of your dearly beloved Son, our Lord Jesus Christ.
19: In atonement for our sins and those of the whole world.
1: For the sake of his sorrowful passion.
19: Have mercy on us and on the whole world.
1: For the sake of his sorrowful passion.
19: Have mercy on us and on the whole world.
1: For the sake of his sorrowful passion.
19: Have mercy on us and on the whole world.
1: For the sake of his sorrowful passion.
19: Have mercy on us and on the whole world.
1: For the sake of his sorrowful passion.
19: Have mercy on us and on the whole world.
1: For the sake of his sorrowful passion.
19: Have mercy on us and on the whole world.
1: For the sake of his sorrowful passion.
19: Have mercy on us and on the whole world.
1: For the sake of his sorrowful passion.
19: Have mercy on us and on the whole world.
1: For the sake of his sorrowful passion.
19: Have mercy on us and on the whole world.
1: For the sake of his sorrowful passion.
19: Have mercy on us and on the whole world.
1: Let's go to Kennebunk, Maine. All right, Carol, good to have you joining us. Good afternoon.
6: Yes, thank you so much. I'd like to pray for my friend who's going to have a kidney operation tomorrow. I called in about a year ago, and she, all the prayers were said for her. And when she went to the doctors, they said that she didn't need to have the operation or go on dialysis. So when I saw her, she said, I'm going to live. But she just found out this past Thursday or Friday that she is going to have that operation tomorrow. So I'd like prayers for her that she, first of all, survives it, because she's the caregiver for her 99-year-old husband.
1: Oh, my gosh.
6: And they're both pretty nervous about the situation.
1: That's a tough situation. Let's pray for it right now. Hey, Carol, thank you very much for calling. And I want to pray for everyone who's on hold here who did not get through. And wherever you are right now praying with me, I want to lift you up. This intention, these very critical and urgent intentions, Lord, I bring them to you. But I also give to you my spiritual family here as we unite in one voice, making this a very powerful time of prayer. Whatever you're carrying right now, whatever spoken or unspoken, large or small intentions that you have in your heart right now, let's lift them up together. And we will bring them to the Lord, and we will place our trust in him. Eternal Father, we offer you the body, blood, soul, and divinity of your dearly beloved Son, our Lord Jesus Christ.
19: In atonement for our sins and those of the whole world.
1: For the sake of his sorrowful passion.
19: Have mercy on us and on the whole world.
1: For the sake of his sorrowful passion.
19: Have mercy on us and on the whole world.
1: For the sake of his sorrowful passion.
19: Have mercy on us and on the whole world.
1: For the sake of his sorrowful passion.
19: Have mercy on us and on the whole world.
1: For the sake of his sorrowful passion.
19: Have mercy on us and on the whole world.
1: For the sake of his sorrowful passion.
19: Have mercy on us and on the whole world.
1: For the sake of his sorrowful passion.
19: Have mercy on us and on the whole world.
1: For the sake of his sorrowful passion.
19: Have mercy on us and on the whole world.
1: For the sake of his sorrowful passion.
19: Have mercy on us and on the whole world.
1: For the sake of his sorrowful passion.
19: Have mercy on us and on the whole world.
1: Holy God, Holy Mighty One, Holy Immortal One.
19: Have mercy on us and on the whole world.
1: Holy God, Holy Mighty One, Holy Immortal One.
19: Have mercy on us and on the whole world.
1: Holy God, Holy Mighty One, Holy Immortal One.
19: Have mercy on us and on the whole world.
1: Eternal God, in whom mercy is endless and the treasury of compassion inexhaustible, please look kindly upon us and increase your mercy in us, so that in difficult moments we may not despair nor become despondent, but with great confidence submit ourselves to your holy will, which is love, and mercy itself. Jesus, I trust in you. Jesus, I trust in you. Jesus, I trust in you. Our Lady Queen of Heaven,
19: pray for us.
1: Our Lady of Champion,
19: pray for us.
1: Mother of Mercy,
19: pray for us.
1: Our Lady of Guadalupe,
19: pray for us.
1: Our Lady Reconciler of Peoples and Nations,
19: pray for us.
1: Virgin Most Powerful,
19: pray for us.
1: Saint Joseph,
19: pray for us.
1: Saint Faustina,
19: pray for us.
1: Saint John Paul II,
19: pray for us.
1: Saint Peregrine,
19: pray for us.
1: Saint Jose Maria Escriva,
19: pray for us.
1: Blessed Michael Sapochko,
19: pray for us.
1: Saint Anne,
19: pray for us.
1: Saint Andrew,
19: pray for us.
1: Saint Patrick,
19: pray for us.
1: And all you angels and saints,
19: pray for us.
1: Saint Joseph of Arimathea and Nicodemus. I think it's her feast today.
19: Pray for us.
1: In fact, maybe if I have time on the next segment, we'll talk a little bit about that. That's really fascinating. Their role, I've always been intrigued by these two. So we'll talk a little bit more about them coming up. But you want to stay with me because there's a fascinating revelation that I came upon. And it raises this question. Could modern astronomy actually help you pinpoint the day that Christ died? You know, there's kind of a vague gap of years, you know, plus or minus maybe six. Scientists looking back at the movement of the sun and the moon have identified an extraordinary lunar eclipse over Jerusalem on one of the leading dates proposed for the crucifixion. And when you compare it with something that St. Peter said weeks after Calvary, and you see what's also happening on the Jewish calendar at the time, I just find the connection fascinating. I'll be joined by a Vatican astronomer when I come back. We'll talk about that and more. Stay with me.
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1: Hey, thanks for joining me. Here's a question for you. Did the heavens mark the death of Jesus? You know, we've talked, and we do this around Christmas, just about every year. We always talk about the Star of Bethlehem, right? That star, was it a conjunction? Was it a supernova? Was it a divine light that led the wise men? When we take a look at the mystery of the Star of Bethlehem, which is always such a great conversation. I love it every year. And I always invite Father Chris Corbelli to join me. He's going to be stopping by too, because I saw a story, and it may not be new news, but I find it intriguing to take a look at the crucifixion of our Lord and what took place on that day. And before I go to Father Chris, let me just bring you back in time. Okay, imagine, put yourself there in Jerusalem 2,000 years ago. It's Friday. Jesus of Nazareth has been crucified, right? The buzz throughout the whole area is that Christ is on a cross. And then the Gospels, and when we go back and we look at the crucifixion of our Lord, they tell you something extraordinary happened as he hung on the cross, right? Matthew 27, it says that the moon, from noon onward, darkness came over the whole land until 3 p.m. Now, modern astronomy can give you an intriguing piece of that puzzle, right? Scientists can calculate backwards with remarkable precision to determine what happened in the heavens centuries ago. And according to astronomical calculations cited by NASA, there was a lunar eclipse visible from Jerusalem Friday, April 3rd, AD 33. And one of the leading dates that scholars have proposed for the crucifixion. Now, was that the day of the Lord's crucifixion? I don't know. I mean, when was he actually born? Was it 33 AD? Was it, 6 BC? When was it? But here's where it gets interesting. Several weeks after the resurrection of our Lord on Pentecost, St. Peter stands before the people of Jerusalem, and he quotes Joel, the sun shall be turned red to darkness and the moon to blood before coming of the great and splendid day of our Lord. It's, in Acts 2:20. Could people listening to Peter there have actually witnessed something in the heavens that was a buzz? Something that made those words more resonant, more powerful with them? But back in the early 80s, there was a two scientists that published research in the scientific journal Nature, and they examined the Jewish calendar, and they also looked at the gospel chronology, and they looked at astronomical calculations, and their conclusion was quite stunning. I mean, the evidence pointed towards Friday, April 3rd, AD 33, as Christ's death. But one final connection here, and we'll get Father Corbelli to unpack it for us. And by the way, you can join me too. If you have a theory on this, if you heard something, watched something, read something, feel free to dial in. The number to join me anytime is 888-914-9149. So these scientists, their calculations place the date of Passover. I think it was Nisan 14, according to the reconstruction of the official Jewish calendar. And I was struck by that, because think about what that means. At the very time Passover lambs are being sacrificed, the true Lamb of God was being offered on a cross. Right? And again, I always want to be careful here. Astronomy doesn't prove Christianity. The scholars will continue to debate whether Christ died in AD 30 or AD 33 or whenever it is. There's debate about Peter's reference, right? But none of that makes astronomical, the astronomical evidence less fascinating to me, because Christianity is not built upon mythology that supposedly happened somewhere outside of history. No, God entered history. Jesus did live at a time. He lived during the reign of Tiberius Caesar. And he did stand before Pontius Pilate. And he walked through these identifiable towns. In fact, I just heard a story this morning. I was going to talk to you about it today, but maybe I'll do it when I come back later in the week. They actually found a place where Christ worked lots of miracles, the town of Bethsaida, they found. We do know where Christ was crucified, outside of Jerusalem during Passover. And then all of a sudden something happens in the heavens. So what's going on? Are we witnessing the intersection of scripture, history, and astronomy? here to help us better understand it is actually one of my favorites. It's always great to have Father Chris Corbally join me here. As I said, you're more than welcome to join me as well. He's a Jesuit priest who is a research astronomer for the Vatican Observatory and serves as the president of the National Committee for Astronomy in the Vatican City State. And it's great to have us here. By the way, he previously served as vice director of the Vatican Observatory Research Group. Father, thank you for your time. Thanks for entertaining this with me.
4: Drew, it's wonderful to talk with you again, and certainly about this. Maybe just pick up on what you began with. You wonderfully explained how, with the Bethlehem Star, Pope Benedict XVI said that there are three possibilities. It could be a real astronomical phenomena, and so there was something like a star, and that's what got the Magi moving. Mm. It could be a development of Scripture, as it were, theologizing there must be something bright in the star. Or it could be a miracle. Well, why not? So in this case of the crucifixion of Jesus, which is such a central thing, for the science, let's get straight what NASA was saying. There are two kinds of eclipses, and we tend to get them mixed up because they often occur 2 weeks within each other. So, very recently we had a total eclipse of the sun. That's when the moon slides in front of the sun as we see the sun from Earth, and the sun disappears except for its wonderful sort of bright surrounding. And that happened while people certainly in northern Spain, including one of our astronomers, saw it then. And then 2 weeks later, so last week, sadly it was a cloudy night in Tucson, we have another eclipse, the eclipse of the moon. So we have the eclipse of the sun, and we have the eclipse of the moon. And the eclipse of the moon occurs when the moon is full, so the sun has had to go down, and the moon comes rising up, and the moon is blood red, because the earth is blocking sunlight from the moon. And what happens is the outer atmosphere of the earth bends the red light, which now adjusts the red light, and which then bounces off the moon, reflects, and we can see it. Actually can have not just at sunset and moon rise, but it can also happen in the night a little bit later. So it just depends when full moon actually occurs. And what seems to be... May I go on, or would you like to pop in?
1: No, I was just thinking. So the eclipsed moon could have appeared blood-like, right?
4: Yes, but it will only appear after sunset. The sunset has to go down, and the moon then has... You can think of them as opposite parts of the sky.
1: But let me just jump just so I'm clear now. But if Scripture was true and a darkness fell over the land from noon to three, wouldn't the moon manifest... Well, or no?
4: No.
1: Only if it was an eclipse. Could we have had a divine darkness?
4: Because you have to have, the moon has to be risen and up in the sky. Oh. And so if the moon's up in the sky, the sun's got to be set.
1: Yeah, I gotcha.
4: And so, that sunset obviously is an important one, the start of Passover, so, the holy time. So if, and as the scriptures well say, so in all three Gospels, Matthew, Mark, Luke, John has his own ideas and doesn't mention it, which is wonderful. John is writing later. But in the three, Matthew, Mark, Luke, they all talk about the darkness over the land, and it seems to be fairly clear from noon until three. And the only way that can be is Pope Benedict's third idea of a miracle.
1: Wow.
4: Or, again, the writing back into the account of the crucifixion of the theology, as it were, derived from the Old Testament and now transferred to the New, of something dramatic, an apocalyptic event. So that could be, it could be a kind of a cop, I'm getting that mixed up, an amazing event, and that had to be written into the story because the crucifixion was so amazing. But why not a miracle? God does miracles.
1: So what's your thought on it? Do you think it was something that was divine? I mean, it would make sense to me. Here's the Son of God who walked on water and healed and raised the dead, you know, the widow's son and the young girl and Lazarus is his friend. I mean, why not? And we've seen other astronomical, events in Scripture as well. But what are your thoughts?
4: Yeah, well, again, there are, and there's, the scholars, and do let them, will happily debate whether it was real or what it was.

0: awakened at the sight for people, it can be a miracle, and that's fine. As you say, God's perfectly capable of miracle. And it can be this theologizing, as it were, the thought that goes with the, you know, based on the scriptures of what this and the importance of this event. So that can be as well, and that for some people is more acceptable than God, you know, intervening in nature in this way. But as you say, there have been miracles, wonderful cures that doctors cannot explain.
1: Yeah,
0: miracle.
1: Yeah, that's so true. It really is. My guest today, Father Chris Corbally, if you want to join us, 888-914-9149, 888-914-9149, and we're exploring the crucifixion of our Lord and a study that I just saw that talked about maybe a possible date for the Lord's crucifixion and all that took place during his death and how it all seems to sink. The theological significance of Christ dying, at the time of Passover when lambs were being sacrificed, and I think is also another fascinating aspect of this whole conversation. Do you see a confluence of these events? The fact that it was, you know, the Passover, the point I brought, the astronomical events that were taking place. Does that give credence to April 3rd, AD 33? Or, you know, I know there's some debate about when Christ was actually born. It could be 6 BC, I mean, et cetera. Give me your perspective on it.
0: Well, as you say, Christ, we know really from looking at the history of things and the accounts in, say, Matthew, that Christ was not born on the year zero because there wasn't a year zero, nor on the year one. So probably a little before, a few years BC before Christ, maybe 6, maybe up to 9. But that date of AD 33, well, Christ would be a little older than, you know, it would seem. So it's possible, but again, who knows? What is clear, again, from NASA's things, there was an eclipse of the moon, so not the sun. The sun doesn't appear. The moon went red on April the 3rd, 33 A.D.,
1: That's so fascinating to me. Also, you know, we know the veil ripped. There's a lot of other events that took place too that we can always talk about. The earth, where Christ was crucified, the rock split. Let me take a break here. When we come back, we can talk a little bit more about that. The Bible is filled with just moments when creation itself seems to react to the presence of the power of God. You know, there are storms that suddenly are silenced, or the sun, as we know, in the Old Testament, appeared to stand still, fire falling from the heavens, earthquake shaking the ground. This mysterious light, the star that led the Magi, and of course today we're talking about, you know, the from noon to 3, a great darkness falling over the land and a blood-red moon. Are these simply miracles meant to capture your attention, or is Scripture reminding you that God who created the heavens and the earth remains the Lord over all creation? Our conversation with Father Chris Corbally will continue. When we return, feel free to join me as well. And don't go away.
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5: This is Archbishop Timothy Broglio of the Archdiocese for the Military Services of the United States of America. Let us pray. Remember, O most gracious Virgin Mary, that never was it known that anyone who fled to thy protection, implored thy help, or sought thy intercession was left unaided. Inspired with this confidence, I fly to thee, O Virgin of Virgins, my Mother. To thee do I come. Before thee I stand, sinful and sorrowful. O Mother of the Word Incarnate, despise not my petitions, but in thy mercy, hear and answer me. Amen.
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1: I came across a series called Bring Them Back. Melanie Juno, who's the editor-in-chief of the Catholic Stand, what final advice would you give to those who are listening in terms of helping to bring those you love back to the church?

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1: Well, hey, thanks for joining me. If you're on hold, Josh, here first in, I'll get you on the air. If you're just tuning in, we are taking a look at what happened when the Lord was crucified. Apparently, NASA scientists went back. They think they pinpointed the date when there was a great lunar eclipse, and harkens us back to what Scripture says about a great darkness falling over the land. 3 hours is a long time. What was it, an astronomical event? Was it a divine event? There was a lunar eclipse on Friday, one that was seen around a lot of the world. These eclipses happen more frequently than solar eclipses, with either, penumbral or partial or total eclipses happening, I think, every 2 or 3 years. Remember, not too long ago, we had that huge eclipse. People traveled all over to see it. Does God use nature, in a way that he communicates to the human race? And yeah, I certainly think he can. Eclipses have been observed for thousands of years. The Bible, of course, has prophecies, such as the book of the prophet, the prophet Joel, where the moon turns red. Also mentioned in the Acts of the Apostles. But there are celestial signs that happen in the New Testament at Christ's crucifixion, and that's what we're talking about today with NASA. Matthew's gospel records there was a darkness from the sixth to the ninth hours. And according to NASA, they're suggesting that a lunar eclipse turned the moon red over Jerusalem on Friday, April 3rd, AD 33. I invited Father Chris Corbelli to join me today. He's a Jesuit priest, a research astronomer for the Vatican Observatory, and the president of the National Committee for Astronomy in the Vatican City State. And Father, I want to grab a couple calls for you here, and you're more than welcome to join me. I only have Father for maybe another 10 minutes or so. So if you want to dial in, it's 888-914-9149. I can also go back. I think about the sun standing still in the Old Testament, or, a mysterious star appearing in the heavens when Christ was born, or the fire falling from the sky. I mean, Scripture records these astonishing events in the natural world. God can use the natural in a supernatural way. Were they miracles? Were they natural phenomena? Providentially timed by God, or are they signs pointing to something greater? So let's explore that, but first let's get Josh into the conversation. He's in San Antonio, Texas. Josh, hi, you're on with Father Corporal. Go right ahead.
8: Thank you, Father Corporal. I was wondering if you were familiar, since now with the computer age, we're able to tell what the stars look like from standing at any part of the Earth. And 33 years before this event that you're speaking about, over Bethlehem, if you were standing at Bethlehem 33 years before that, there were five planets, and some of them were going retrograde, so it looked like they were standing right above Bethlehem at that time. I was wondering if you're familiar with that phenomenon. It looked like, since all the planets were together, it looked like a giant star.
9: Yeah, thank you, Joss, for pointing that out. But this would be around 1 AD, is that right? Is that what you're saying?
8: Yeah, the video I saw, it's called The Star of Bethlehem.
1: Mm-hmm.
9: Yes.
8: And it was made by a layperson, an attorney, and he investigated it with his computer program that they sell now of where all the planets are from any part of the world at any time of the day or any time in history.
9: Exactly. There are these what we call planetarium programs, and they're wonderful, and as you say, they've got the mathematics to be able to do that. But you've got, obviously, the astronomy there, but you've also got to take history. So when, according to the historians, was Jesus born? And the answer is not 1 AD. You know, it's a wonderful date, but it came from Dionysius, it was almost a guess of his rather than anything else. But, you know, a pretty good one, because we think now that probably Jesus was born sometime between, you know, 7 and 4 BC, so not at 1 AD. And there were also astronomical phenomena at those times. You look them up and again do them in your planetarium program and see. Again, the planets doing wonderful weird things that are about the magi moving off their comfy couches onto uncomfortable and smelly camels.
8: Making an argument for the birth of Christ, but he was just observing if you were to be standing on in Bethlehem, you would see these five planets looking like one star because of what was happening. And he said the date that it happened was December 25th.
9: Yeah. Oh, lovely.
8: I thought was phenomenal.
9: Lovely.
1: Fascinating.
9: Yes. Again, that maybe we discuss at Christmas time. But right
1: it's
9: now,
1: a great conversation. It is. Yeah, hey, Josh, thanks for the call.
9: Wonderful, yes.
1: No, I love
9: nature, nature and God's revelation. It is important. You're quite right, Josh.
1: And that's such a good point, because Scripture, not only do we have the Old Testament, right, and the New Testament, but Scripture also points forward where Christ speaks of signs involving the sun, the moon, and the stars before his return. And, the Old Testament, there's a couple things that are just really fascinating to me, if you could hit on them. Joshua 10, during the Israel's battle with the Amorites, Joshua prays, right? And Scripture says the sun stood still, right? And the moon stopped until Israel prevailed. Is that poetic rhetoric? You think that actually happened? What do you make of that? How do you explain that?
9: For astronomers, yes, it's poetic rhetoric, but theological as well. Poetry and theology again are two things much in alliance, so there's no astronomical explanation for that. Whereas, as Joss was saying, for things in the sky, that we can see that. As for this question of the death of Christ and the darkness, but the darkness is in the daytime, in the very clear in the three Gospels. Yeah. Whereas an eclipse, the only eclipse of the time was of the moon, and that's got to be during the night. Yeah. So that's after nightfall. Yeah. But again, significant because of the blood red, but this is after nightfall. Jesus was buried by, Joseph and, the companions, and everyone had gone home for Passover.
1: It's really fascinating. Just, when I was reflecting on our conversation today, you and I have always talked about the Star of Bethlehem. When I saw this story here about the crucifixion, then I started to think about, like I said, the Old Testament, in Exodus, you've got, the 10 plagues, you've got, Egypt struck by hail and followed by a darkness so profound. Scripture says it lasted 3 days, and you got issues with, Elijah and Moses and a whole bunch of stuff, right? But the New Testament, the story, you look at the birth, from the birth of Christ to his death, you've got the Star of Bethlehem. You have Jesus rebuking the storm on the Sea of Galilee. You've got the crucifixion with darkness covering the land and the earth shaking. Even at the resurrection, right? There's another great quake, it says, and tombs were opened and the dead roamed. It's pretty amazing. Well, give me your final thought on it all.
9: Again, was there an earthquake? Maybe.
1: Yeah.
9: But the storm, of the Lake of Galilee.
1: Yeah.
9: you've got the two things. Yes, you know, we certainly believe that Jesus could do it, because the apostles, when they saw that, and dear Peter, who almost drowned, except Jesus put out his hand and saved him, if you remember. But the apostles, when Jesus got in the boat, back in boat with Peter, they were awestruck, because only God can do that with storms. And they realized, we have God here right in the boat.
1: Yeah.
9: And, you know, that's the whole point of it, Drew. It really is, as you and I know.
1: Yeah, always so good to talk to you. Father, thank you for being with us. People want to check you out. What's the best way to do that? Just to go to the Vatican Observatory?
9: Oh, yeah, the vaticanobservatory.org.
1: All right. Anything happen in the heavens that we need to know about? Anything coming?
9: No, well, the great thing was yesterday, as I talked about just as I was beginning Mass, was the launch of the... Nancy Grace Roman.
1: Yep.
9: I knew her well. What a wonderful person, and what a great sort of tribute to her. But what a wonderful thing it is. It's going to be this survey of the sky it's going to do and help us in cosmology and even in planets. No, it's wonderful.
1: Yeah, it's going to be exciting. You and I have a lot to talk about. Father, thank you.
9: Yeah.
1: God bless you. Keep up your good work.
9: And you too. Thank you.
1: I'm Drew Mariani. Stay with me. There's more straight ahead. Your news and headlines are right ahead. Don't go away.
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10: Carmel, how am I saying that, from San Francisco?
11: Hello there. And
10: hi.
11: Story behind it is my mom was very devoted to Our Lady and Our Lady of Mount Carmel. Carmel, since I came to the States, that's what I'm called, but I called Carmel in Ireland years and years ago. My mom got married very late in life and had issues in becoming pregnant, and was advised that she probably would not have children. However, she was continually praying to Our Lady of Mount Carmel, and I was born on that day. And I believe I was christened on St. Anne's Day, so I'm called Carmel Anne. So I'm very, I'm a little bit, you know, not that spiritual, religious, but I have come back to the Catholic Church maybe about 4 years ago through Relevant Radio. And I may start wearing this scepter again, because I've mentioned, I've heard that it may be a little superstitious, but listening to the Father today gives me some encouragement.
12: Thank you so much, Carmel. And what a beautiful name and a beautiful story. And I'll continue to pray that that way that the Lord is drawing you this unfolds in your life in beautiful ways. 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
20: No letter grades for the first semester of freshman year. That is a new University of Michigan plan that is prompting a lot of debate over the usefulness and impact of grades. So here is how it will work. Starting next fall, students going into the university's College of Literature, Science, and Arts will receive pass or no credit marks on their first semester transcripts. Their actual grades will be kept internally. The university says it's an effort to curb the mental health crisis among college-age students by taking some of the pressure off first-year students as they transition to college.
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1: Now, that clip was from CBS News. We're going to talk about grades in college. Is an A still an A? Wait till you hear some of the data on this. Pretty crazy stuff. And are college degrees worth the cost? There's a lot to get into. You know, we're starting this new school year, and enrollment trends for college are heading, believe it or not, downward. In the last 6 years, this is a stunning stat. I saw that somewhere around 90 colleges have either closed or they merged with other institutions because they have decreased enrollment. And the other thing, too, is increased cost, right? It's getting very expensive to go to school. And part of that has to do with, yeah, a couple things. I would argue natural demographic trends, right? It means there are fewer kids being born. No longer seeing the 4, 5, 8, 10 kid families, right? Parents have one or two kids. And that's not an indictment. I'm just saying demographics are playing a role in that. So that's part of this trend. Some people are just simply also saying, look, I don't think college is worth it. You know, I saw my sister or my brother, or I saw my son, my daughter, they went to school, they got these degrees, and they can't get jobs. For at least a couple generations, you probably remember this, and we could talk about it. Parents have told their children, if you want to get ahead in life, you need to go to college. I was one of those parents. I was saying that to my kids. You've got to get a college degree. Because, you know, on average, and I don't know what the data is right now, but college graduates, you know, they ended up making, I think, something like over the course of their lifetime, $1 million more than people who didn't have it. I think that's no longer the case. I think that's really changing. But that advice was supplemented by the government, right? So you want your kids to go to school. Well, how am I going to afford this $40,000 a year tuition or whatever the cost of your school was? Well, the government provided grants, unsecured loans for anybody who wanted to go to college and had the grades to get in. And that brought a huge surge of college enrollment. Everybody was going to college. You know, it became like high school almost. And the results didn't equal the promise. I mean, getting the education often ended with a student having piles of debt, right? I mean, think of the student loan. If you have kids, or maybe you yourself are still dealing with it. I work with one of my producers, got a ton of debt. I can't believe how much student loan debt he has. You know, you come out of school with a degree, you may not get a job in your field, and now you're saddled with debt. And I've talked about this in the past, how the demographic that's now bearing the burden of this, they're putting off getting married, they're living at home. Right? They're not taking that next logical step in life, crippled by debt, shackled by debt. So, sometimes the degree leads to dead-end jobs. They can't pay their bills. They can't repay their loans. But on top of all that, I don't want to go too far down that lane, there are now trends among schools that will make a parent wonder whether or not it's going. The University of Michigan announced that they're not giving letter grades for first semester freshmen in college, at the College of Literature, Science, and Arts. Instead, they're going to either give you a pass or no credit. That's what you get if you go there. According to the school, this is to curb the mental health crisis unfolding amongst college-aged individuals. I say, come on, you're going to college. Stop it. You know what? You should be graded on how well you know the material. If you don't feel you're capable of going, I mean, I think that's ridiculous. Really, the anxiety is that, and I hope I'm not sounding too coarse here, but if you're taking calculus or algebra or something else, right, you're going to get graded on it. You know, there's a lot of pressure when you go to school. I think this pass or not is kind of silly. As there was a Wall Street Journal column, it condemned the practice, and it said this is the coddling, this is coddle you, is what they call the university. So if the school's not going to tell students how well they are actually doing in the classes, what's the point of going? How are you going to tell what you need to improve on? So I want to talk about it. You can sound off too. 888-914-9149. 888-914-9149. I'm joined today by Jeremy Tate. He's the founder of the Classic Learning Test, and you can find more at CLTExam.com. Jeremy, good to have you with me today. Good afternoon.
17: Hey, Drew, great to be back on the show. Thanks so much for having me.
1: So much to talk about here. And I know time is going to fly. I know I only have you for a short period of time. I looked at data before you came on, just looking at the unemployment rate for people who go to college. I'm not here to throw stones at universities. I went, I encouraged my children to go, as I said. But one stat I saw, 42% of college graduates are underemployed, 52% are underemployed a year after graduation. 10 years later, 45% are still unemployed. People are spending 4 years earning a degree. They're paying all that tuition, and a day later, they don't have jobs. What's going on? Where are we missing the mark? And I know things are now changing. I want to talk a little bit about that, too. But give me your big picture right now on the crisis that we're now facing.
17: Yeah, I mean, Drew, you hit on it, I think, in the introduction. I mean, things have changed. My dad graduated from Texas Tech in 1972, and he would say, back then, if you had a degree, from a four-year university, especially kind of a flagship, you kind of had it made. You were going to be kind of guaranteed employment for life. It was a huge leg up. And as you said, now it's kind of like the new college degree. And not only that, but I think a lot of these schools, I can tell you, we get applications sometimes from a number of schools that I think are like so ideologically compromised and kind of gone, that they're not doing any kind of serious moral or academic formation, that I view some of these as actually more of a liability than a net asset. If your only sense is a kid went there for 4 years to drink and party, do hard work or be formed in the right ways, like what company wants to hire that person? And, in fact, we just hired not long ago a young homeschooler. And he didn't go to college. And he was applying for a job at a college entrance exam, and I said, let's talk. And he crushed the CLT, had really thoughtful reasons. He said, I'm a lifelong reader. I love to read. I learn all the time. I thought, man, he's making a good case. So I think it depends on the college. But we're living through a seismic shift in the value of higher ed. I think it's a great conversation to be having right now.
1: This whole idea of not giving somebody a grade to it, I don't want to come down too hard on it, but I do have a problem, with that. I think, you need to know how well you know subject matters. Like, I want to make sure my pilot passed his test and knows how to fly that plane, or the engineer who graduated the engineering degree knows how to make a bridge that I'm going to be driving over, right? It's like it's kind of crazy. Are we doing a disservice to our students?
17: It's complicated, right? So with grades, let's think about the history of grades. Grades really came about in the end of the Industrial Revolution, late 19th century, 1870s, with the compulsory education movement and kind of like the factorization of school. Grades started to become uniform and popular, and we actually got the grades we use from the meatpacking industry, A, B, C, D. And for the vast history of education in the West, there were no such things as grades, And so the old Oxford model was based on letters of recommendation, relationships, And I think there's something there. I think we need to be careful before we say it's a bad move. Now, I don't think the impulse at the University of Michigan was because grades can be a distraction from learning. I think the impulse was much more like snowflake culture and kids are too sensitive. And that's not a good reason.
1: Yeah. Hey, if you want to join us, let me open the phones. 888-914-9149. Unfortunately, I have Jeremy Tate a short time today. He's the founder of the Classic Learning Test. We'll tell you about that. We'll tell you also where things are now changing. You can get in at 888-914-9149. We are seeing a changing landscape, and I want to talk to you about that as well. Okay, so students graduate, a ton of debt. Some people have degrees that they really can't use unless they go on to many more years of additional education. And I would argue that all degrees are not economically interchangeable. I mean, some degrees lead to fairly directly into engineering or accounting or technology or some sort of other professions. Other bachelor's degrees, they have limited career opportunities unless, as I said, you get the continuing education. So, potentially that means more debt too. Now add this, right? We have artificial intelligence. AI is beginning to perform some of the work traditionally assigned for, you know, these white-collar employees, writing, research, coding, data analysis. I'd be worried if I was an accountant or they're not hiring junior attorneys. I mean, there's a lot of stuff that's happening. Because it's fascinating, because for years we've been told automation would threaten, you know, the person working with their hands, and it almost seems like the pendulum swung in the opposite direction. It's easier for AI to draft a routine report than it is to come in your home and replace your electrical panel, right? Or to crawl under your kitchen sink and repair a broken pipe. Or fix your roof. Now, maybe with robotics, that's in the future, but give me your take on that. How is the landscape of work and the education leads up to it, and these degrees changing? Is the new frontier, is it blue collars, is it engineering, plumbing, all these other jobs?
17: Yeah, I mean, the change we're living through is I mean, every age thinks they're going through something special, but we really, really are. I mean, this is the basic question of, like, what even is work is a question we need to be asking right now. But I think you're right. I mean, there's some new colleges out there, Harmel, the College of St. Joseph the Worker, and I think they're getting two things right. They're understanding that education, a serious college degree, is an inheritance in the Western intellectual tradition, the great books, but it's also, we need to be looking at the market and where opportunities are, you know, for young men. And they've realized, this is a huge need. I think we all woke up during, you know, COVID and realize, man, nobody knows how to fix a refrigerator anymore. And so I think these are increasingly in high demand, and I think where a lot of young people need to be gravitating to. And I think you're right. The jobs that are going to be most at risk are a lot of these, you know, my sister actually works at a university, and her job is basically synthesizing research so kind of normal people like me can digest it. She says AI can already do it 10 times better than she could ever imagine being able to do it.
1: Wow.
17: Those are the kind of jobs, you know, that are already being taken away. So I think we're going to have to reimagine what, you know, work looks like. I think, you know, you hear people like Elon Musk say, you know, money's not going to matter. You know, work is going to be like gardening. You can do it if you want, but nobody needs to. I don't think that's going to be the case. I don't know that Elon Musk has read Genesis or believes in the fall or not, but I do think work's going to be radically different than we've experienced it.
1: All right, well, let's take a few calls for you. Len is in Anaheim, California. Len, good afternoon.
0: Hey, good afternoon, gentlemen. I was going to mention a quick thing, and I love where you're going with your guests and classical education. You know, it used to be you'd get an engineering degree and you'd have a job. Today, that's not happened. My son-in-law, Elijah, he's now working for I won't mention the name, but a famous Catholic scientist. And it was after 400 applications in the mail, but he just kept doing it. He was persistent and he went at it. And you know, and I commend him for that, because he married one of my favorite daughters, Anne Faustina, and they've got a kid. But the other thing on the AI side, artificial it shares something with human that too many people realize. It still has fraught to failure. It's still fraught to making mistakes. Yet at the same time, like your guest talking about his sister, some jobs will go away. But I think if we stay persistent and get the skills when we can, whether it's trade school, like out here in California, we've got San Diego Retreat Center, they've got a trade school, and others are growing. That's Catholics. And maybe it's going to head it off. But yeah, we just got to be ready.
1: But Len, thank you very much for your call. And I'll let you respond. Go right ahead, Jeremy.
17: Yeah, I think we're so in this moment right now that and it's hard to make sense of a historical moment when you're inside of it. And this is, you know, you think back about the 2005, 6, 7 kind of social media revolutions or the dot-com explosion in the late 90s. And now we have some historical perspective on them, and we can kind of make sense of them. But I think we're so in the middle of the AI revolution that it's hard to, I'm a little bit skeptical of any predictions.
1: You know, I was looking at the Bureau of Labor Statistics, and they say that, you know, the medium electrician now, you know, the money is six figures for some of these guys, you know, doing these jobs. And I have a nephew who, you know, went to school, had a bunch of student loans. I suggested to him, hey, you ought to look into, into maybe a trade at this point in time with all these data centers and everything that's going up, whether it's plumbing or electricity or welding or whatever it might be. And before we go back to the phones, Dr. Tabali is online. Everyone else, I'll grab all your calls. Let me ask you about CLT, classic learning test. What is that all about? What do you do?
17: Yeah, so we're an alternative to the SAT and ACT. The SAT is run by an organization called the College Board, which is the most powerful organization in American education, and I think has really pushed education through advanced placement. You know, it shapes the minds of most of our brightest students in the country, has pushed it in a very utilitarian, kind of aggressively secular direction. Mm-hmm. So we want to build an alternative to the College Board, not just to the SAT, but to AP as well. And really try to ground education again in the kind of the vision that our America's founders had, right? That education was an inheritance into the great books of the Western, you know, intellectual tradition, but then also moral formation. You know, that's what we need for the kind of citizens that our republic depends on.
1: Yeah. Denise is in Chicago. Denise, you are on the air. Jeremy, take. Go right ahead.
3: Thank you. I think that college loans have gotten exponentially so prohibitively expensive. Mm-hmm. And it started mm-hmm. when the government started backing up your loans.
1: You're right.
3: And when we first had a daughter who went to college, we had to go to the bank and get a loan. And so we said, okay, we're going to be able to borrow this much. So this is the kind of school you have to pick. By the time the third one went in, oh, well, the government was going to back all the loans. So we were able to borrow a lot more money, but they never made the money that we borrowed in their income. Yep. Plus, I have two nephews who now decided I don't want to take on the college debt, and they're tradesmen. One's a pipe fitter, one's a carpenter. They're making six-figure salaries at age 22.
1: Wow.
3: Now they're paying union dues, and they're going to school for union, and they have to pay for that out of their money. But that's where I think the government could help in providing trades, because we have a huge shortage.
1: Hey, Denise, thank you for sharing that. Great perspective. Jeremy, what do you see? And how do you see it? I think you brought up a great point. What are you advising people to come to you?
17: Denise, I think if we're talking loans, if we're talking the Department of Education, I'm a bit extreme on this, Drew. I think that pretty much every time the government, especially the federal government, mm-hmm. gets involved in education, it makes it worse. I mean, colonial America, early America, it was the most literate society in the history of the world. And as the federal government has become more and more and more involved, because what happens every time is that federal intrusion drives out local ownership. Who should be doing the work of education? Should be parents, should be parishes, should be local communities, not the federal government. So I think on every front, especially student loans, I think they've made a mess, and I think the best move is to get them out. I do think the current administration is making some good moves to downsize the Department of Education, but they're still not going to be able to get rid of it.
1: That's well said. Dr. Bob Tabali is joining us from Apple River, Illinois. Hi, Doctor. Thanks for joining us.
21: Hi, thank you very much for having me. I just wanted to point out that I went to the University of Michigan twice. One was for a master's in business administration, which the building was right next to the teacher's college, mm-hmm. one of the LSA programs. And our cost accounting professor said, those who can teach, those who can't teach, teach teachers, and those who can't teach, teach teachers. And so, you know, that was kind of evident because the people in the teacher's college, they didn't know where the local burrito place was.
1: Wow.
21: My first degree was in heating, ventilation, air conditioning, 2-year degree. And then I worked for my father, a mentorship, for about 10 years. And then I went back to college. But my most valuable experience in my life was my working for my father and then doing the HVAC thing. And when I went to the master's program in business at Michigan, one of the top five programs in the United States, they didn't teach me anything my father didn't teach me, in all honesty. Mm.
1: So, Doctor, you've got an HVAC degree, you've got a business degree, one in ethics, and you're an epidemiologist, right?
21: Yeah, can you believe it?
1: That's a mixed bag, that's for sure. What advice would you give to students right now who are thinking about entering into college? I don't know what tuition was in your day, but you know, it's, I don't know how you see things now in retrospect.
21: My medical school was like $15,000 a year at that time. Now that's, it's over $100,000.
1: Wow.
21: I would tell you, yeah. I would tell you, you know, if you want to be, whatever you want to do, you go to the lowest cost, highest quality program. And I show people in my office, in my medical office, after the visit, I say, do you want to see my first degree? And they say, yeah. And I said, this is my first degree, air conditioning technology. And I said, you can reinvent yourself in the United States of America. You can't do that anywhere in the country, in the world, excuse me, except for the United States of America. So I was an HVAC guy. I think I'm a plumber. I think I'm an unemployed plumber or electrician. And, but you think I'm a doctor. And, you know, go to lowest, you want to be a teacher, go to a good Catholic school, University of Dallas, Steubenville, you know, someplace like that, lower cost. You don't go to the University of Michigan. You don't go to Harvard unless you want to be an academician and tell people what to do and you don't do it yourself.
1: Right.
21: You know, but if you want to serve people, go to the lowest cost place and you know, work during your degree, because that will help you make value on your degree and you will work harder and achieve a better learning than if you just sat in a library all day, 24 hours a day, 7 days a week.
1: Hey, Doctor, thank you. I appreciate your perspective and for sharing that all with us. My guest today, Jeremy Tate, I only have a few minutes with him. He's got to run, I think, at the bottom of the hour. We'll take your calls for him. He's the founder of the Classic Learning Test. You can find more about them at CLTExam.org. You heard Dr. Dabali's got a wide variety of degrees there. I sit back and I wonder, there are a few Catholic schools where they're now teaching trades and giving students also an education in the Catholic faith. Is that something that should be happening more of? How do you see that?
17: It's beautiful. You know, what they're doing at the College of St. Joseph the Worker, Harmel, I mean, absolutely beautiful. You know, and we have lived through, I mean, you think about, Drew, what even is college? Well, you know, what is a college degree? And, you know, for centuries, you know, college is basically owned access to knowledge, right? And so it made sense. I mean, they literally owned the library. They owned all the books. And then we have the digital revolution in the 90s. And now, you know, the smartphone revolution. And now a 12-year-old or a 13-year-old with an iPhone has more than the Harvard Library could ever dream of. And so then the question is, well, what's the value prop of college? Yeah. And it can only be kind of access to a network or some kind of formation. And so a place like Steubenville or Ave Maria or UD, you go there and you're a different kind of person when you graduate. You've been formed in all the right ways, right? Same at the service academies, West Point, the Naval Academy. I think that's true as well. But if a college is not doing that kind of formative work, and if you can get all the information just on anywhere, then it's going to be, we're going to see more of these colleges closing.
1: Phil is in Stevens Point, Wisconsin. Phil, thanks for waiting. Good afternoon.
4: Well, thank you for the call. Yeah, I went to college here at UW Stevens Point. I was a political science major of all things. Mm-hmm. But I do electrical work. I'm a master electrician. I got the two state licenses and things like that. But when I was in college, they would teach us that the trade jobs were blue-collar, low-class, dummy jobs that only dummies did them jobs. Well, what built the country? What built the roads? What made the electric? What made the plumbing? You know, you have to think, and you got to do a lot of calculations and things for this. And, you know, I told that to my dad never finished high school because he had to quit school. My uncle had to go fight Korea War.
1: Right.
4: My dad was 16 years old running a carpentry business already, contracting. And he says, if you know a trade, just never mind. You can have all that college in the world. If you don't know a trade, you're not going to make nothing. And, you know, he was exactly right. And he's been gone for like 28 years now.
1: Right. Phil, thank you, Phil, for sharing that. Are attitudes changing? Jeremy, how do you see it?
17: I think so. I mean, we basically saw, you know, 60 years of college growth enrollment from the end of World War II all the way to 2008 when the housing market crashed. And then people started asking, you know, what's the value of this if everybody's got one, you know? And so I think people are rethinking the value of it. And I think they're right. You know, we don't want to chuck it out and say, no, college isn't good anymore. We want to say it's not good for everybody. You know, and I think for a lot of young people, it makes a lot of sense. And for a lot of other young people, it doesn't make a lot of sense at all. So I think it's given and not stigmatizing, not looking down if somebody chooses another route. Again, I mean, I think we're going to see a lot of these young people being wildly successful in ways they maybe could not have been even 20 years ago.
1: Yeah. Well, I want to thank you for being with us. I need to take a break. And if you're on hold when I come back, I think I'll pick up your calls. But let me give you an opportunity one final time to talk a little bit about what you do and how people can get connected to you.
17: Yeah, again, you know, what we're really trying to do is, Drew, is give the College Board a run for their money. The College Board, it's not really a board. It's just really a company that that really does, you know, control American education and I think has taken it in a direction that is giving students, you know, students that take things like AP U.S. History, AP World History, right. I think they end up with a distorted view of God, of man, of the West, of the church. So we want to try to provide something that is faithful to the tradition and that can help form students in the right ways.
1: Well, we need that. I mean, you look at these universities, they're like indoctrination camps. People come out and they're warped with their worldview, you know, the ideologies that they have. And I don't think you look at the teachers and what they're teaching, it's kind of frightening. I'm very glad you're doing that. Hey, Jeremy, thanks for your time. I wish you could stay longer. It's always good to talk with you, and I appreciate what you do. So I hope people will check you out online. Again, the website is cltexam.com. Stay with me. I need to take a very short break. I'll be back with more right after this.
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1: Well, hey, thanks for joining me. If you missed any of our conversation today, podcast will be up in probably about 30 minutes after I sign off. And we've had some great conversations. We looked at what astronomers said about that great lunar eclipse that took place at the time of Christ's crucifixion. And they think they may have pinpointed the date Christ was crucified. So go back and listen to that. If you want to join me for this conversation, it's great to have you here with me. We are talking about whether or not college, and I always want to be careful about this, is it still worth it? You know, the world of work has changed, and it seems like we're moving in a new direction. You spend, as you probably know, maybe 4 years in college. You graduate. Maybe you walk away with tens of thousands of dollars worth of debt, and then you discover something nobody told you before you enrolled, right? That degree you have, that job you want to you want to get, it's a lot more difficult. The job you land doesn't even require a degree. I hear this all the time. And look, share your own experience. Maybe it's your son, your daughter saying, you know, I've got a career today that I should never went to college for. I didn't even need a degree. That job that, that somebody graduates and finally gets is not even associated with the degree. They spent 4 years getting into debt. Now artificial intelligence is beginning to threaten some of the white-collar jobs. That young people were told, you know, hey, this college degree is going to make you, you know, get you prepared for that. I mean, I somebody had said to me that AI, one of the most endangered jobs could be accounting, right? There's a lot of accountants out there. Because once it knows all the tax codes and has all of your data, it can do the tax return or the calculations or whatever. I work with a guy who's an attorney, and he told me they're not hiring junior attorneys anymore because of the AI software that's out there. I mean, it's very hard to get those type of jobs. And I don't want a broad brush. It's not the case all the way around, but you could see every single industry getting impacted. The broadcast industry. I was sharing the story about a friend of mine who I used to work with. He heads up some television stations in different parts of the country, and they've replaced everything with AI. You don't need a teleprompter operator anymore. It's all driven by AI. You don't need three, guys on the camera anymore. It's driven by AI. You know, you're able to really reduce your workforce. Meanwhile, you know, as everybody's looking for, you know, either the degree or something else, America is desperately in need of electricians and plumbers and technicians and skilled craftsmen. And some of them, believe it or not, are earning six figures without ever spending 4 years at a university. Mike Rowe, who used to do dirty jobs, is huge on this. He's really been advocating for people to get out there. He says the country needs these electricians, plumbers, and technicians, skilled craftsmen. The question I'm looking at is, have we been giving our young people wrong advice, saying you need to get a college degree, and they come out and they're unemployed? I shared a stat a little bit earlier today that among graduates who have these degrees, 52% of them are either underemployed, or 10 years later, 45% of them are still either unemployed or they're in a different career altogether. So, but again, I want to be careful. I'm not here to throw stones at a college degree. I have it. I've encouraged my children to get it, right? But there is a dignity in work, and I think attitudes are changing. You know, you heard the last caller there talk about, we used to people look down on us because we had blue-collar work. He's a master electrician. You know, this guy's got some skill. We've created a culture where you're proud to tell someone, you know, that your son's studying law or going to med school, right? Perhaps you're less proud to say they're becoming a plumber or an electrician. Why is that? Tell me, why is that? Where do we get the idea that working with our hands is less dignified than working behind a desk? I mean, Christ spent most of his earthly life in a home, in a workshop, I should say. You know, he's the workshop of a carpenter. St. Joseph was a great carpenter. Maybe they did stonework. There's a dignity in that type of work. And maybe this is the conversation that we need to have instead of automatically asking, oh, what college did you go to, or where are you going? You know, maybe we should be saying to our sons, our daughters, our nieces, nephews, grandkids, or whatever, you know, what are you good at? What does the world actually need? Can you earn a living doing it? And maybe important, but more importantly is, you know, what God's calling you to do. What kind of gifts is he giving you? You know, so it's just food for thought as I throw it out there. I'd love to hear your own experience. Maybe you're disappointed in the degree that you have. Maybe you've never been able to use it. I know a lot of people like that. Maybe, you know, you've started your own business. You're in a trade. If you want to sound off, share your advice, your views, you're more than welcome to do that. 888-914-9149, 888-914-9149. Are you an electrician, plumber, HVAC technician, welder, or other skilled worker? You know, and what would you recommend? Have you built a successful business? Would you be proud if your son and daughter chose an apprenticeship instead of college? And how do you think society looks at those careers? James is in New Mexico. Let's start there. James, thanks for calling. Good afternoon.
8: Hello, Drew. Thanks for taking my call.
1: You got it.
8: I'm just sitting here listening to you, man, and it's all right down our ballpark. I come from a working power company, power plant. They shut down over here.
1: Cool.
8: And I pushed my kids to it. I said, we had one who thinks, you know, they all want to go to college right out of high school. They're like, hey, your grades look great. Let's try it. I paid cash for it. Let's go. 3 years, 4 years, whatever it took.
1: Yeah, right.
8: He ended up going to work for United Airlines, so that took care of that part of it. I didn't need to worry about that no more. But that was all. None of that money you put into that college I could use because my pay was too high as a union wage.
1: Yep.
8: And so what I'm saying is that now I pushed everybody to put hands on anything you touch, learn, they cannot take from you. So
1: that's true.
8: Instrumentation is my background. You hear electrical, I got brothers who master electricians.
1: Wow.
8: And yeah, they're still working if they want. Anything you want, if it shuts down the power plant, I can left. You can go to Hershey's Chocolate. You can go anywhere that's you right. want with your hands-on training.
1: That's so true. And I don't think your job is going to be replaced by AI, you know?
8: No.
1: That's
8: we fix AI.
1: Yeah, I love it. That's pretty amazing. Yeah. Hey, James, thanks for sharing. No, go ahead. Give me your final thoughts.
8: Excuse me?
1: No, go ahead. I didn't mean to cut you off. Go right ahead.
8: Oh, I'm sorry. No, I was just there, man. It was just like, you're talking about everything we've done, you know, all of us, all our guys that worked with us, we're also paying for kids to go to college, and, some of them, great. That's what we want. That's what we want our kids to do, is succeed. And, what are you working in? Are you working in your major? Half of them aren't. Who knows? Whatever it is, you hear it all the time. So I pushed them to go to the instrumentation. We have a college here who does ICE class, instrument control electrician, all in one. And they learned all, and it's yours.
1: That's awesome. Hey, you know, what are the greatest shortages right now in America's skilled trades? I mean, what do we need the most of?
8: What do you need the most of? It's all right now, you know, that's what my focus is, just the instrumentation, because it's all the pressures, controls, movements, anything that moves, anything that breathes. I mean, we could go into medical field, work on all there. Somebody has to work on there. When they're plugging those machines up to you, you know, the electricians have a great, I got friends who are great electricians. I couldn't be one, you know, it take years to be, to be that great. You can hook wires up, you can say it, but you don't get that overnight.
1: No.
8: So, but I'm saying that you want to think of what it's going. Where is the future going?
1: Yep.
8: If the robots are there, well, somebody's going to work on it, man. You give me a computer, you hook our power plants up to all the computers you want. They still have to function the stuff out in the fields.
1: Yeah.
8: That's a man. That's a man's out there.
1: Yeah. We're going to see a lot of change, I think, in the years ahead, especially because I think robotics are going to play a huge role. Look at what these robots could do already. Wait till AI is in them. And we'll see other jobs. But to your point, I mean, instrumentation and all these other trades are going to be more necessary than ever. And I hope America is on the forefront of this. I hope people are listening to you. James, thank you for your call. I appreciate you.
8: I appreciate you taking it. It's cool.
1: You got it, brother.
8: What you're doing, man.
1: Thank you, brother. Appreciate that. 888-914-9149. I'll go back to the phones. Yeah, and let me ask you a personal question, too. If you could start over again, you just heard that conversation. You're 18. Would you go to college? You know, are you actually working in the field you studied? Did you spend 4 years on a degree you never ended up in? Are you a parent who regrets maybe encouraging your child to go to college? And I don't want to throw stones at college. I told my kids to go. I've got my degree and... But I look back now in retrospect, a couple of my kids are not in the field that they studied. So, I'll be honest with you about it. So, Peter's in New York City. Hey, Peter, thank you for waiting and thanks for calling.
9: I had two thoughts. One was, everyone say go into the trades and whatnot, but how are you going to know if you like that? So I think in the grammar school level, they should teach shop and woodworking and home ec and those basic life skills. So this way they've exposed and say, hey, is this something I'm going to like? The other thought was, I had a friend that was a principal in New York City schools, public schools, and he would prioritize teachers applying if they went to either Catholic grammar school or high school, because those were better performing applicants, and they did better in the jobs, and they just were better at overall. So that was just...
1: I love it. I think it's a solid point. I remember when I was in high school, Peter, thank you very much. To your point about teaching, there was a thing called VOTAC, right? And kids could go there and they could learn shop or work on a car or do whatever it was. I don't know if that's still the case. It's been a while since I've been in high school. But to your point, I think we should, you know, if you really want to have our children well-formed, let's expose them to, you know, good academics. But let's also expose them to some of these other possibilities too. I mean, all these careers are important, and we need all of them. We need people who are well trained in them. Thanks, Peter. Lucy's in Bethlehem.

0: 38 years. So I have a point. What about talking to women? I myself and other friends of mine, we've got our degrees. Yeah. But we don't do that anymore because now we're married and other obligations and just the desires of the heart 10 years ago, later, like just want to be home. So maybe women should be looking at telling women to look at fields where you have, where you will have some flexibility to leave when you have children and come back. Your salary is not going to be highly impacted versus maybe if you're a project manager and you're on a career trajectory or your typical like stay at home job where you're on meetings all the time. Like I personally, I do have degrees in the sciences. I have multiple degrees, but now I teach at a classical hybrid school 2 days a week, sub at a public school, and then I teach sewing lessons.
1: Wow,
0: so
1: that's
0: it's
1: great.
0: Just like be willing to reinvent yourself too if like this is a situation.
1: Yeah, you know, it's interesting because right now in the workforce, Lucy, a lot of there's more women who have surpassed men in college attainment and now in the workplace as well. So I think your point is good. I mean, you got married, so I'm assuming you left the workplace and decided to stay home and raise a family?
0: Yeah, I worked in the sciences. I have a degree in chemistry and biochemistry, and I worked for a pharmaceutical company in Lansdale for 3.5 years. And then my husband and I got married, and I was working from home. So it was really nice. So I was an hour commute. I only went in to work like once a week for when samples came in, and it was during the pandemic. So we got married in 22.
1: Good for you.
0: And my project was moving to a different team space. And so I would no longer have that work from home flexibility. I would have to apply for something else. So we said, well, what if I just come home and we just pop out kids?
1: Right.
0: The kids haven't happened yet, but it was just still like the desire of my heart was still to be home and have flexibility. So
1: I love it.
0: It's just, we're just reinventing things.
1: You know what,
0: Lucy?
1: The Lord's
0: called me right now. And I can't, with what I have a degree in, I would only have jobs near Philadelphia or North Jersey.
1: Yeah.
0: So it was just, that's what we're at.
1: Well, God's got a plan for you. That's for sure.
0: Oh,
1: and I think you're going to make a great mom. And I'll say a prayer for you tonight.
0: Can I
1: leave here? If that's God's will, that he blesses you with that child that you want. Okay. Hey, Lucy, thank you. Thanks for calling. Thanks for sharing. Good talking with you. I need to take a short pause. I'm up against the clock. I'll come back. If you're on hold, I'll jump right into the phones, take a few more calls. Feel free to share your final thoughts. We were talking about everything from these grades, not wanting our kids to fail and bumping grades and doing away with grades is an A anymore, right? Everybody's getting A's anymore. To the conversation kind of evolved a little bit into, is college even worth it? And we see a changing workplace. Feel free to sound off. You can share your views and we'll continue our conversation right after this.
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5: This is Archbishop Paul Coakley of the Archdiocese of Oklahoma City. 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
4: Good afternoon. Thanks for joining me. If you're just getting plugged in, we're taking a look at the comeback of the blue-collar career, questioning whether or not college is worth it. And again, I'm trying to look at it objectively here. For years, young people were told the path to success ran through a four-year university. That's what I believe. That's what I told my kids. But what if really some of the best opportunities, based on where we are today, what are the best opportunities of the next 20 years actually found somewhere else? We were talking a little bit about how America needs, electricians and plumbers and welders and HVAC technicians and skilled craftsmen and people who are, trained in these fields. Artificial intelligence is going to disrupt white collar work. I think we're in a really transitory time. But we do need people who know how to build, repair, and install a lot of things that we're going to need. And that's going to be a very valuable skill in the economy. Feel free to sound off, share your views. If you could give your kid advice, what would it be? If you could change things, would you do it differently? Are you drowning in debt? How serious is this problem? Do you think it's just transitory? Feel free to join me. I'm going to go right to the phones because we only have about 10 minutes to hang out today. Lou is in Glendale, California. Hi, Lou.
6: Hi, Drew.
4: Hey.
6: Just to recap some of my own experiences, the greatest educational advantage I had in life was learning to read. My dad had a bunch of books, including all of Will Durant's history books.
4: Mm.
6: I read those before I got to college, and I had to refrain from trying to correct my teachers when they would say things that were wrong.
4: Right.
6: Because I knew that that was not a good way to get a good grade.
4: That's true.
6: I eventually dropped out because job opportunities presented themselves. And the purpose of an education, stripping everything else away, is to advance in life.
4: Mm-hmm.
6: So if you drop out of college or if you never go to college but advance in life, you essentially have short-circuited the system. And even though I'm not a college graduate, I have served on the board of the Federal Home Loan Bank of San Francisco.
4: Wow.
6: I chaired a state of California state agency. I had over 500 employees in that agency.
4: Wow.
6: I won't go into all of it, but I've had a very, very successful life. And many of these are things where you would think that there would be an requirement that you have a college education to even be allowed to have right. that position in life.
4: Right.
6: But I found life basically to be the best education.
4: It really is. I've always believed that when you go to the universities, you want to be well-formed, you want to know your history, you want to learn. But it helps you to learn. And really, you're going to learn a majority of what you do on the job.
6: It's supposed to help you to learn.
4: Right.
6: But as you were saying earlier,
4: right.
6: the stuff that they're being taught now,
4: right. It's poison, some of the stuff.
6: You would have to pay some evil person yeah. To teach you this stuff.
4: Yeah, no kidding. You see these graduating students come out with such warped worldviews. It's actually really frightening. Hey, Lou, thank you. I think your message is important. A lot of people probably can resonate with it, and I'll give a lot of hope to people out there who might be thinking, oh my gosh, I don't have that degree. No, you can achieve great success with or without. I think a degree can help you if you can do it, but boy, you have to be, you do have to be careful too. I mean, I think there's been exploitation by the universities on how much they charge. People are drowning in debt now. Some of the woke ideology and some of the stuff that's being promoted. Look at the acceptance that we see right now of socialism and some of these other failed ideologies that kids are coming out and they were taught this stuff. I had a daughter that went to school and she's now discerning religious life, but she, and who knows what's going to happen. Just as a side note, she's very spiritual. She's well-formed in her faith. She was in more of a liberal college at the time. She took a class. She left this university and went to a Catholic one after this. But the professor there was teaching things that really were diametrically opposed to our faith and would be angry if she was challenged on them. And that's what kids are being exposed to. And they were asked to do certain things to argue and put forth that position. And I'm thinking, no way. Speak the truth always, you know, and if it means it costs you a grade, then it's going to cost you a grade. But that's what this woman wanted. She wanted her students to defend really the abhorrent positions. Katie's in Minnesota. Katie, good afternoon.
7: Hi, Drew. I had a son that went to school for heavy equipment operation, and it was a 9-month program that he was in, and he received the Dirty Jobs Mike Rowe Scholarship. Oh, and wow. I think his program alone was like $15,000. And he received over $4,000 from Mike Rowe for that scholarship.
4: Wow.
7: So he gives out these wonderful scholarships to anybody going into the trades industry. It can even be for like EMTs, over the road truck drivers, everything. Yeah. So I really encourage kids that are going for these trade schools to apply for that scholarship.
4: Yeah, and here's the thing too. I mean, like heavy equipment, that's another one of those vocations he can take anywhere. You know, you can always right. find a job doing that. That's great. Is your son happy?
7: Oh yes, he is. He was never a book kid. He's outside every day. That's what he wants. He's
4: that's
7: making
4: awesome.
7: A really good living, and he's very productive.
4: That's great. Hey, Katie, thanks. And you know, our hats off to Mike Rowe. I think what he's doing is really wonderful. Ryan is in Sterling Heights, Michigan. That's near Detroit. Hey, Ryan.
8: Hi, Drew. Thanks for having me. My name's so I've got a master's degree in statistics. I work for a Fortune 20 company, automotive. You know, I'm in Michigan. My kids go to Catholic school. I have 5 kids. And my oldest just turned 13. The reason why I say that is because I have these discussions with other parents about colleges.
4: Yeah.
8: And I say, you know, I don't advocate my kids to go to college. I advocate for them to do their best, but not to go to college. Mm-hmm. And the reason for that is because there's a lot of certificates and trade schools that are outside of the college domain
4: right.
8: that they can get.
4: Right.
8: Like you can become what's known as a white hacker. I work in cybersecurity.
4: Oh, wow.
8: You can become a white hacker, which is you test the hacking preparations for companies.
4: That's great.
8: And you don't need to have a college degree. You just need a certificate. And that job pays 6 figures easy.
4: Wow.
8: And so there's just so many alternatives now that really the biggest problem seems to be the ignorance of the parents.
4: Yeah, I agree.
8: And what their kids can do.
4: And here's the thing, too. I mean, I think that's brilliant, though. I think what you're saying is so spot on, because you can get a job, you can make 6 figures, and you don't have to have the debt associated with going through 4 years and being saddled that to pay it off. You can always go back. I mean, I'm not anti-education. I'm pro-education. I think the more you know, the better off you are.
8: Yeah.
4: You know, so you have your college degree. You can go back and get your degree. I mean, you can take a couple classes here or there. I mean, it's not like you can't work and do that as well, or take courses that you like, you know, but you're not burdened with the debt of having to do that and going down a lane with a degree that may not be useful for you. I think that's great advice. Hey, so you're a white hacker. I love it. It's great having you with me, Ryan.
8: No, I'm not a white hacker. I'm actually not a white hacker, but I know white hackers. So, yeah.
4: Well, that's cool. You're in cybersecurity though, right?
8: Yeah, and it really opened up my eyes. Because I didn't expect to go into cybersecurity.
4: Before I let you go, though, because I only have a minute left, are you concerned about AI? I mean, you see them getting out of their sandboxes and hacking companies. What are your concerns with artificial intelligence?
8: There's a lot to be concerned about. Like, sometimes we're considered the paranoid arm of the company.
4: Right.
8: But it's, I deal with it. Right. Like, I work with AI. And so it is definitely up and coming, but you also need people to be prepared to defend against it as well as to write it for the company, whatever company you're doing.
4: Well, you sound like a great dad giving your kids rock solid advice. Thanks for joining me today. I got to leave it right there, okay? Thanks, Ryan.
8: All right. Thank you. I appreciate it.
4: Hey, John, Ralph, Alyssa, Tony, Randy, Tom, everybody else on hold. I'm sorry I couldn't get you. Time's the enemy. I wish I had more time to hang out. I will be back again. In the interim, please say a prayer for me today. We'd really appreciate that. I will say one for you now. I'm going to go into the chapel and say some prayers. So I will remember all of you in my deepest prayers, okay? Until we talk again, God bless and have a great day.
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11: Let's go to Bill in Oklahoma. Good morning, Bill.
12: Good morning. First of all, Patrick, I want to thank you so much. You have been a tremendous blessing and a tremendous help in my life in my evangelization efforts for the church.
11: Thank you.
12: 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Things like that used to get me upset too, and I used to start questioning things until I realized over the weekend, after a lot of prayer and after the things that you've said, if we as Catholics truly believe that this is the church that Jesus established, if we truly believe that he said that the gates of hell will not prevail, then our faith and our trust needs to be in him and in the church he established and the faith he established, and not in the people that are in the church, whether it be a cardinal, a bishop, a priest, a deacon, whoever it might be.
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11: host.
12: 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They're human beings. They're going to make mistakes. Sometimes I think he allows these things to happen so that we can turn to him instead of turn away from him and his church.
11: Yes, so true and so well said.
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15: It's Tuesday, Good News Day, with a very interesting saint today. Good morning, I'm Paul Sadek. 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In the Missal, it's liturgical year A, cycle 2. Tuesday is a day to pray the sorrowful mysteries of the Rosary. And our saint today is Saint Simeon the Stylite. He was born in 390, and as a 13-year-old shepherd of Sisan, Turkey, he heard a gospel reading of the Beatitudes that greatly affected him. He entered a nearby monastery and learned all of the Psalms by heart. After that, Simeon lived as a hermit. In the year 423, he imposed on himself the unusual mortification of living atop a pillar only a few feet in diameter and about 10 feet high. Later, a much taller pillar, over 65 feet high, was built for him. The local bishops and abbots tested his virtue by commanding him to come down from the pillar, a command they immediately rescinded after the hermit demonstrated his humble willingness to obey them. Simeon devoted himself to prayer, but also gave exhortations twice daily to those who gathered around the pillar to hear him. He died in 459. Saint Simeon the Stylite, pray for us. And what is a Stylite? That's a person who lives on top of a pillar, as Simeon did. Let's offer this day to the Lord. Into thy hands, O God, we commend ourselves this day and all those who are dear to us. Let the gift of thy wonderful presence be with us even to the end of the day. Grant that we never lose sight of thee all the day long, but rather praise and beseech thee that our thanks may come to thee again at its close. Amen. And with Pope Leo XIV, we pray for a just and sustainable management of water, a vital resource, so that everyone may have equal access to it. 10 Minutes with Jesus is a guided meditation on the Gospel of the Day prepared by a Catholic priest. Here's today's 10 Minutes with Jesus.
16: My Lord and my God, I firmly believe that you are here, that you see me, that you hear me. I adore you for profound reverence. I ask your pardon for my sins and the grace to make this time of prayer fruitful. My Immaculate Mother, Saint Joseph, my Father and Lord, my guardian angel, intercede for me. Jesus, in today's Gospel, you go down to Capernaum, a town of Galilee, and you teach the people on the Sabbath. I imagine myself going with you. We enter the synagogue together. You read the scriptures and begin to comment on them. The people there have heard many rabbis preach week after week. But when you speak, they immediately notice a difference. You don't just speak with intellectual cleverness. You speak with authority, not an authoritarian voice that crushes, but an authoritative voice that heals. You speak as the Son of God, the divine word, but also as the Son of Man, who knows our flesh and blood. You don't force people to change. You invite them to reflect on God's love and take His words seriously. You aren't here to gain likes or applause, Lord. You are here to touch our hearts and bring us closer to the Father. Lord, when I look at the church today, I see your Pope trying to do the same thing in their homilies and audiences, speaking your truth to a world full of confusing voices. When I read the words, I imagine you speaking through them. Lord, help me to know your word just as deeply. Inspire me to carry a pocket-sized New Testament in my jacket, or open a Catholic Bible app on my phone during my commute. As you talked in the synagogue, teach me now in my daily prayer, here in front of the tabernacle or in the quiet of my room. Help me to read a passage of your Gospel every day, reflect on it, and make one concrete resolution. Suddenly, Jesus, silence of the synagogue is shattered. A man possessed by an unclean demon cries out in a loud voice, "What have you to do with us, Jesus of Nazareth? Have you come to destroy us? I know who you are, the Holy One of God." You don't enter into a debate with the evil one. you don't want a dialogue with the Father of Light. You simply rebuke him and say, be quiet, come out of him. With a single word, you cast out evil. People often ask about exorcism. Movies are made about them, and people are naturally fascinated by the sensational battle with the devil. But today's gospel shows us what is truly central. Your preaching comes first. The exorcism is not a theatrical show. It is simply the confirmation of the authority and power of your word. The primary miracle is that Christ speaks, and his word has the power to transform reality. Notice how the demon speaks. What have you to do with us? That is the voice of temptation in our own lives, Lord. Whenever we hold on to our bad habit, a secret sin, or grudge, our voice inside us whispers, Jesus, stay out of this. Leave my private life alone. Jesus, speak your commanding word to my heart right now. Silence the light, the anger, the anxiety, and the attachments that pull me away from you. And if there is serious sin in my life, give me the courage to go to the sacrament of reconciliation as soon as possible. The gospel tells us that the demon threw the man down before coming out, leaving him completely unharmed. The devil is like a frustrated player on a losing team throwing a tantrum at the final whistle. He wants to harm us, but Lord, you are more powerful than any evil. You allow the devil to vent his anger, but you shield the man from real harm. Your word does what it says. You save us and you heal us. The people in the synagogue were amazed and asked one another, what is there about his word? For with authority and power, he commands the unclean spirit, and they come out. Jesus, your word has the exact same power today. It puts evil in crisis and obliges it to retreat. When we stay close to your gospel, we are always on the winning team. This brings to mind Blessed Carlo Acutis, the modern teenager who was beatified in 2020 and was canonized last year. When Carlos taught catechism to young children, he wanted to give them a concrete roadmap for life. So he formulated what he called his Kit to Become Saint. It included simple habits, desiring holiness with all your heart, going to Mass, reciting the rosary, visiting the tabernacle, and weekly confession. But right there at the heart of his kit was one essential rule: read a passage of the Holy Scripture every day. Carlo knew that a young person who feeds on the gospel every day becomes spiritually strong and resistant to evil. He lived out a simple truth that we can all practice. A chapter a day keeps the devil away. When we carry the gospel with us, in our pocket, our bag, or on our phone, and read just one chapter a day, we bring, Lord, your authoritative, healing voice right into the middle of our daily routine. Whenever we feel overwhelmed by our weaknesses or spiritual struggles, we can simply open the gospel and look at you and pray, Jesus, you are the Son of God. Promise to heal us. Heal me today. Let us ask our Blessed Mother for help. The Virgin Mary always kept Jesus' words and deeds in her heart, following him with complete trust and availability. 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I ask your help to put them into effect. My Immaculate Mother, Saint Joseph, my Father and Lord, my guide and angel, intercede for me.
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0: Up next, it's Mark Swartzberg, then Patrick Madrid, then Deacon Patrick Conley with The Inner Life. I'm Paul Sadek. 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
5: Just, I want to make a brief comment. 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I've been listening to you and Relevant Radio for about 6 months now. 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I drive mostly because I don't like flying. 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I came across Relevant Radio, and it was your show that was on, Patrick. And it just
4: wonderful.
5: It touched me. Yeah, it was just wonderful. And it's been your Relevant Radio. And I got the app right after that, and I've been listening every day ever since, and it's become a vessel for me if I need to pray or something like that. It just I turn Relevant Radio on, and it helps me if I'm having a bad day. Yeah, it's been wonderful. I've been plagued with bad thoughts and things like that for many years due to my bad behavior and addictions, things like that.
4: 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You're
5: yes sir,
4: you're in
5: yes,
4: rather broad company. A lot of people experience the same thing. So tell me then, Joshua, you stumbled upon it. I assume you were looking for something to listen to, and then you found Relevant Radio.
5: 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So I was just looking for something because I was just feeling alone out there, and Relevant Radio came on, and I've been a faithful listener since. You're my favorite. You and Cyrus are my favorite. Drew's great. Father Simon, everybody's great. I just want to thank you for everything you do and for continuing to minister every day for us out here. It's just been wonderful for me.
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9: And it's Tuesday morning. You're on vacation. You're on your way to vacation. You're back from vacation. You're not going on vacation. It's Tuesday either way, and it's a great day to be with you, Gabby Burke. Gabby Burke is in the studio. Sarah Tafoya, I hope you're having a great vacation, and I hope each of you is having a good start to your day. And if you're not having a good start to your day, that's okay too. Some days start out that way. Great to be with you. We've got a lot of good things to talk about here this morning. And if you didn't catch it, I'm Mark. Gabby Burke is here in the studio with us. And
10: good morning.
9: Good morning, Gabby. And yeah, we're your newest show here at Relevant Radio, bringing Christ to the world through the media. Pretty darn awesome mission. So speaking of missions, UNESCO's in the business of keeping up with World Heritage Sites. They're the group that determines what's a World Heritage Site. And a thank you, 1440 Daily News. The D-Day landing sites have been established by UNESCO as World Heritage Sites. Mount Olympus as well. So new World Heritage Sites. And way on the other side of the spectrum, if you will, kind of in markets, Coca-Cola and others will report their earnings today. And there's some other things that are worth pointing out in the news that I'll put on pause with the exception of this. Why don't we pray to Our Lady? I'll kick us off for Senator Lindsey Graham and his family, and for that matter, for our nation. Hail Mary, full of grace, the Lord is with thee. Blessed art thou among women, and blessed is the fruit of thy womb, Jesus.
10: Holy Mary, Mother of God, pray for us sinners, now and at the hour of our death. Amen.
9: Amen. So Sal Perales, and Sal, if I pronounced your last name wrong, please correct me, but Sal Perales is a seminarian from the Diocese of Lubbock, Texas. And I've been looking forward to talking with you, Sal, since really Gabby and Sarah pointed this out to me, and you know this, but according to the National Catholic Office for the Deaf, approximately 5.4 million deaf or hard of hearing Catholics live in our country, and 96% do not regularly attend church. And in your diocese, there's an estimated 5,000 who are deaf or hearing impaired. And as you've put it, this represents a new mission field for the Catholic Church. So, and that's coming from the Catholic Extension Society. So, Sal Perales, it's great to have you here on the show.
11: Howdy. Good morning. It's actually pronounced Perales, but, you know, it's good. Yes. So, the National Catholic Office for the Deaf, you know, they definitely have, you know, all these, you know, amazing. I would say amazing opportunity, right, for this brand new mission field for deaf and hard of hearing Catholics and just generally deaf and hard of hearing individuals it's just a new mission field. Yeah,
9: 5 million people. And I want to learn more about how you're reaching these folks who cannot hear. Of course, in many cases, they can see. But before we get there, and Sal, as I understand it, you actually discerned your vocation to become a priest, at least had an inkling of it, fairly young. It was something, you were, I think, 7 years old, but what made you think, I want to be a priest at that early age?
11: Well, you know, for me, it was always, I'd say, a natural calling. Whenever I was younger, I'd always ask my mom, are we going to church today? And she'd always say, no, it's not Sunday. And that always stuck with me, of like always this desire to be with God, close to God. And for me, the priesthood just was more of like a natural calling. It just was always hearkening back to spending time with Christ in the Eucharist. So much so that whenever I had promised my mom to apply for colleges as a condition to apply to seminary, growing up, I'd always be like, oh, I want to be a doctor priest. I want to be an architect priest. You know, I wanted to do something ambitious, but also still be a priest.
9: There was always an add-on of priest. Yeah.
11: Exactly. Exactly.
9: So you're in what year there at Assumption Seminary in San Antonio?
11: So I actually finished my time at Assumption Seminary, and I'm actually going to Mundelein Seminary here in a couple of weeks.
9: Oh, great. You'll be a neighbor of ours. That's fantastic. That's a beautiful seminary. And I'm curious about just the pattern of among seminarians. And what I mean is, like, I can think of my godson. He's 7 or 8 years old. And he's been celebrating the Mass, you know, fictitiously, so to speak. And you just mentioned having this call and I've heard other stories. It just seems like God just puts this on hearts, and it kind of manifests in young boys rather young. Is that a pretty common experience in your time in the seminary to find other stories like your own, that you just had this gift and this knowledge of this gift at a young age?
11: I would say yes. There's definitely a pattern. Because when you were saying that, I flash back to whenever I would quote unquote play mass, and I had like a specific blanket that I would lose as a chasuble, and so I hear my other brother seminarians talking about that, you know, where they would either they'd play mass or they would have daydreams about being, you know, the celebrant at a mass.
9: Great. Well, like I said, it'll be great to have you in the neighborhood here in Mundelein, which is just down the road from Lincolnshire, and beautiful seminary, beautiful lake. But let's go to, you know, the deaf ministry. You're hearing me, so you're not deaf, and I'm hearing you. I am not deaf, and so there's nothing sort of on its face, so to speak. Pardon the pun, not intended to suggest that you would be getting into deaf ministry, but how did you get involved with deaf ministry?
11: Yeah, so when I got, you know, from the very beginning, I've always been very open to the Spirit and His promptings. And there was my first year at Assumption Seminary when there was a seminarian who was a deacon from San Bernardino, California. He was at Assumption for formation, and he actually worked with the deaf in California. And his deaf friend came over to the seminary to come visit him, and he actually invited several seminarians to come and conversate with him. And so he taught us basic sign language, you know, how to spell our name, and how to have, you know, general, I'd say, like, easy sign language for us to use so that we can, you know, have conversations with him. Well, when he got there, his name is Jerry, right? And he got there and he, you know, was very friendly, and he started to talk to us in sign language and in American Sign Language. And it just became very comforting, very warm and welcoming, his demeanor. And he started to teach us more and more, and there was a group of us who really took on hold, you know, this new language. And he then took us to what is called like a deaf social, and it was at Chick-fil-A. And so I got to communicate with other deaf people and learn more about the culture, learn more about the people, learn more about how they interact with the world and how they see the world. And then I really felt a love for the language. And then that next day, or several days after, we went to a mass where it was sign language. You know, it was mainly sign language for the deaf and hard of hearing. And then there was hearing people in the back. And the priest, he was going about his normal duties for mass, and the interpreter was just there and no shame, just, you know, out there interpreting for the deaf. And when I saw the people and when I started to talk to them after mass, I really fell in love with the community, the deaf and hard of hearing community. And I was like, I need to learn more. I felt this desire in my heart to be with them. And I always like to go back to the time where Jesus was looking over Jerusalem and he said, they are like sheep without a shepherd. Because I thought back home, Lubbock, to this area, you know, South Plains. And I was like, we don't have a deaf ministry. How many deaf people are in my diocese who have never, you know, been exposed to the gospel? And, you know, how many have we left? You know, how many have we let go through the cracks, you know, in our catechesis or even in, you know, our sacramentality? And so I really felt this desire, this call to learn more sign language and learn more about the culture and the people.
9: And did I hear you correctly that your first encounter with Father Jerry, there were no deaf people involved. It was just that he was using sign language and all of you were communicating with this added form of communication in the equation.
11: No, so Jerry is actually not a priest. He's a lay Catholic, and he just happens to be friends with he's a priest in the Diocese of San Bernardino.
9: And was anyone in that group deaf when you first had that encounter?
11: Just Jerry. Jerry was the only one who was deaf. And the seminarian, who's now the priest, he would interpret for us, voice interpreting.
9: Got it. And then did you use the term conversate?
11: To conversate. Whenever I start, thinking about deaf ministry, my brain starts going into, I would say, ASL mode, where basically, whenever you're communicating sign language, you're communicating ideas, right? And so the sign for conversation, right? And it's just really, and so, I might have used the word conversate, yeah.
9: Yeah, I love it because the reason I ask is because I'm just trying to enter a world that's very unfamiliar to me, and you're actually telling us something about the actual act of conceiving to communicate with another person. So Sal, we're going to take a very short break, and then we're going to pick it up on the other side of the break with this fascinating and important conversation. Thanks for making the time for us.
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14: 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I had identity issues, and it's been 7 years, so I'll maybe consider this as a faith report. 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
17: In chapter 2 of St. Paul's first letter to the Corinthians, the reading that we have at Mass today, we're told that the only one who really knows a person is that person, that person's deepest interior, his or her spirit. Then St. Paul goes on to say that if this is the case, then the only one who really knows God is God's Spirit, the Holy Spirit. Hello, I'm Father James Kubicki. This teaching of St. Paul means that each of us who has been baptized can know God in a deep and intimate way. We don't know God from the outside, like scientists exploring the universe or dissecting creatures and putting them under a microscope. We know God from the inside, because God has given us His own Spirit. But here, let's allow St. Paul to speak for himself. Quote, "We have not received the spirit of the world, but the Spirit who is from God, so that we may understand the things freely given us by God. For who has known the mind of the Lord so as to counsel him? But we have the mind of Christ." In other words, because we have been given the Spirit of God at baptism and have become temples of the Holy Spirit, we can truly say that we know God, though not completely. Not perfectly, because God is always more than we can know. But still, We can know God through the Holy Spirit who speaks to us in prayer. Let's close our reflection today with a prayer to the Holy Spirit. Holy Spirit, I know you dwell within me and are as close to me as my breath. Help me to be open to your inspirations so that I may know and love you more and more with each passing day. Amen.
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9: Doctor My Eyes, what a great choice. And Sal Perales, fascinating. Thank you for the time. And you just finished up there in Lubbock, Texas. You're on your way to the seminary here in Mundelein, Illinois. And we're talking about your ministry, which was something God clearly put on your heart, to the deaf. And as I was thinking about where we left off into the break, you were really talking about how we receive the world and how we receive others. And it's clear that your ministry with Jerry, the first deaf person you kind of encountered, at least in this new ministry, and the others you've met, is influencing the way you're receiving the world and receiving others and giving you a kind of deeper understanding. You mentioned Jesus looking over Jerusalem and being sheep without a shepherd. So what about that? How has this response on your part to the call influenced your understanding about how deaf people and all of us really receive the world and receive others?
11: Yeah, so we all receive the world in the best way that it would make sense for us, right? So for the deaf, it's very visual. So for them, they love stained glass, you know, icons, you know, things that are very tangible. So like a statue of Mary or a beautiful painting of Saint Joseph. Right, so for them, everything is very visual. And whenever they interact with the hearing world, they're, in a sense, already put at a disadvantage. But I would say that they are put at an advantage to see the human person in a different way. Because when we're hearing people having a conversation or they're interacting with each other, we might not pay attention to body language, or we might not pay attention to, you know, how someone might have made a little bit of a shift whenever they're talking. But when you're, you know, when you're communicating with a deaf person, and when a deaf person is interacting with the hearing world, body language is very important. It's very obvious. So for instance, when I'm communicating with my brother seminarians, and I notice there's a change in their body language, it becomes almost recognizable to me, like almost instantly. And the same thing is whenever I'm having conversations with other people, right? And so I'd say the way in which that God has allowed us to experience the world makes the most sense for us in that way.
9: Yeah, fascinating. And so now help us make it a little more concrete. Our faith is beautiful, it's true, and it has creeds. So there's if I'm learning ASL, if I'm learning sign language, that's a location I can use or a vehicle I can use to learn how to speak with someone who's
20: deaf, it's kind of a natural entry point. So you might have an example from there that's a illustrative of interfacing with folks who are deaf, or something else where the world opened for you. I'm also thinking of Helen Keller and that story of her kind of being trying to learn, you know, water, and eventually learning it. But what do you think is an instructive story about the world opening, both for the person you're working with, or for many people, or for yourself in communicating with a deaf person?
11: Yes. So in my diocese, I'm actually working with this young boy. His hearing is degenerating, and his family wanted him to receive the sacraments. You know, First Communion, Reconciliation, and Confirmation. And the parish that he's at, they don't have someone who can teach him catechesis in sign language. And so I was meeting with him at the beginning of the summer before I moved to my summer assignment. And I was trying to help him to kind of understand the concepts that we have in our Catholic faith. And for instance, I'm going to plug Ascension. That's right here because they have a catechesis program called Hands of Grace. And we use that to help. I used it to help this young man come to understand our faith, right? Especially about the Eucharist and how it's truly the body, blood, soul, and divinity of Jesus Christ. And, you know, being able to teach him these, I would say, very complex but simple and like ideas about the Eucharist. Yes. It was eye-opening for me because it required me to think about it myself even more deeply of how could I explain this in a way that would make sense to him.
20: And how did you get evidence that he was picking up what you were laying down?
11: Well, one thing I did was I asked him, can you tell me in your own understanding what the Eucharist is, right? And for, like, if I was to write that out in ASL gloss, it'd be, tell me, understand about Eucharist, right? And he then conveyed to me, well, Eucharist looks like bread and wine, but inside, it's not. It changed, it became body, blood, soul, godness. And I was like, okay. So I could see that he was coming to understand the concept of transubstantiation.
20: Wow. And have you been in an environment with where the Mass is celebrated? I think you said you have. And receiving would be evidence that the person who, you know, who is deaf actually understands, you know, the act of going up and presenting oneself and receiving our Lord. Have you seen kind of a change effect as folks who are deaf actually get catechized through sign language and through your presence? It's not just through your actions, it's through your presence. Have you seen this manifest in kind of better participation in the Mass?
11: Oh, yes. Whenever I went to the National Catholic Office for the Deaf Pastoral Week, they have a Mass that is completely in sign language. And the people who are in the choir, they are hard of hearing or deaf individuals. And the people who are reading, you know, we would say reading, but they would be saying signing, they're deaf as well or hard of hearing. And so, you know, full conscious and active participation in the liturgy is possible for deaf individuals and hard of hearing individuals. And I've seen it firsthand, and I thought it was absolutely, you know, divine in that sense.
20: I want to ask the awkward question, not to for the sake of awkwardness, but I think it's a fascinating question, and I think I might learn something and others will learn something. And I'll prequel it by saying Gabby's in our studio in Lincolnshire. I'm in my office here in New Jersey, and I can actually see her. She can see me. We're waving to each other right now. And of course, we're in the radio business. Technically, you know, I don't see you right now, for example. But we've added the visual element, even though we, quote, don't need to. And I just think it's beneficial. So it's just a small example of how, you know, we rely on sight. But the awkward question is that we have our Lord making a variety of remarks about the reliance upon hearing. And of course, there's the story of St. Thomas, and he doesn't by any means, in fact, he goes out of his way to help St. Thomas use his ability to see and verify as a to build his faith. But he goes on to say those who hear, he puts special emphasis on hearing. So that's the awkward question. He doesn't by any means say that hearing, seeing is an inferior method of faith. He just makes this point about hearing over and over again. So given your ministry, I just wanted to ask you, how is your understanding of these different comments of our Lord about hearing specifically changed in your ministry with the deaf?
11: Yeah, that's a great question. So I've actually gotten this question a lot of times. You know, people say, well, St. Paul, or I can't remember exactly who said, but they say faith comes from hearing, right? Mm. Well, for the deaf, when you're communicating in sign language, that is, I would say, the exact same or equivalent to a hearing person hearing the gospel.
20: The meaning of the word hearing, right? It's not necessarily sound, right, per se.
11: Right. And it's because, like we learned in philosophy, you know, the age-old question, if a tree falls in the forest, does it make a sound, right? Well, if someone is preached to the gospel, right, if no one's around, is it received, right? Mm. But if a deaf person is there and they can, in a sense, receive the gospel, then it is received. And I would say, you know, there's a lot of stigma in, you know, the deaf community about, in a sense, quote unquote, fixing someone's hearing, right? When in a lot of deaf, you know, communities, it's not seen as a disability, right, but a different ability. And that, you know, by trying to hear, by trying to force, in a sense, deaf people to hear or to have them be like the rest of the hearing world, in a sense, it puts them at a disadvantage, right? Because we're trying to force them to do something that their body can't naturally do. And this is a really difficult part of deaf history, especially in our country and around the world, with oralism and how during the early parts of, you know, educating deaf people, they would force them to learn how to speak by having their hand on the hearing person's throat and having them mimic the sound, right, the vibrations. And how it was, when I talked to a lot of people, it was in, like, deaf people, it is a very oppressive system. And so I would say, in the true, you know, spirit of charity, we would allow the deaf people, if they want, you know, in a sense, if for them, if hearing would be a disadvantage to them, you know, we have the responsibility to bring them the gospel in a way that is most receptive to them.
20: Beautiful. Well, Sal Perales, thank you for elevating my appreciation for this and for those of you listening. I'm sure this has been enlightening for many of you. And those of you who already knew these things, I'm grateful for the work you've been doing. Sal, last word here. For the person who wants to bring ASL into his parish, into her parish, what would be your pro tip?
11: Well, I would first say start with trying to learn basic sign language. There are many different apps out there. You know, there's Limbago, there's Sign School, there's HandSpeak. So there's different sign language apps out there. I would say start by learning basic sign language and going and involving yourself in the deaf community. If you go on Facebook, if you go on Instagram, there's many deaf groups out there, and they want people to come and interact with them, especially if you're learning, because the deaf want people to learn sign language, because it opens not only for us a mode of communication, but it opens for them another door to the hearing world. And it would allow for, if you have deaf people in your parish, get them involved, you know. And if you become very proficient in sign language, teach sign language at your parish. Have a deaf person come and teach sign language and make it no longer stigmatized. Because for a lot of hearing people, seeing a deaf person and interacting with a deaf person can be very awkward and can be very frightening in some respects.
20: Well, Sal Perales, so grateful for this time and for your testimony, and we'll leave it there. But I look forward to seeing you in Mundelein.
11: Yes, sir.
20: Now, Sal Perales joins us from Texas. He just finished seminary down there at the Assumption Seminary, and he's coming to Mundelein, Illinois. And the important thing is the work he's doing with the deaf and the ears that are being opened, the eyes that are being opened, particularly for those of us who aren't deaf, by participating in the work he's doing. And it's very effective. So we're going to take a short break here, Gabby Burke, and we'll pick it up with a friend in Colorado on the other side of this break.
0: How are you so serene? You are so close to death. I am so close to my bridegroom.
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23: Hello, this is Archbishop Bernard Hebda of the Archdiocese of St. Paul in Minneapolis. 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Remember, O most gracious Virgin Mary, that never was it known that anyone who fled to thy protection, implored thy help, or sought thy intercession was left unaided. 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

0: Happy Tuesday, July 28th. And what do you think, Gabby? What about that?
1: It runs in the family.
0: That was a great conversation with Sal, right?
1: I think so, too. It really hit home because, Joey, my son, he's deaf. And there has been times where we think, with the cochlear implants, we're going to fix everything. And like he was saying, we have to understand that it's not really fixing anything, but just embracing who he is and really be able to help him receive the world in the way he God designed him to be. So that was a beautiful conversation. Thank you so much for that, Sal.
0: Yeah, thanks, Sal. And yeah, we're all made to belong because we already belong. So he's kind of coaching us, Sal, that is. And the art of belonging and being more available to Joey and the others. So, so two meteor showers are going to peak this week. And I'll bet that if I were in Colorado, as our next guest, Colleen O'Dowd, is, I'd be able to see them if I went out, after it got dark. And here in New Jersey, I'll bet I'll be able to see them. Colleen O'Dowd, you're the called and gifted coordinator at the Catherine of Siena Institute. And you're also formerly a resident of Illinois and, where we broadcast from. But I just want to welcome you to the show, to wish you a happy good morning, and how you doing?
2: Hey, good morning. I'm great. Thanks for having me. It's good to be with you today.
0: Yeah, you bet. Thanks for joining us. And I'll just kick off with a thank you. I actually participated in a called and gifted workshop in New York at Vincent Ferrer Parish on the Upper East Side back in February. And I was in a fortunate situation. I had left one position. I was discerning what my next thing would be. And actually, my wife was listening to Pat Deacon Conley's show, The Inner Life. She's like, you might want to check out this called and gifted stuff. So I won't steal your thunder, Colleen, but that work is very powerful. As I said, I won't steal your thunder, but thank you. And let's talk about called and gifted.
2: Yeah, we had a great time out in New York at that workshop. The folks at Vincent Ferrer are awesome, and they had a good time, and they're still doing, they're still finishing out that work. So yeah, that was a great workshop. I'm glad to hear that you were there.
0: Yeah, I didn't realize that. I knew they were continuing. I'm very glad to hear that that's still going. So the Called and Gifted program, as I said, it's part of the Catherine of Siena Institute, and you talk about discovering our charisms as opposed to following our dreams or following our passions, which actually, if they're well understood, it's actually a very good thing. We were talking with a guest yesterday about following her passions, and that's brought her to really burning for the heart, letting the heart of Jesus burn within her. But back to my question for you, what exactly is it about discovering our charisms that's important, and what's the difference between that and kind of like, just following your dreams?
2: Sure. That's a great question. I think from the perspective of discovering our charisms, right, we're created, right, for and with God. And we're all given, right? We're given the Great Commission, right? Matthew, go and make disciples, right? So we have one job, one and a half, right? Go and make disciples. That's the what, right? Charisms is the how you, Mark, are supposed to do that uniquely. And me, Colleen, is supposed to do that uniquely. And the woman's son who is deaf, who we just heard, how he's supposed to do that. And it's just, it's remarkable. We don't teach a lot about this, which is why I think people find our work powerful, is because we know God loves us, but we don't ever really think about discerning the depth and the intimacy to that the God of the universe, not only do I have work in his kingdom, both here and in the next, but that we've been given everything we need to be able to do that work for others. And that's what's going to get people to heaven. And if we believe what we say, right, that we've been created for God and that we're meant to get back to him someday, right, that this is the work we need to do, and that the God of the universe not only loves me, but loves me in a unique way, has gifted me with charisms, at least one, probably more, in a unique way, and he desires me to do this work, to cooperate with him. Like, that's mind-blowing. We serve a wild God. This is crazy business.
0: I love it. And it's actually unfortunate that it is countercultural, but only on a kind of on a macro

0: the one who knows us better than we know ourselves. And I will add, just to I'll just simply add very quickly that it's not only eye-opening, it's as you've said, it's liberating to actually lean into the gifts that you have. And of course, any of us has to do things that aren't aligned with our gifts, but to lean into the gifts we have is exactly what God wants us to do. That's why he gave us the gifts. So tell us a little more. So I'm listening. I've never heard of the Catherine of Siena Institute. I've never heard of Called and Gifted. And now I'm like, my ears are perked up. I'm listening to Colleen. But two questions. Firstly, like, how did you personally get involved? What made you personally interested in this? And then secondly, like, well, what does this mean? Like, inventorying charisms, like, just make it more concrete for me.
1: Sure. You know, my story is pretty simple. The Catherine of Siena Institute has been around since we actually just celebrated our 29th anniversary at the beginning of July. So probably, yeah, well, I mean, congratulations to Sherry and Catherine and the whole team and Patrick. The Institute has probably, but God has been chasing me for probably almost that long. I continued to run into, I've worked kind of and served all over the country, and everywhere I went, there seemed to be somebody who had done this or who was connected to the Institute. And so, and you know, they were like, hey, you have to do this. And I was like, no, I don't. And I know, and I know what God wants me to do. And I was, you know, kind of a punk about it. And you know, probably, let's see here, we're in 2026, you know, probably 10 years ago, maybe a little bit longer, is when I finally, kind of went to a workshop invited by somebody else. And actually, our very own Patrick Conley was one of the presenters at that workshop. And I was just, I fell in love with this concept of, like, I didn't think I could love God anymore. I didn't think I could desire to be any closer to the person of Jesus. And yet I was. And I never looked back. I mean, I can remember sitting in that.
0: Because it sounds like you, whether it was a pronounced shift, sounds like over time it's actually been a pronounced shift. But even if we go back 10 years ago, it might have been more subtle shifts. Let's go deeper into that, because
1: this gave language. This gave language to what I had been feeling or looking or experiencing my whole life. It gave language to that.
0: And where I'm actually thinking about the person who's grinding it out, doing God's work, but just not enjoying it. He's showing up. I might be drawing on my own biography here, perhaps. He's showing up. He's, you know, participating. She's, you know, active in the sacraments, and yet, you know exactly what I'm talking about.
1: Yeah.
0: It just is like Sunday is kind of like recharge day, and then it's like back into the trenches. But it's not. There's not a lot of kind of psychological or other kind of, you know, God-given forms of gratification, because he or she is misaligned with his or her gifts. So for those people who are listening, who aren't going to repot themselves, like what do you have to say to him or her?
1: Sure. I mean, you said it kind of earlier before, and I would agree. We serve a God who is all about freedom, right? Ransom, breaking chains, things like that. And you don't have to repot yourself, right? But being able to discern, and really, I would say that's the most important piece, is that, right, we live in a world right now where you can take a test on the internet and it will tell you whether you are a fall or a spring, or you can take another test on the internet and it will tell you what Disney princess you are or whatever. And there's no thought behind all of that. It is, or you can take personality tests. We need all those things. To your earlier question, right, taking the inventory is just flat, raw data, right? Sherry Waddell will tell you that your scores are bogus, right? Because they're undiscerned. So for the person who is, you know, kind of slogging out the grind and they know something is misaligned, but they're not really sure what that is, there could be a charism hiding underneath there, that slogging work that isn't going to change your job, but it is going to change your work for the kingdom, right? So discernment, which is really the thing that we don't we don't teach very well, right? We use that word, right? I don't know if you're a Princess Bride fan, but anytime somebody says

0: discernment. Anytime somebody says discernment, in my head, I'm saying, right, sorry to everybody, sorry to the universe, but like, I'm thinking in my head, you keep using that word, and I don't think it means what you think it means, right? That sense of discernment, of really inviting God into, right? So in your question, inviting God into that struggle, into that, you know, okay, I keep doing this thing. I'm trying to be obedient, God, but I don't feel like you're there. I don't feel like it's happening, right? That sense of when you're working out of a charism, there is going to be a lightness, a joy. There's going to be feedback. There's going to be supernatural effectiveness. And there are, right? I would say there are more people than not who are not having that experience. And you can find that in your job or in your role, but it's discerning where that gift is, right? So, and where that charism is. And so like in my own example, right, some of my highest scores on the inventory, I have no charisms for those things. And the reason why was because I was just like, that was my job or that was my, and I didn't hate my job or anything. I was proficient at my job, but it wasn't, I was not, when I looked around at other people who were describing what working out of a charism or living or serving or loving God out of a charism looked like, I was like, that is not what's happening for me. And that gave me great freedom. And I didn't leave my job. I looked at where my charisms were, and it takes time. That's the other thing too. We want kind of an immediate, we want to take the test and then say, these are my charisms. And that's just not, you know, I live in Colorado. I don't know how much in Illinois and New York, I don't know how much panning for gold, Mark, you do. But I lived in California for a while, and in Colorado, when you're panning for gold, you start out, with a big bucket of dirt. And discernment is that process of kind of rinsing away, right? Even the word discernment means cutting away, right? Until that gold, right? There's not no gold in there. Nobody has, everybody who's baptized has at least one charism.
1: Well, right? I'll jump in with a short anecdote that I know will resonate with you to really make a case for taking that first step. Because I did the inventory back in early February, as I said, and a series of kind of, hey, you seem to be rating these things highly, and one of them was pastoral. It was like pastoral. I looked back on my life. I'm like, oh yeah, that explains like a lot of things that I've been doing for many years.
0: Yep.
1: Father of a large family. Not that I'd ever would have predicted that as a young man, but also things I've been doing. Kind of on the side, so to speak, that they just sort of happened in my life. I didn't really feel like I was trying to do them, but I was doing them. And there were other gifts that were listed there. And it actually, the test taking itself was its own form of a source of interior peace, because it just confirmed a lot of decisions I had already been making in my life. And then to your point, through the work with you all there, it allowed me to, is this really a gift? And then, okay, if it is, okay, I'm going to go out of my way to do more in that area. So thanks for being so specific about it, Colleen. I want to make sure we get to the topic of kind of the what next. So I'm listening. Mm-hmm. I'm hearing Colleen. I'm hearing Mark. I've got a friend. I've got myself. Talk to us a little bit about the two people who are listening, the one person who doesn't have a workshop near him or her, and then the other person who does have a workshop near him or her, if you could.
0: Sure. So you can certainly, our website is a wealth of information. So you can certainly look on our website and see if there are, and we're booking all the way through fall and into winter for next year. So you can see if there's a workshop close to you. And what that will be is part one, right? Called and Gifted is a three-part process. So the workshop, the introductory workshop, is part one. Part two is doing a gifts interview with a trained person, trained by us. And that's really the beginning of discernment. But the actual work of discernment takes place in part three. And that's something that, so that will happen in a small group or on your own. And you can see kind of the details about that. But that's called discernment in depth. And so to your experience, Mark, so even though you have some solid, right, some solid evidence that pastoring might be something that has kind of, right, and there's nothing by accident. It didn't sneak into your life. If that is the charism that God's given you, you're not going to be able to run from it. It will continue to pop up a little exactly. bit like whack-a-mole all the way through your life. But, right, if we knew, so to both of those people, both of those listeners, if you knew, right, if Jesus dropped out of the sky today into your living room with your morning coffee and said, hey, Colleen, hey, Mark, your charism is pastoring, you would do nothing but that, you know, and this is the way you're going to, right? You would stop everything else. And so if there's evidence of that, the real work comes in discernment and depth. And that's where we incur, you know, we kind of have a format where you're going to experiment with that charism. So we would encourage you to, Mark, take pastoring to whatever you're already doing, right? Like, we don't want you to reinvent the wheel, but we want you to be intentional for a certain amount of time over a certain amount of weeks, and then you're going to process that in a small group. So that's, if you're looking for a live workshop, part one is where it starts. If you do not have a live workshop in your area, you kind of have two options. The first is, you may not have a live workshop, but what many people don't know is that we train people to do this on using video content in their actual parishes and small groups. So my guess would be, the likelihood would be, you know, 50-50. I don't know what the odds are, but we're playing with a you know, we're working with a God mm-hmm. who loves us. So your odds might be better than most, that you have a team in or near, certainly maybe in your diocese, or near you, who may be running it in a small group. So it's not a live workshop like what you did at St. Vincent's, but it might be small, and running through as a parish. And then the third option would be, you can do a self-study that will get you through parts one and two. And you can find all of that on our website at sienna.org.
1: So much more to talk about here, Colleen. Time is what it is. I'm going to suggest a couple things to folks listening. Firstly, you graciously leave your email on your website and other. So I would just encourage folks to go to the Catherine of Siena site and then go to the called and gifted portion, and you'll see Colleen O'Dowd's email. And I will add to that you hear workshop and you hear all the good that's here, and my cynical mind says, yeah, but what about like the personal touch? And like over and over again, I had someone contacting me to help me complete the questionnaire, to actually give me some coaching on what to make of the questionnaire, the answers to the questionnaire before I got into the workshop. So the level of touch, so to speak, inside your organization is very high. So I want to encourage folks who heard the three options you just laid out, Colleen, to really act on one of them, because you're going to find that whatever is attractive about what we just talked about, that is, it will be kind of actualized by simply engaging. So
0: and we want to walk with you.
1: Yeah, exactly. And well, and on that, Colleen, why don't I just give you the last word here? So what is the last word here?
0: You know, I think God is waiting. God is waiting to tell you what he wants for your life. And it's bigger than God has a plan for you. God has a specific plan for you. So jump in.
1: Jump in. Amen. Colleen O'Dowd, thanks for the time this morning. And thank you for all that you and your teammates there at the Catherine of Siena Institute are doing, called and gifted. Colleen O'Dowd, thanks again.
0: Thanks for having me.
1: You bet. So that was Colleen O'Dowd, called and gifted coordinator at the Catherine of Siena Institute. And if you just tuned in, go back 15 minutes and listen up. You'll find this very beneficial to your life and to the life of your friend, your child, your adult child. Super powerful stuff. And I can personally testify, because I'm familiar with the work. I've relied upon the work that they're offering there at the Catherine of Siena Institute. We're going to take a break, as we do at the top of the hour. And when we come back, we're going to be picking up the conversation with a husband and wife, a priest. It's kind of amazing how they've gotten connected. So stick around. We'll be right back.

0: to run a company. I mean, what is this guy doing? I'd like to find out what this guy does, because I actually think that may be helpful to me. So people are searching, and if you can kind of give them the keys to maybe something they ought to search for, it can be very, very positive. At least that's my sense.
1: Yeah, that's been my experience too. And one thing that comes to mind as I listen to you, Harry, and we're talking with Harry Kramer here, is kind of the middle of the day opportunity, usually around noon or at, I'm aware of when noon, you know, is struck. And usually with a little discipline, I can actually make an aspiration or do something at exactly noon. And I like to take that as an opportunity too to reflect on, well, what was the resolution I made last night? What was the resolution I renewed here in the morning? And it's not necessarily that it leads to an action item per se, like it doesn't necessarily affect what I do at 12:05 or 1 o'clock in an explicit way, meaning I have things to do at 12:05 and 1 o'clock. But the simple reminder of it, I think it does help orient my availability to the duties I have. I want to ask you a little bit beyond the work and faith topic. I actually received an email this morning that a friend's father passed yesterday, and you mentioned being at a funeral yesterday in Scranton. And let's just talk a little bit about that topic of being available to our friends, maybe even the ones that aren't our intimate friends. What are some things that you've noticed? I'm thinking actually with my friend's father. He's not my closest friend, but he is a friend. What are some things you've noticed in your life as a husband, a father, just living life, that you found to be instrumental and helpful in just helping others who are grieving a loss of someone dear to them?
0: Oh boy, you know, it's a little bit of the story that happened to me yesterday. It turned out that a fellow that I know who lives in New Hampshire, I heard that his wife had died, and I didn't even really know her, but I knew how strongly they had been married. I think they had said they'd been married for like 63 years, and I heard this, and I thought, well, geez, you know what? Like we all are. I'm busy. I mean, flying to Scranton, Pennsylvania, is that? And I thought, somebody, I think it was my grandfather. A lot of my quotes come from my grandfather. Of course, since he was Irish, I don't know whether they were his or he took them from somebody. But one of his great quotes he used to tell me as a little boy, I'd say, and he'd say, Harry, 99% of life is showing up. It's showing up. And I thought, you know, this just feels like the right thing to do. So I got an airline ticket. I got there. I got a rental car. I didn't know anybody there. But you know, I just happened to be there. And I think he was shocked. He was surprised. You know, he gave me a really big hug, and you know, you're making a difference. But also, and I think this is the way God works, just being there. You know, I must get emotional about it. I really will get emotional, because I sat in the back. It was a beautiful mass. I could watch him, and I watched him. He's like 85 years old, and I could see him, you know, looking at the casket from my one eye. And then he had his children and his grandchildren, and one of his children, or maybe it was his grandchildren, must have either had their great-grandson, and he was right in front of me. You know, he was like 6 months old, and the mother was carrying him. And I could look at his eyes at 6 months, and I could look at my friends, you know, in the first row, and I just watched him. You know, somebody's leaving the world today, and somebody's entering the world. And, you know,
1: yes,
0: it's part of life. It's part of why we're here. And it reminds me of, you know, I always say my little reflection thing is that, you know, during this life, you only have to do two things, right? You know, love God above all, love your neighbors yourself. And then, as I mentioned it in my classes, you do the right thing consistent with your faith, and you do the best you can in the time you have. And it was just a wonderful reminder. It was the best hour I've had. And then I flew back last night because I got to teach today. But I thought that was a fantastic 24 hours. And you know, the flight back, sitting on the plane, reflecting on the face of that 85-year-old guy, you know, somewhat hunched over, oh, incredibly bright-eyed little person. And it's all part of life. And it's all part of eternity. It's like the thing I heard that fellow, Ben Sass, who's done a lot of interviews. Mm-hmm. Death is not the end. Death is really the beginning. And I think so much of it's like, oh my goodness, I've only got a certain number of years. Well, no, it really, you know, you, you want to enjoy your life. You want to do what you can here, but it really is not the end. It's the beginning. I mean, if we happen to have our faith, I mean, what are we upset about? I mean, you feel you're going to miss the people. I'm a little kind of getting teary eyed talking here, but it's you'll miss people. If something happens to me today, I will miss my 2 year old girl, but I'll meet everybody again. And, you know, I think you want to live your life realizing, you know, as Ben says, it's not the end. It's the beginning. And you make the most that you possibly can of every day. And you try to impact every person you can the blink of an eye you're on this earth. Let's keep this very simple. I think it's very, very easy to make this complicated. And I think it's unbelievably simple, my perspective.
1: Amen, brother. I'm so glad I asked and showing up. And that helps me with my friend Isaac and the loss of his dad. And Harry Kramer, I always enjoy talking with you. And there's always something more than what I could have anticipated that comes from these conversations. And here we are again. So thank you, Harry Kramer, so very much for spending time with us this morning.
0: Always, always great spending time with you. And I think if everybody on the call could just slow down a little bit, maybe take 10 minutes to just think about, you know, what are my values? What is my purpose? What matters? And what do I like to accomplish, you know, the blink of an eye we're on this earth? And I think that'll just make your life much more understandable rather than, oh my goodness, I need to get a new car, right? I need this, I need that. What's the difference between what you need and what you want? You know, it's. I think it helps you. But God bless everybody. Take good care, and we'll talk to you again.
1: Sounds great. Harry Kramer, God bless you. And so Harry Kramer is a professor at Northwestern's Kellogg School of Management, and he's a regular here. We're fortunate to have him as a regular, and we're very fortunate to be bringing Christ to the world through the media here at Relevant Radio, a very big family, a wonderful family to be a part of. And I want to thank the folks here in St. Petersburg. I'm here at the Cathedral of St. Jude, and I wouldn't be here if it weren't for the generosity and graciousness of Father Tom, the pastor here, Deacon John, deacon here, and grandfather to my new daughter-in-law, who's now a new mom, and so many good people here in St. Petersburg, Florida. So thank you to each of you and all of you for welcoming me here and Sarah and the whole Relevant Radio family here. You just celebrated 75 years as a cathedral here, or I should say as a diocese here in 2025. You were founded in 1950. I'm looking at this beautiful brochure for the cathedral. And again, St. Jude the Apostle. So thank you for having us here this morning and yesterday and tomorrow. It is a true privilege. Also on this day, I want to point out that Louis Armstrong, big fan of Louis Armstrong, born on 1901 on this day. President Obama born on this day, August 4th in 1961. And on this day, this is a quote from Anne Frank. She said, "No one has ever become poor by giving." And it's a grim reminder how people sometimes discover the beauty of God. She and her family were captured on this day in 1944. And there's really no words to be added to that. We're going to take a short break here in a moment. And when we come back, we're going to talk to a scriptural scholar, a husband, a dad, someone in Washington, D.C., who, as a young man, was an Anglican priest. And there's a lot of good stuff to be discussed here with Dr. Joe Atkinson. Stick around.
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4: I'm Mary Graham with Relevant Radio News. During his Sunday Angelus address in Castel Gandolfo, Pope Leo XIV reminded the faithful that St. Peter was very human and that, like him, we ought to humbly tell Jesus what we truly feel, even when our hearts are confused. The pontiff was at Castel Gandolfo on Sunday after joining the Marian procession of Our Lady of the Lake on Lake Albano the previous evening. With nearly 80% of dating app users reporting severe burnout and over half quitting swiping altogether, Catholic singles are abandoning screen filters for real-life providential encounters. With adult singlehood in the church near 48%, singles are exhausted by hyper-curated profiles that reduce prospective spouses to height, income, and politics, leaving connections elusive. To address this crisis, 365 Catholic Singles Community organized a comprehensive group pilgrimage to the historic beatification of Venerable Fulton Sheen. Following the demand since initial launch, the community is now issuing a final call for available spots. Archbishop Sheen taught in Three to Get Married that lasting love requires God at the center, challenging single Catholics converging in St. Louis to replace algorithms with radical trust. A Connecticut mother of three who was left seriously injured by a car accident was blown away by a donation from Taylor Swift. The superstar donated $50,000 to her GoFundMe with wishes of the best recovery possible. Ashley Taunton was driving on I-95 during a torrential downpour when she saw a car in front of her hydroplane off the road. She pulled over to help the teenagers inside the crashed car as she was helping another car hydroplane and hit them, with Taunton suffering a severe leg injury, organ damage, and a collapsed lung. A bishop appointed in China by Pope Leo XIV on August 10th has received his approval for his candidacy under the framework of the provisional agreement between the Holy See and the People's Republic of China, allowing him to receive his episcopal consecration. I'm Mary Graham for Relevant Radio News.
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1: It's Tuesday, and it's also the feast of St. Kateri Tikiquitha. And then, actually, on the skeleton front, there's going to auction, the T-Rex skeleton front, there's going to be an auction today. The starting bid is $19 million for Gus, the T-Rex skeleton found in South Dakota. So there's more to talk about here, but let's take up things on the matter of life and population control, which, of course, is a foolish effort, but it's an active one. And Stephen Mosher is the president of the Population Research Institute, and it's an internationally recognized authority on China and population issues, as well as, in the case of Stephen, he's also an acclaimed author and speaker, and he's been working for many years, many of you know him, since 1979 to fight coercive population control programs, and he's helped hundreds of thousands through PRI of women and families worldwide over the years. So, Steve, happy Tuesday, happy Bastille Day, and more importantly, happy Feast of St. Kateri Tikiquitha.
9: Well, it's good to be with you, Mark. No one has ever wished me happy Bastille Day today. I'm not a fan of the guillotine.
1: Yeah, well, that's fair. Nor am I, and thanks for pointing that out. But happy Tuesday, and been looking forward to having this conversation. And just to kind of frame it up, Steve, I want to start with your entering the church. You were in China as a young man. I want to start there, and I absolutely want to talk about PRI's work, but you've done some important work on the matter of chemical abortions. So over the course of our conversation, I'd like to spend some time on chemical abortions as well. How's that sound to you?
9: That sounds good.
1: Great. Well, you as a young man, I think it was 1979, went to China thinking you were going to kind of have a different experience than I think you had. So talk to us about that experience and how it led you to where you are today.
9: Well, I went to China in 1979, right when we had lifted the bamboo curtain and that the United States and China had normalized diplomatic relations. And we were hopeful, I think, a lot of us, that China was going to go our way, was going to become, as it modernized, as it industrialized, it would throw off the shackles of communism and increasing freedom in China, economic first, and then perhaps political. Well, that dream died, of course. But it died publicly on Tiananmen Square in 1989. But I was there in 1979 when something else happened. There were lots of babies dying on operating tables. Because I was there the year the one-child policy began. The Chinese government decided that the reason China was backward was not because of oppressive, tyrannical, communist rule, which was the real reason, of course, the brutal killing of tens of millions of Chinese and purges and persecutions and the Cultural Revolution over the years by Mao Zedong had set the country back. But they decided that China's problem was too many people. Because there were people in the West, like Paul Ehrlich and others, who were saying, yes, the major problem in China and the world is too many people, too many babies being born. And so the Chinese Communist Party decided to solve the problem with the abortionist knife and declared a one-child policy, began arresting women for the crime of being pregnant without government permission. And a lot of these women, of course, were in the third trimester of pregnancy. They were 7, 8, 9 months pregnant. I had friends of mine in my village where I was living doing research. I was an anthropologist from Stanford University. And a friend of mine, women who were arrested, taken in, and forcibly aborted. I was in the operating room when these procedures, these brutal killings were being done. And they were being done not by local doctors. The local doctors said, we don't want anything to do with this. We know these women. We know these families. So they brought in doctors, army doctors from the Red Army, callous, of course. And they were doing assembly line abortions by cesarean section. And then, of course, to make sure that the women didn't come in a year later pregnant again, they would sterilize them. So that began in 1980. It went on until 2016. It resulted in 400 million deaths. That's 400 million deaths.
1: The Cultural Revolution. Not that any life any life is sacred.
9: Every life is sacred, of course. Every human life is worth the entire material universe. But this is a huge death toll, and much exceeding the Cultural Revolution. Much exceeding the butchery committed by any communist regime in the last 100 years. And it didn't end until 2016 when the population began to decrease in China, when the country had a shortage of laborers, when the Communist Party finally realized that, wait, we may have gone a little too far. But it's too late. It's too little and too late. China's population is on a downward trajectory. The Chinese are now averaging about less than one child per woman over her reproductive lifetime. And the bottom line is that by about 2075 or 2080, the population of the United States will be larger than that of China, which is, I think, the best thing you can, which will be the historical memory, of course, of the Chinese people, of the Chinese Communist Party, is that they killed off the China's future, literally, by killing 400 million children in the womb.
1: So I want to talk about what I'll call this seeming hydra of combating that kind of thinking that continues today in different countries and coming from different places. Before we go there, though, the idealism you had going into 1979 was kind of confronted by the facts that you just shared with us, and thank you for that. What would you say to the 19-year-old, the 25-year-old who's just says, one more child is just too expensive, or has a certain kind of what I'll call kind of social engineering idea of what's just, that that or to your former self, that young man in 1979 that you think is important?
9: Yeah, I mean, there's lots of propaganda out there. It begins now in junior high school, if not elementary school, in courses in social science, history, and biology, where this poisonous notion that there are too many people on the planet, that we're giving birth to too many little carbon emitters, we're causing global warming, climate change, we're exhausting the world's resources. All of that is nonsense. All of that is not true. It's not true for several reasons. One reason is that the world's population will never double again. We are now on trajectory to peak in about 20 years and then begin to decline. And it's hard to see how once that decline begins, it can be reversed. It's already begun in China, as I mentioned. It's begun in Europe. It's begun in many countries in Asia. And no country has successfully reversed it once the population begins to decrease. So, and the world turns out to be, if you look at it through the eyes of faith, a cornucopia of resources that we have been able to discover and unlock and utilize using our creative intelligence, another gift from God, over time. And so as our numbers have grown, as our needs have grown, our well-being has grown even faster for the very reason that God prepositioned the resources that we would need, the iron ore, the aluminum ore, the oil reserves, the uranium, all of the things that we use to make life better, extend lifespans, and feed humanity, are there in abundance. That in itself is a miracle. So I think to say the world is overpopulated or would be overpopulated, could be overpopulated, is to doubt God's providence, because obviously he knew at the beginning of time how our needs and numbers would grow, and he put in place the resources that we would need to be able to access as that happened. So but that message is still getting out. That message just over the last couple of years has begun to resonate. Before that, it was the drumbeat of overpopulation propaganda. Have fewer children. Stop at one. China embarked on a one-child policy, but forcing it on its own people. But a lot of people have voluntarily chosen, especially if they're not people of faith, have voluntarily chosen to have one or no children. They voluntarily adopted a one-child policy because of their misunderstanding of the nature of the world and their place in it, quite frankly.
1: That's beautiful. We're proud parents of a young man from China. Steve, when we come back from the break, I'm glad where you just went. There's some encouraging things here developing in our own nation and in China. And I want to pick up that topic as relates to fighting this Hydra. There are some encouraging things. And I want to hear what you think is, what you've discovered to be the essentials, so to speak, of fighting this myth of overpopulation and having people just wake up to the truth that having a large family or being open to life, even, you know, if you can't have children, that's fine, but being open to life is really very liberating. So let's take that up on the other side of the break here, Stephen.

0: changing lives in your neighborhood and across the nation. 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
1: Steve in Arizona, how are you?
2: Peace be with you, Father Rocky and Maggie. I have one prayer intention I would like to ask the brothers and sisters across the world today, across the United States, to pray for me on my journey. I had identity issues, and it's been 7 years, so I'll maybe consider this as a faith report. Now I'm detransitioning after 37 years of the lies that I was told, and now I want to thank you guys. If it weren't for you guys, finding you guys on the radio and the car to work and listening in, you guys gave me the hope and brought me back to the right path. It's a hard journey right now.
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12: I'm still standing better than I ever did.
10: Yes, so Steve, great to be talking with you. You're a convert from atheism, and you're a husband, you're a dad. of a large family, and you're the president of the Population Research Institute that's been out there for many years exposing the myth of overpopulation and exposing the human rights abuses committed in population control programs. And we were just talking about the other side of that, making the case that people are the world's greatest resource, which is, it simply is the case. Talk to us, Steve, about kind of shedding that light. You're seeing some encouraging things in China. I think you're seeing some things here in the U.S. There's always a lot of work to do, but in your many years working for PRI and leading PRI, what have you found to be effective ways to actually, you know, stand up for the truth and have people actually, you know, stop making this case that is just so horrific and actually opposed to people's happiness?
13: Well, in China, it's very interesting. We do have a small population of Catholics in China, a couple tens of millions. And there are lots of Catholic villages in China. And even during the height of the one-child policy, the Catholic villages that I visited several times back in years past always had more than the allowed number of children. Instead of one or two, they had three, four, or five.
10: Courageous
13: and I would
10: families.
13: Ask them how that happened. And of course, they would, when the population control police came to check on them, they would hide their pregnant women. And the population control police would not be able to find them. And then, of course, when the population control police left, they would come out of hiding. So the Catholics in China have always managed to get around the limitation, especially when they live in villages which are virtually 100% Catholic. So even in the darkest heart of China, there are points of light. Thank God.
10: So one takeaway I hear is the faith itself is an antidote, because they're demonstrating the courage born of the faith to stand up for life.
13: Well, absolutely, and of course, yesterday we celebrated the anniversary of Pope Pius XII's encyclical on communism and his excommunication of communists. So when the Chinese Communist Party came to power in 1949 and in the years before that during the revolution, the Catholics in China were already aware that their deadly enemies, the enemies with guns, were coming and prepared themselves. And of course, they'd suffered dearly over the years. I just finished writing a book about the underground church in China, so I'm really inspired and impressed with the courage of the of Chinese Catholics who've kept the faith in good times and bad. One more story on that front. The population control police came to one village, but the village men heard they were coming in advance, and so they went out and blocked the road. When the population control police saw the roadblock, they got out and began to shout angrily and threaten arrest. At which point the village men, about 20 of them, picked up the van and threw it into a ravine. The van, of course, was a mobile sterilization abortion van. It had an operating room in the back of the van, and that's where they would haul in the women and do the abortions right there on the spot. The population control police never came back to that village, Mark.
10: Because they knew what they were up against. That's fantastic.
13: They'd lost their van the first time. Yeah, they didn't want to lose another one.
10: Well, that's fantastic. And if you don't know Chris Bell, who was with us yesterday, he's running Good Counsel Homes, and he stood up for life very heroically here in the U.S. You guys
13: yes.
10: would have some fun.
13: I know some, Chris, yes.
10: Yeah. But, okay, so that's very encouraging. And it sounds like you had one more thing to say on kind of being effective here. And I do want to bring us to the U.S. and chemical abortions, but did you have another thing you wanted to add there?
13: Well, it's just that we have now a global depopulation problem. We don't have a single country which has been able to reverse it, except for Israel, the only developed country in the world with a birth rate that's above replacement. The Israelis are averaging about 3 children because they have culturally and economically made it possible for people to marry and have children. And that's, I think, in part because of the strength of the faith of a large portion of the Israeli people. In part, it's because that faith has been reflected in government policies and in a cultural sense that the people are under threat, and if they don't have children, that children are the only future that a family has. Children are the only future that Israel has, and so they do have children. They welcome children, they encourage children. Unlike in some Western countries where people are actively discouraged from giving birth.
14: That's great. Well, a lot to talk about here on the international front, and I do want to take up chemical abortions expressly. It was something like 6 months ago, listening to a relevant radio program, that I became more aware of just how rapidly chemical abortions have grown. And according to some statistics, they're 2/3 of all abortions. And also according to, I think, reliable statistics, the Guttmacher Institute, abortion rates are actually up by comparison to where we were when Roe v. Wade was turned over. So numbers aside, it's pretty easy to see that chemical abortions, because of the ease and because of the cultural kind of darkness that we live in, are seemingly a thing that ought to be done if you're in a crisis. Of course, the key word there is seemingly. But you wrote an encouraging piece last week entitled How to End the Dangerous Mail Order Abortion Drug Regime. So what are your thoughts on actually combating the incidence of chemical abortions?
13: Well, I think most listeners probably know that this is the wild, wild west when it comes to getting an abortion pill in the mail, not just in the U.S., but around the world. You can go online and fill out a simple form, and 48 hours later, if you pay the right price, the abortion pill can be on your doorstep. So it's incredibly easy. The Biden administration removed all restrictions, no in-person visits, no medical supervision, other than this silly little online form which says, if you have complications, see a doctor. Well, there's no doctor that you've seen up to that point, so it has opened the floodgates. We do have a case in Louisiana where the state has forbidden mail order abortion pills, and we need the administration to allow the state to enforce that law, and other states will follow. Because it's now so easy, so very easy, Mark. No doctor, no operating room, no complicated, medical procedure. Just a simple pill, which is taken in the privacy of one's home. And when the hemorrhaging starts, when the contractions start, when the tiny baby emerges, I think the young women are totally unprepared for this. And the abuses are tremendous. The case in Louisiana involves around a woman who was given the abortion pill secretly and mourns the loss of her baby even now.
14: Oh, that's awful. So tell me if I have my facts right, anything you would add here. So we got rid of the head of the FDA maybe 3 or 5 months ago, which struck me as a good thing. And you're saying the attorney general here is really the party who can see that this Louisiana case and the elimination of this impediment to dispensing chemical abortions through mail, his making the right call on that case will allow kind of availability of abortions to go down, or chemical abortions to go down. Is that fair? And what can I do? What can people listening do to try to kind of help the attorney general see the wisdom of making that call?
13: Well, it is Todd Blanche, the acting attorney general, who will be in confirmation hearings in a couple days, is in a position to withdraw the government's objection to the Louisiana law and allow it to take effect, and it will affect the laws immediately in a half dozen other states. And I think other states, which are pro-life, and we know that there are some that aren't. I mean, we don't expect New York to do anything but dispense the abortion pill on street corners. But there will be a lot of states that restrict this, and it will save the lives of unborn children. And of course, it'll save 11% of the women who take the abortion pill wind up going to the emergency room. So that's not a pill that should be taken.
14: That's great. Well, Steve, there's a lot more to talk about here. I know that our government is actually considering an increase in benefits for fertility care to kind of promote awareness of one's fertility health and having babies. So that's on the margin a good thing. Just to wrap us up here, Steve, where would you point us for more information expressly as relates to defending life here in the United States, chemical abortion or otherwise?
13: Well, as you mentioned, we've written on this and in conjunction with a lot of pro-life groups, Mark, there everyone is now tremendously alarmed by how increasingly common abortion is. We thought that when we won the battle versus Roe v. Wade, that we had inflicted a resounding defeat on the abortion movement, and they would gradually go away. Well, the standing clinics are being closed down by funding cuts, and also by lack of demand. But they have very cleverly reinvented themselves. The abortion monster has come back in a different form, in the form of a pill. So it's we're at pop.org, P-O-P.org, and I would encourage everybody to contact their senator. The confirmation hearings are going to take place in a couple days, and it would be good if there were some very, very good and tough questions. Boy, we sure miss Lindsey Graham in this context, because he would have, I think, put the acting attorney's feet to the fire on the issue of life. But we need other senators to step up and make the case for saving American babies.
14: Yes, we do. Well, thank you, Steve. Steve Mosher, the president of the Population Research Institute. And Steve, happy Feast of St. Kateri Kikikwitha.
13: Thank you. Have a feast day to you.
14: All right. Well, that was Steve. We're going to take a short break here and really take to heart what he was just saying about chemical abortions. Each of us has an opportunity to make an impact here. So we'll be right back with a guest to talk about art.

0: 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You are so close to death.
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4: Hi, this is Archbishop Perez of the Archdiocese of Philadelphia. Let us pray. Remember, O most gracious Virgin Mary, that never was it known that anyone who fled to thy protection, implored thy help, or sought thy intercession was left unaided. Inspired with this confidence, I fly to thee, O Virgin of Virgins, my mother. To thee do I come, before thee I stand, sinful and sorrowful. O Mother of the Word Incarnate, despise not my petitions, but in thy mercy, hear and answer me. Amen.
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1: Rush never disappoints. Happy Tuesday. Dr. Barbara Nicolosi is a screenwriter. She's a producer. She's a columnist. She's the founder of the internationally recognized Act One program, which trains, and this is really the heart of it, trains and mentors Christians for careers as Hollywood producers and screenwriters. And here's where the bona fides are, so to speak. She's been the movie and media columnist for the National Catholic Register since 2022 and has worked on scores of films, including The Passion of the Christ, Fatima, The Last Supper, and Reagan, as well as many TV shows, including names I know you know, Judging Amy and Saving Grace. So happy Tuesday, Barbara. I've been looking forward to talking to you.
2: Thanks so much for having me. Happy Bastille Day and Feast of Pateri Tequequissa.
1: Thank you. Happy Bastille Day to you as well. We'll just call that a feast for freedom, and the bloodshed is okay. Kind of usually not something that's good. And St. Kateri Tikaquitha, who I have a hunch you know a thing about because you're in this world of art and beauty and so forth. Mm-hmm. So thank you. Well, let's talk about culture. We were actually just talking about it with Steve Mosher and how culture shapes China, even in spite of the horrors of the policy there. But we often hear this phrase that culture shapes people. I remember JP2 would say that it's not politics that drives history, but culture that drives mm-hmm. history. Mm-hmm. Mm-hmm. And I think you would say stories shape culture. So why are stories so powerful in influencing what we actually believe and value?
2: I wish I knew exactly in the sense of, you know, like giving you a cause and effect, but I can tell you that anecdotal evidence goes back 10,000 years that human beings are wired for story. It's our best way to learn. Aristotle writes about it 2,500 years ago in the Poetics that if you really want to fix society, you need stories that create in people basically two responses. One is an aversion for doing evil, a fear of doing evil, and the other one is opens them to compassion and solidarity. And it's like, oh, that could be me, that person who's the protagonist of the story. And so we're hardwired for it. And it's as simple as, you know, here I am giving you like a professor's take on narrative. But if I said to you all of a sudden, well, to prove this, the other night my phone rang late, and when I picked it up, it was Mel Gibson. And he said to me, see, if I just stop there, you're like, well, go back to
1: Mel. Don't leave me hanging there, Barbara.
2: I want to know what happened. What happened? And yes. So there's something about the story thing, you know, the beginning, middle, end, the take me on a journey where I can vicariously travel through, you know, as Tolkien says, we have to look at bad choices in literature so that we can hopefully avoid them in our real lives, you know. And so I think but there's a reason Jesus told parables, you know, and he because they're memorable. And you can sit there and give people, here's 10 things to do or not to do. They will or won't remember them. But if you say, you know, let me tell you about Cinderella, they're going to remember. And so so it's a way we're hardwired, which is why I don't just speak to film students and writing students about story. I get invited to seminaries and law schools. I just spoke at a law school not long ago, and business schools. Everybody understands that you've got to find the narrative to become memorable and to resonate with the hearer.
1: Yeah, and I think that's one of the explanations. It could be the heart of the explanation for Relevant Radio growing the way it has over the years, because we are in the business of telling true stories, but and radio actually has a capacity for promoting that. So, I'll add here, Barbara, like when I was doing a little homework on your background, it was important that at the beginning you refer to your father, and he was the founder of this naval college up in Rhode Island. And I'm sure he told you stories growing up. And as I remarked recently on this show, I would just lay in bed with my kids when they were young just because I was tired and they needed to go to bed. And the best I could do was just lay down with them. And I would make up stories. And I wouldn't remember them. But many years later, they tell these stories that I told. And it just demonstrates what you're saying here. I want to take up this matter of storytelling as a Christian and look at it from the other side, so to speak. And what I mean is, I think often when we have the good intention of sharing our faith through the media, through art, as Christians, we make some mistakes of maybe it's being too preachy. But you founded Act One 27 years ago, so you've been training storytellers for many, many years. What are kind of common mistakes we make in trying to express our faith through stories?
2: Well, there's certain tales or you know, stories, if you will, that they're meant to be told in a more documentary style. It's like but there's other, when you talk about a real narrative, you're talking about a few moments that change a human being. Like, that's the heart of a real story. But what I get all the time is Christians who are like, you know, we want to do the movie about St. Francis de Sales. I'm like, okay. And then they're like, okay, we're going to start when he was 3 and his mother, you know, did this and then he had a vision, and then we're going to jump to when he's 11 and then we're going to show when he's 18 and in the seminary, and then we're going to, and they want to do these, like, just, they have a belly full of too much, just too much. And if you look at it, you know, the Chosen, which has been remarkably successful, and we can talk about that from several different levels, what I think about that. But I think you can't deny that they've understood, let's just take a little thing, let's bite off a little piece and spend, you know, a half hour on it. And but I find that Catholic filmmakers, too often they're trying to satisfy a donor who wants to tell the story of blank. And so you have this weird, like, just jamming in too much, you know. And I've given notes on scripts like this. And, you know, I said, you never made us care about the character. You're so busy giving us everything that ever happened to them, you know, that we weren't able to relate to this and make it our own and everything. And they don't want to hear that from me. You know, they want to hear, well, you know, we can't tell. Like, I remember one saint, and I said, cut all of this out. It was a saint project. And I said, just focus on these 10 months, which were the key part of this saint's journey. And they said to me, that would be like making a movie about the heel of someone's shoe instead of about their whole story. And I said, so make a documentary. That's what you want to do. You know, you don't want to make a narrative. So anyway, so the bellyful thing, trying to satisfy donors and benefactors, trying to do way too much, that's a huge problem. And the corollary to that is trying to do too much spiritually, right? So it's like, you can't drag a person in a movie theater, in, you know, by the end of the showing into a baptismal font and dunk them in and confirm them. And, you know, you can't do it.
1: Yes.
2: All you can do in story is, it's what, you know, pre-evangelization. So it's like, what we're going to do is
1: give people an encounter with a person.
2: The
1: heart of it is really having them care about the person before you get into the chronology or the series of events.
2: Absolutely. And then that character, as Aristotle says, is a substitute for them. You know, it's like they are like, oh, that's me, that we're, you know, and so you've made that connection. But I think, you know, this other thing is like, the most you can do is really make them feel a question that they never asked before, but now you've made it urgent, and that sends them on this journey searching, hopefully. You know, I real quick, one time my sister years ago took her husband to see Finding Nemo, and he was a, you know, three-time tour Marine, SWAT member, you know, he was a cop, he wasn't a philosopher by any means, and she'd been trying to get him to think deeply about being a father. So they come out of this movie, and he looks at her, and they're in the truck driving, the baby's in the back, and he goes, babe, am I a good dad? And she told me about it after. She's like, I've been trying to get him to ask that question for
3: That's
2: years.
3: Awesome.
2: But it's Finding Nemo that made him ask himself that, right? So that's that idea of making a new question, an urgent question, suddenly important for somebody so that they get caught up in it. That's a high art, but that's the whole point of it. And I think our side, we're so consumed with giving people the answers, you know, telling them, not to abort babies and telling them they need to, become a Catholic or they need to read their Bible or whatever it is, that we forget that's just not how story works.

0: And Story's the pre-evangelistic part. After you send people on that question searching, now the church can come in and, you know, and answer those questions in a theological way. You'd get mad if you had a priest every week who was up there saying, you know, just spinning a lot of yarns and stories and stories, and you're like, can you please get to the point? You know, because yes. That's, you know, Story helps preaching, but it shouldn't be the heart of it. You know, the heart of it is opening the scriptures and telling people something they didn't know.
1: Okay, so. Barbara, I'm hearing what you're saying here, and what I appreciate is that it is there is something to getting a connection to the character, and if that character had the connection to Christ, then it kind of, we can relate to, oh, well, maybe I could do something like that, or that could be part of my journey, my story. And so there is something that we really need to invest in, like you said, not telling every single detail, because that's a documentary, mm-hmm. and those are good, right. But that's not what people are signing up for when they're trying to eat popcorn. They're looking right. for a different angle. And so mm-hmm. Are there certain movies that you think, I mean, you mentioned The Chosen, and that's not a movie, that's mm-hmm. a TV show. Right. But what I can appreciate about The Chosen is that they, like you said, they take time to really make sure that they're making a connection with a different type of, I don't want to say stereotypes, but the different mm-hmm. stories that people travel with, whether mm-hmm. it's a connection where was God in my illness? You healed everyone else, but you didn't heal me. Whether it's you mm-hmm. did heal me, and I have this great physical connection to you in that way. Whether it's mm-hmm. I thought you were the one, and then my loved one died. Where were you there? You know, mm-hmm. these are really relatable situations that each and every one of us knows someone, or it happens to us, and they're bringing that into the story of Christ in the Bible, and kind of making that come alive in a way that is very personal. And obviously, you know, we can, as Catholics can see, they take their liberties because mm-hmm. they kind of take it into their own way to kind of make those mm-hmm. connections and stuff. What is it about mm-hmm. that type of storytelling that really seems to resonate with people and just, you know, make us, you know, want to dive into that faith without, you know, saying, hey, you should be Catholic?
0: Well, right. I mean, I think that it's the imagination and creativity of The Chosen in this area of, you know, like, let's imagine we were there and put ourselves in these characters who actually saw Christ, and let's make them real people. Now, I think that that's just a really kind of cool, fascinating thing, especially for Christians. You know, like, we want to see all the story. You know, when St. John says, we could have written thousands of books about what happened to Jesus. And I'm like, why didn't you? I wish you had. But so The Chosen, you know, is, I love it for the imagination, the creativity. I love it because it absolutely loves Jesus. It believes in the gospel. I've been friends with Dallas Jenkins, who is the showrunner, since he was in high school. And mm-hmm. And I've known Jonathan Rumi for many years when he was running a Catholic Actors Association out of in Beverly Hills, and I used to come and talk to his group. So they're lovely people. They're not theologians, but they're compensating for that. They do bring in people who can help them. My questions with the Chosen, I think the next level of work that needs to be done is, so if you were doing The Chosen from a Catholic standpoint, like if it was Catholic producers behind it as opposed to evangelical ones, we would have gotten long ago into kind of more deep spirituality because that's kind of how we're geared. The Chosen, coming from an evangelical sensibility, isn't confident in that area, but what they are doing is they're just like exhausting the human psychology aspects of the, you know, the people around Jesus. And I think we're kind of getting to the end of that. Like, I think, you know, how many times can it be, why did Jesus hurt my feelings? And, oh, you know, it's for my good, and, you know, whatever. And I'm not belittling the show. I think what they've done is very good overall for the culture. It's certainly opened up a lot of doors for faith-based projects now. But that idea of, okay, you know, emotionalism can take you so far, emotional connections, but it needs to move into the transcendent aspect, which is spirituality for us. They don't go there because they're not confident in that, you know. And I've said this to Dallas.
2: Yeah, they've done great work, Barbara. Mm-hmm. I agree with you, and I also agree with sort of the opportunity they have there. And mm-hmm. Mm-hmm. it reminds me of the film you did in 2020, mm-hmm. Fatima.

0: And it seems to me that you were effective bringing out some of those spiritual dimensions with a story that many, many people already know. A, why do you think you were effective? And B, when you actually kind of look back on the other side of that project, what did you discover or have reinforced that you either didn't know or didn't fully appreciate at the beginning of that exercise?
1: Yeah, I mean, well, I pitched when I was pitching the project to non-Catholics, who were the people who paid for it, right? We pitched this movie for about 12, 15 years in Catholic communities to qualified Catholic donors. And it's a sad tragedy. But one of the things I learned was that our Catholic princes and nobles and wealthy people who used to pay for the cathedrals and the works of art, they don't do it anymore. They don't believe in art. They don't know what good art is. When they say the church is the patron of the arts, I remember saying that to a group of students at one point. One of my students said, "Which church?" And I was like, "Oh, good grief!" You know, but yeah, we've lost because we've been the prey of the arts for most of the 20th century and continuing in. That our people see the arts as the devil's territory. In fact, when I was first pitching Act One, I remember a group of Catholics coming up to me and saying, "Why are you trying to drag our children into the throne center of Satan?" And I was like, in Hollywood, you know, like, and I'm like, the throne center of Satan, you know, this is like, but it serves the devil that we've turned the arts over to, you know, unbelief.
0: Yeah, beauty is beauty. It's very, it's how God, one of the ways God reaches us.
1: Exactly. So I learned that, but when I really kind of said, we want to make a mainstream movie about a Marian apparition. Something that could get picked up by mainstream theaters and not, you know, have to be a Fathom event, one-time thing, and, you know, only Catholics will go. So the pitch was, this is a story about a little girl who's emotionally starved for her mother's attention, her mother's focus. Her mother's too consumed with her nephew. In the movie, we made it brother just to bring it closer, but her nephew being lost in World War I, and he's missing in action, and the war's going on, and they're hungry, and her mother doesn't have time for her. So she finds a new mom, and this new mother comes to her. And so then it becomes, okay, now you're going to have to become the mother, a mother to the world. And so that idea of longing for motherhood, finding it in this lady from heaven, and then that becoming now, oh, I want other people to feel mothered the way I have, and I'm going to share this mother with them. Like, that was a pitch that resounded, with people who weren't Catholic. In fact, there was a Jewish guy who was one of the first investors who gave us significant money out of Chicago. And he was like, you know, I don't share your faith, but this gives me a lot of hope. And I was like, that's the key, right? So that idea of, okay, we can find a way to make our stories relevant to non-Catholics without perverting them, like, you know, Cabrini, God love them, but trying to make Mother Cabrini into a feminist so they could get on The View and get all those ladies to like it on The View, you know, it's like, that's not who she was. And so the Catholic audience basically rejected that film, you know.
0: Yeah, and quick comment on that. I did some homework on that after seeing the film, and her devotion to the Sacred Heart is really what fueled her conduct.
1: Yeah.
0: And
1: they never mentioned Jesus once or the Sacred Heart. Yeah. And it's like, that's just the heart of the character. So they didn't find the right way to present her, you know, in that. And so they went for kind of a fake way. But anyway, so I think that idea of people will hear us if we can, when we tell our stories, if we get to a point where they go, I want to hear about that. Right. You know, if it's like, okay, that's me. You know,
0: did you hear from moms or daughters on the other side of Fatima?
1: Oh yes, we heard from many people who, you know, who were like that idea of longing for motherhood. And I actually had one man come up to me at a screening and say, that was the whole thing of Fatima, was a mother, you know, desperate to save her children. And I was like, yes, that was Fatima. That's what Fatima was. And it's the only thing that makes it make sense. So, yeah. But anyway, that was very gratifying when, you know, you got that response. But I got to tell you, I started working on that movie in like 2009, and it finally gets shot in 2017, 2018. You know, it was a long process, mainly because we didn't have any money. And we ended up getting money from Europe from people who didn't share our faith, which made everything kind of a little bit of an arm wrestle. But in the end, I'm proud of the film, you know.
0: Yeah, as you should be. We only have a little bit of time left yet, Dr. Barbara Nicolosi, and I want to ask you what you would say as a parent to parents, to grandparents who are the first storytellers to their children, either as storytellers themselves or in taking children to films or otherwise. What would you say? And as you kind of reflect on that, you're reminding me of this beautiful book, 33 Days to Morning Glory by Father Michael Gately. You might be familiar with it, but it's a wonderful way to kind of draw closer to Our Lady. And it's very easy, 3 or 4 pages per day. And at the end of 33 days, you will feel Our Lady's presence in your life more than you do at the beginning.
1: I mean, I would say that people need to be much more open and much more willing to share their stories, but especially their faith stories with their kids. And these are hard ones to do. I remember, you know, talking to somebody recently, and her son is experimenting with drugs, and she said, "I can't say anything to him because I did my own stuff in high school." And I'm like, "Then you can absolutely say something to
0: him." Yeah, you're even more credibility, right?
1: Yes, tell your story. But she's afraid to look like a hypocrite. And but it's like, yeah, every story pretty much is about somebody moving from darkness to light. But in their faith story, when did you, like, your kids should know the moment when God revealed himself to you.
0: Beautiful.
1: You know, they should know that story. They should know the story that made you know something in your life and make a choice. And it's so funny. Most of our kids don't know those stories.
0: So Dr. Barbara Nicolosi, there's so much more to talk about here. We are up on time. I'm going to suggest folks go to actoneprogram.com, actoneprogram.com. You do write for the National Catholic Register as well. Barbara, really great to talk with you, and I look forward to more of this on another occasion here and offline.
1: Sure, anytime. I'm love to talk about this stuff anytime.
0: Dr. Barbara Nicolosi, founder of ActOneProgram.com, really telling us to be ourselves, speak to the heart of that other person. The founder of Communion and Liberation remarked, "God put us on this planet. All he really gave us was our hearts. And we mean much more than our emotions. We mean that seat by which we encounter reality and encounter others." So thank you, Barbara, for reminding us of that. On the other side of the break, we're going to talk about T.S. Eliot. So stick around, and there's some really good stuff on the other side of the break.
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4: I'm Mary Graham with Relevant Radio News. In less than a month, Pope Leo XIV will make his visit to France. Young people in particular are eagerly looking forward to the encounter, and they will be among those accompanying the Pope during his visit. Although Pope Francis visited French territories 3 times, Pope Leo's visit will be the first papal apostolic journey to France in 18 years. The young people who met Pope Benedict XVI at Notre Dame Cathedral in 2008 are now parents themselves, with children who are eagerly awaiting the Pope's visit for their first time. And for the parents, it'll be the first papal encounter as an adult. In the bustling streets and quiet rural roads of Monterrey, Mexico, a white van with a cross on its side is turning heads and touching hearts. Nicknamed the Spiritual Ambulance, the mobile chapel is equipped with a small altar, space for confession, and storage for sacred vessels. It is staffed by clergy and trained volunteers who travel to rural areas, hospitals, and neighborhoods with limited access to priests and the sacraments. One elderly woman told a volunteer, "I thought God had forgotten my street, but today He came to my door." During a bilateral meeting in Moscow, the Vatican Secretary of Relations with States and International Organizations, Archbishop Paul Richard Gallagher, and Russia's foreign minister discussed areas of convergence on international issues and addressed matters concerning the Catholic community in Russia, along with humanitarian initiatives aimed at beginning a path towards peace between Russia and Ukraine. New York's Amish community is issuing an ultimatum to state bureaucrats: leave us alone or we're packing our buggies for greener pastures. According to the New York Post, the threat has been sparked by a vaccine mandate fight that the 25,000-strong religious community is taking all the way to the Supreme Court. State Health Department officials are slapping thousands in fines on tiny, one-room parochial Amish schools, which have refused to comply with the COMA-era vaccine decree. I'm Mary Graham for Relevant Radio News.
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14: And we are back. Let's try that again. We are back after a 21-hour break. Thank you for listening. And Ken, I sure hope you're listening because I want to respond to your email that came in this morning. Actually, by the look of it, it was late last night. You were up late last night, Ken. Thank you for the thinking of me. My number is 888-914-9149, 888-914-9149. I only repeat it just because I want to make sure you get it down. And even more importantly, that you call it so that we can be on the air and talk. Emails, please send those to patrick@relevantradio.com. That's what Ken did. So here's Ken's email. So sad to hear a child, Joseph and Lauren, being counseled on the Patrick Madrid Show that Jesus can only work salvation through the Catholic Church. We need some violin music, Cyrus. Do we have any sad music? Because he said he's sad about this, so I'd like to set the mood. Do you have any violin music there, Cyrus?
15: You know I do. Let me grab my violin here.
14: All right. Can you grab something for me? Just get it out of the case. You haven't practiced in a while. You definitely haven't practiced in a while.
15: You go ahead.
14: I want the music. All right. Okay, you work on that. Hopefully before the email is done, because it's not a very long one. So sad to hear a child, Joseph and Lauren, being counseled on the Patrick Madrid Show that Jesus can only work salvation through the Catholic Church, and Jesus has limited ability to save only through the Catholic Church. Apparently, the only other way, according to the Catholic Church, relayed by Patrick Madrid, is total ignorance of the gospel. The monopoly rules of the Catholic Church can produce insecurity, barriers to Jesus, and division among Christians, even if it appears all the rules are being followed on the surface. I'm happy anytime I hear of any person finding faith and salvation through Jesus on the cross as God, whether it be Catholic or non-Catholic. My 9-year-old grandson is being baptized tomorrow at 4 p.m. at the conclusion of Christian Church Camp. Praise to Jesus. All right. Better late than never, Cyrus, but that, you know, that was a valiant effort. Thank
15: you. My middle name.
14: Valiant or effort?
15: Better late than never.
14: You try hard. I'm not lying. You've been trying. All right. So there's not much to say here, Ken. I'm sorry that it made you so sad. But just reading your email several times over, it seems pretty clear to me that either you didn't listen carefully to what I said, or you didn't listen to everything that I said. Because I didn't say that Jesus can only work salvation through the Catholic Church. Far from it. In fact, I said the opposite several times. That Jesus, God, if we want to speak of God as God, wills the salvation of all human beings. 1 Timothy chapter 2. God wills all men to be saved and come to a knowledge of the truth. I talked about how, yes, Jesus gives us the paradigm for what he wants his followers to follow. And if you don't, you know, if you don't like that, I guess your argument really is with Jesus, because I just quoted things that he himself had to say on the issue. But that's beside the point. I certainly never said or even suggested that Jesus can only work salvation through the Catholic Church. And as I say, I pointed out exactly the opposite, which is why I wonder if maybe you didn't hear all of those phone calls, or perhaps you did hear them, but you're just selectively criticizing them, leaving out all the things that I talked about, how in a way unknown to us, unrevealed to us, God is sovereign, so he has the power to give his grace to anybody. If he chooses to save any particular person, that's his business. All I can say for sure, though, is that Jesus reveals a certain pattern of what he wants for us to follow if we are able to do so. So the only other way, you say, that according to the Catholic Church, relayed by Patrick Madrid, is total ignorance of the gospel. There again, yet another mistake among the many that you made here. I didn't say that you have to be totally ignorant, but rather that to whatever extent you're ignorant, that it has to be not your own fault. So if you don't know, you're not at fault for not knowing, then the Lord will have mercy on you with the goal of salvation in a manner that is known to him alone, because he hasn't revealed that to us. And I realize, you know, in your case, it makes you sad inside. I understand that. But just be aware that the Bible says these things, and I take them seriously. I hope you would too, that Jesus says certain things. If you wish to be my disciple, pick up your cross and follow me. No one can enter the kingdom of heaven unless he is born again, born from above by water and the Holy Spirit. And as soon as he was done talking about this with Nicodemus, what do we read? After this, he went out into the hillside country with his apostles, where he spent some time with them baptizing. He who eats my flesh and drinks my blood has life within him, and I will raise him up on the last day. John chapter 6. He who doesn't eat my flesh and doesn't drink my blood does not have life within him. And on and on and on. But I think you get the idea. My guess is that you're listening selectively. But what do I know? Thank you for the email, 888-914-9149. This is a note from Anonymous listening on the Relevant Radio app. And this is a question about legalism versus relationship. What's the best way to respond to a quote-unquote non-denominational, which sounds just like another denomination, a non-denominational Christian who gives the usual relationship versus religion or legalism argument against the Catholic Church? I've heard this before too, probably more times than I can remember. And I don't fault somebody for, if they're outside the Catholic Church, a lot of things may not make sense to them. And I can, you know, I can understand that. I use the analogy from time to time of stained glass windows, and I'm sure everybody's had this experience. You've been inside a beautiful old church. It's got big, beautiful stained glass windows. And when you're inside the church and you see the sunlight streaming through the windows, they're beautiful and they're intelligible, because whatever the Bible scene might be, whatever the meaning of the stained glass windows is, it's illuminated with the sunlight. Therefore, you can see it and appreciate it and understand it. But if you were to go outside the same church and view those same stained glass windows from the outside, of course, you don't see the sunlight streaming through the windows because you're outside. They look dark and they look meaningless. There really is not much beauty, if any. You don't really see any colors. You don't really see any meaning. So that's why I don't, I'm not surprised, I'll put it this way. And I can understand why somebody who's not Catholic, never been inside, so to speak, is looking at things in the Catholic Church and they just look weird or they don't make sense. Like, you mentioned legalism. So legalism is also one of those throwaway words that can mean anything to anybody. Usually it's kind of a thought-stopping word. Well, that's just legalism. Well, what do you mean by that? Well, the Catholic Church and its marriage rules and things like that, that's just legalism, to use one example. Well, what do you mean legalism? I mean, Jesus said, if a man divorces his wife and marries another, he commits adultery. Was Jesus being legalistic? No, but you're being legalistic. How so? Well, because you make people go through all this rigmarole of, you know, if you want to get remarried, you've got to go through the annulment process, and that's all legalism. Well, how is it legalism? To find out whether or not that first marriage was actually valid, doesn't that seem to like make sense? Because if Jesus said, if you divorce your wife and marry somebody else, you commit adultery, which is pointing to the fact that that first marriage is insoluble till death do us part, in other words. So doesn't it make sense that you'd want to try to find out whether or not that first marriage was actually valid before you go plunging headlong into a new relationship that could very well, according to Jesus at least, be seriously sinful? How is that legalism? How is it legalism to, you know, follow what Jesus said? He said, do this, don't do that. Or when St. Paul says, you know, you have freedom in Christ. And your freedom means that you have to show good example and not scandalize a weaker brother and things like that. So if you were to say, well, you know, it would scandalize a weaker brother if I exercised my freedom to do something, but I won't. Is that legalism? No. So back to your question, Anonymous. I think I would argue, or at least I would discuss it along those lines. And another way that you can discuss this question would be to say something like this. By legalism, what do you mean by that? Because then you can go beyond the slogan and find out what does the person really mean by that phrase? Religion and legalism versus a relationship. What do you mean by that word, legalism? And he or she will tell you, and in a way it almost doesn't matter what exactly the answer is, because the next step for you would be to begin to ask questions about that. Like, well, you have all these rules, and the gospel isn't about rules, you know, it's about relationships. Okay, let's talk about that. If you're talking to somebody who's married, let's say married with kids, you can ask a question like this. In your home, do you and your wife have any rules for your kids? Well, yeah, we do. Like, what are some of the rules? Like, you know, you can't lie. You have to do your chores. You have to be at the dinner table when we all sit down together as a family to have our meal at 6 p.m. You can't eat your dinner in your room, kind of thing. No TV in your room. If it's a really with it family, no smartphone until you're 45. Cyrus got a chuckle out of that. You just got your first smartphone just recently, didn't you, Cyrus?
15: Finally.
14: Yeah.
15: Thanks, Mom.
14: Look at all those rules you had to abide by.
15: She finally let me have
14: one. Hey, I'm 45. I get a smartphone. But here's the point. In your family, you do have rules. You have all kinds of rules. Why do you have those rules? Because you love each other, and because having rules brings order to chaos. It is a social lubricant that helps people live in community more easily. It defends certain rights and responsibilities, because everybody has rights and responsibilities. There's certain things that you owe to your community, in this case, your family. So any family of any kind of, you know, sensibility has certain rules. And it's not rules for the sake of rules. It's rules for the sake of the relationship. That's the whole point. You live in relationship with other people. So when somebody looks at the Catholic Church and says, yeah, well, look at all those rules, there's a point to those rules. It'd be like looking at traffic laws and saying, speed limits, please. Lane stripes, come on. What are all these rules for? Stoplights, put on your blinker. Come on, man. All these rules. Well, you better thank your lucky stars that those rules are in place, because without them, a lot of people wouldn't survive the mean streets of small town USA. You need the speed limits. You need the lane stripes. You need certain basic rules so that people don't kill each other on the highway, so that you can get where you're going. That, in other words, I don't want to belabor the point, but this whole idea of like legalism and rules, sure, there are situations where somebody can be, I guess, kind of legalistic. But the Catholic Church is a big family, and families necessarily have rules. And I dare say the person who makes an argument like this has his own set of rules. And the non-denominational denomination that he attends has its own set of rules. Ask... Ask your non-denominational denomination friend, can any old person just like show up at your church and be ordained a minister in that denomination, regardless of what he may believe? The answer is going to be no. Well, why not? Well, because there are certain rules. Well, what do you mean, like rules? Isn't that legalism? Well, no, because we want to make sure that if a guy's going to be ordained as a minister in this denomination or this non-denominational denomination, we want to make sure that he believes what this non-denominational denomination teaches. Oh, so you have a rule then, right? Or what about on Sunday when you have your Sunday gathering? Is there a certain like set way that you do this? Or does everybody just sort of show up and chit-chat for an hour? Well, no, we have hymns and we have preaching and there's teaching and there's fellowship. Does it change from week to week? Can people just show up and do whatever they want? Well, no, we have a kind of, you have rules. This is how we do this on Sunday for our Sunday service. What about, I don't know, wine for your communion service? Oh no, we don't use wine. We use grape juice. Would you use wine if somebody said, hey, let's use wine this? No. Why not? Well, that's our rule, because we use grape juice. You see what I'm saying? There's no point in belaboring this, as much as I might enjoy doing so. You can immediately begin to demonstrate the selectivity of this argument. It's not Catholic legalism or Catholic rules. It's just those are not the rules that person is accustomed to. He has his own set of rules in his family, in his workplace, in his church. And I have found that in situations like this, when you just begin to unravel this ball of yarn, often what can happen is that you move beyond, and this is the goal, of course, you move beyond those thought-stopping slogans. Oh, that's just legalism. What do you mean by legal? What does that mean to you? See, now you've moved beyond the thought-stopping slogans where people are just like dismissing you by saying that's legalism. And you can hopefully make some ground, make some progress. You see what I'm saying? So anyway, that's my take on that. We're going to take a break and we will come back to more. You want to be on the air? Here's how to do it. Call 888-914-9149, 888-914-9149. Coming up here, I have got a question about, it's a marriage question, and you might find it, I don't know if it will hit home for you, but it will for many, and I'll read that on the other side of this quick timeout.
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1: What did I do to deserve such an awesome show? I mean, I'm surrounded by geniuses. And you're here too, Cyrus. Wait, yeah, it's awesome.
2: Yeah. I'm over here. Thanks.
1: That was a Neil Robbins special right there.
2: That was a Neil Robbins special. And nobody does it better than Neil Robbins.
1: Neil is Paul McCartney level genius. Absolutely. With this stuff.
2: That's right.
1: Thanks, Neil. All right. Where were we? Okay. I promised I would read you an email, marriage related. And first, though, I want to give you my number, 888-914-9149, 888-914-9149, or as Drew likes to say, 888-914-9149. 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This is from Sylvia. I haven't talked to her mother in quite a while, but here goes. Hi, Patrick. I've been married 26 years, no children. And it just didn't happen for a reason. I don't think the man I was married to was for me. I'm very close to God. And he continues, we're talking here about the husband. And he continues to do bad things. I don't want to live with a man who's disturbing my relationship with God. We sleep in separate rooms for years. I want to say 10 years. We've had no intimacy. And when we tried, I threw up. I felt disgusted because... And she goes through and gives some examples of his bad behavior, including cheating. I believe he likes men. Is it okay through my church to separate from this man? I've only stayed because of financial reasons, but the other day I dropped him off at work, and as I was leaving, I saw a man standing outside his crew room. And when I tried calling, he wouldn't answer. And when he did, his excuse was that the phone was shut off. But when he got out of the car, I told him, to have your phone on because I'm going to call you. And he said, okay, this is the second time I've seen this man by the door. And he tells me I'm seeing things. He gets on the defensive side, and I've dealt with this all my life. I'm tired. I'm getting ready to someday meet my maker, and my priority is God. I'm 57. I don't want to play games anymore. I got married as a virgin and stayed a virgin because I couldn't be with him at all. I don't know why I need your help. What should I do? I'm so sick of his lies. There's so many layers of problems here, Sylvia. So number one, first thing I'd like to do is for a deeper analysis, a more, let's say, perhaps a more sophisticated series of suggestions that you can get, I would refer you to the show Marriage Unhindered, Doug Hinderer. Is the host of that show. It's on at 5 p.m. Central every weekday. And I think you should not just listen to the show, but call in and maybe even send the same email that you sent me, forward that to him and say, I'd like you to give me some further assistance. And he can do so because he's trained to do that kind of thing. I can only offer you some advice as I see it based upon what you're telling me. And I'll be happy to do that. But for something deeper and more systematic, I would refer you to Doug. So the main thing that comes to my mind as I'm reading what you're describing here is it seems that he is homosexual, because if there is no marital intimacy between the two of you, now you've described feelings of disgust. You didn't say one way or the other whether or not he himself makes overtures or if he is standoffish or whatever that might be. But it sounds like if indeed he is carrying on with men in some sort of homosexual relationship, that could explain why there's nothing happening between the two of you and why you yourself feel revulsed by this. The thing that you said is that you got married as a virgin and you've remained a virgin. If I'm reading that correctly, that means for 26 years, there has not been a consummation of your marriage. That's to say, highly unusual, which furthers my sense that maybe he is homosexual and therefore that may be why, if indeed I'm understanding it correctly and you're still a virgin after 26 years. So, without getting into all the other nitty-gritty, what I would say is make an appointment to have a meeting with the pastor of your Catholic parish and explain to him what's going on and ask him what he would recommend by way of next steps. If you're in a situation where he is indeed carrying on like that, well, he has forfeited his right to live with you as husband and wife. Not that you have been doing that necessarily, but to live under the same roof with you, he would have forfeited his right to do that. And if he's doing that, it makes me wonder, what else is he doing? And for that reason, I suppose, in a roundabout, offhand kind of way, not that it's good unto itself, but one upside to the fact that you've not had any physical contact with him is that you may well have been victimized by an STD that he may indeed be carrying. You know, there's no way to know, but if he's living a life of promiscuity that way, it wouldn't surprise me. So that's my advice. As painful as the situation is, I see all sorts of reasons why you would want to put a halt to it. And it may well be, it probably is, I can't say for sure because I'm not a canon lawyer, but from where I stand, it sure looks to me as if the marriage was invalid. Because I'm going to go out on a limb here and make an assumption. If he was indeed homosexual and hid that from you, and you never knew that this man that you thought you loved and were going to get married to and have babies with and all that, he had this whole secret life and this whole secret reality of himself that he never told you about. From where I stand, it sure looks to me like that is a clear-cut ground for the church to declare that the marriage was null. Not to mention that it was never consummated. So do that, would be my suggestion. Sit down with the parish priest, make an appointment if necessary, explain it to him and say, I'd like to know what I should do going forward in terms of getting out of this intolerable situation. And I'd like to find out whether or not this marriage is even valid. And he will be able to give you recommendations for what you can do. Now, naturally, and I'll leave it at this, whenever there's a marriage question like this, regardless of what the problem is, my goal is always to offer advice that would lead to reconciliation and preserving the marriage, because it is an institution till death do us part. But in this case, because of these unique red flags, it makes me wonder if there may indeed not be a valid marriage there. So that's where you want to get some expert advice, and the parish priest will be able to help you with that. So please do that, Sylvia, and also get in touch with Doug Hinderer. Marriage Unhindered is the name of that program, 888-914-9149. All right, continuing. This is a note from James, and he says, we love your show. My wife and I have been regular listeners for many years. Thank you for that. But neither of us has heard you discuss an answer that addresses the situation we have here. When my wife's father was in Vietnam during the war, he came across a very old bronze Buddha, we suspect in the ruins of a destroyed Buddhist temple. For whatever reason, he rescued it and brought it home, and there it sat in a trunk for the last 50 years. Her dad has passed away, may he rest in peace, but now we're stuck with this large artifact about a foot tall and 20-ish pounds from a false religion. What do we do with it? It doesn't seem right to donate it, which would be further, which would be furthering someone. I think what you mean is furthering the idea of a Buddha statue with somebody, or maybe many someones, to stray further from Christ. We also don't think we should throw it in the trash or sell it. What do you recommend? This sounds vaguely familiar. Cyrus, didn't we have a call, yeah, maybe?
2: He emailed me too. So I read this one to you a couple of days ago. So
1: okay. Yeah. You did. Oh, that's why it sounds so familiar. It was in my stack here. I just didn't remove it.
2: But you could stretch this out to any kind of artifact, right?
1: Yeah.
2: Or not artifact, but religious item that you might come into possession with.
1: Yeah, that's true. So without having retraced my steps and listened to what I said last time around. So this is, no wonder it seems so familiar to me. I wouldn't keep it personally. I wouldn't have it on hand. Not because there's any, you know, danger that it's, you know, teeming with demons or anything like that. Not that demons can't do things like that, but not for that reason. But it's for me at least, it's because it represents an antithesis to Christianity. It's the antithesis of the message of Jesus. God really exists. There really is an afterlife. Heaven and hell are real. You are real. This life is real. It's not an illusion. Your suffering is real. It's not an illusion. The good things in your life, love, relationships, memory, etc., those are all real. Buddhism denies those things and teaches people to believe that these things are ultimately just illusions, and that you're not actually going to be united with a personal loving God who knows you and loves you and created you to be eternally happy with him forever in heaven. That's the Christian message, the triune God, Father, Son, and Holy Spirit, one God in three persons, loves you, and he is real. So Buddhism and the Buddha, Gautama Buddha, represent the antithesis of the gospel. So that right there for me would be, you know, reason numero uno why I wouldn't have a Buddha statue around. And I know it's funny, and you know, you go into a Chinese restaurant and people rub the belly of the Buddha for good luck, and I understand those cultural things like that. But transcending those, the meaning of this statue is incompatible with my faith in Jesus. So what do you do with it? Well, I mean, it's not a holy object. The guy who actually was the Buddha, Gautama Buddha, he's dead and gone. He's dead and gone long time ago. He has no influence whatsoever on you or anyone else. So there's no intrinsic value to this other than, it seems to me, the nostalgia of it having a connection with your deceased father-in-law, was it, or father? The deceased, let's see. Yeah, your deceased father-in-law. And the fact that he retrieved this during his time in action in Vietnam, that has a certain kind of meaning to it. I can understand that. So what can you do with it? Obviously, you can do whatever you want. I don't think there's any, you shouldn't feel any compunction if you were to decide you wanted to get rid of it. But one creative thing you could do would be to look around for a Vietnam War museum. Find a Vietnam War museum, and there are probably, who knows how many, I hope there are many of them, to honor the service of the men who fought in the Vietnam War, and women too, of course. But get in touch with the museum and say, hey, my father-in-law was in such and such a unit in the military in Vietnam at this time. Here's one of the artifacts from Vietnam that he brought home. It's been in a trunk in the attic for all these years. We're not going to keep it. Would this be of interest to you to have an artifact from Vietnam, from that era, brought home by an ex-GI? My guess is the museum's probably going to say, sure, we'll be happy to have it. Then you can repurpose it in a modality that is not religious. It has no direct religious connotation. It would be an artifact pertaining to that war. That's what comes to my mind. A little creative, but that way, the alternative would be to get rid of it and it winds up in a landfill, or it winds up getting, you know, melted down and recycled or something. That's not a bad thing. I would have no compunction about that either. But if you want to hang on to that understandable sense of connection, emotional connection, and nostalgic connection with your father-in-law, that seems like a viable way to take care of that. Don't you think, Cyrus? Doesn't that seem like a reasonable way to do it?
2: Yeah, it makes sense to me. Would there be a problem with, if you have a Buddhist friend, or just like, hey, would you like to have this? Would there be an issue with that?
1: I don't think there'd be a problem with it. I mean, like you'd be doing something wrong. The natural thought I would have would be, it would serve to reinforce Buddhism in the mind of somebody who's already Buddhist. You know, and would I want to reinforce something that I would object to on theological grounds? But that, to me, is kind of six of one, half dozen of another.
2: Right.
1: So I wouldn't feel like you would be committing a sin or anything like that if you were to say, hey, I've got this Buddha statue. We're not going to keep it. You want it? Sure, I'll take it. Just like when I go into a Chinese restaurant and there's a Buddha statue there, I'm not offended by it. I don't walk out angrily and say, well, I'll never buy anything here. You know,
2: that's never even crossed my mind.
1: Because you're too hungry.
2: Right. I'm looking at the food.
1: Where's the wonton, man? But of course, wonton without anything with it is not. Did I ever tell you the story? Here's another story, Cyrus. I was working at the Orange County Fair. This would have been right around 1975. I think you were just making your appearance right around that time.
2: Not even.
1: Oh, you weren't even on stage yet?
2: Not yet.
1: Okay. So the summer, I worked two summers in a row. And I think 75 was the first year, 76 was the second year. And I had the worst job. I had the lowest paying worst job. But then again, I was only 15 years old. So, you know, it was good for me. I worked 10 days. And you'd get hired and you'd work 10 days and they were long days. You start at like 7 in the morning and you don't get done till like 9 in the afternoon. I don't know how they avoided the child labor laws, but I was doing this sweeping job. That was my job. I was the guy with the dustpan that was on a pole that when you set it down, it goes flat. And then you sweep. I had a broom in the other hand and you just sweep up litter. So my whole job for that 10-day period was I swept litter and I had an area that I had to cover, and that's all I did all day long. And I watched people on the rides and I watched people eating and I watched people walking by hand in hand and all the things that people were doing. But I had a job to do, which was basically sweeping litter. That's the backdrop. So I didn't have any money to begin with, and I wouldn't get paid until the end of the 10 days. That's when you would get paid. And I probably had maybe 45 cents in my pocket. And I was hungry because I hadn't had any food since breakfast. And it's dinner time. And I've been on my feet all day. And I'm tired and I'm hungry. And I could not buy anything because I didn't have enough money. And nobody's going to give me a free lunch. So I finally, I was standing at in front of one of these carts, and it was a Chinese food cart. All these food carts are all over the place. I'm standing in front of this food cart, and I asked the nice Chinese lady, can I buy anything for 45 cents? And she took pity on me. I could see on her face, like if I was her son or something like that, I could see her face soften. She had compassion for me. And I said, this is all I have, and I'm very hungry. So out of the kindness of her heart, she filled up one of the big paper boats, you know, like a big paper container, you know, like a cardboard container you would put French fries in. She filled it up with wonton noodles, the dry wonton noodles, and probably like three times as many as you would otherwise get. So it's wonton noodles, and then she doused it with sweet and sour sauce. And I was so hungry, and I ate that. I scarfed it down. I've never told you this story, have I?
2: No. Yeah. That's a lot of sodium.
1: I was so hungry. I wolfed it down. And you remember the cheesecake story? Because this was like that.
2: Oh, no.
1: This was like that.
2: Still can't eat a wonton?
1: I avoid them. Well, it's not even that. It's more of the sweet and sour sauce. There must have been a half a pint of sweet and sour sauce on top of, you know, that kilo of wonton noodles. But she did me a kindness, and I was grateful to her for that. But I ate it all, and I got sick. And I realized only afterward later, being hungry was better than being sick.
2: And you being the sweep-up boy, you got to clean up your own mess.
1: I had the technology to clean up my own mess.
2: And the know-how.
1: And the yeah, so that sort of cured me of wonton noodles with, and these are the crunchy ones, not the soft ones you get in a soup. And there must have been, I don't know, half a pound of them. But I've never forgotten that kindly lady who helped me out. It was my fault that I got sick, but she did me a nice service. I'll be right back.
2: And you've never forgotten the sweet and sour sauce.
1: Not only never forgotten it, never ordered it again.
3: We've got to persuade our fellow citizens that unborn life is worthy of protecting. It is sacred in the eyes of God, and it should be sacred in the eyes of man too. And we have to pick up the torch and fight for that every single day.
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6: Let us pray. Remember, O most gracious Virgin Mary, that never was it known that anyone who fled to thy protection, implored thy help, or sought thy intercession was left unaided. 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To thee do I come, before thee I stand, sinful and sorrowful. O Mother of the Word Incarnate, despise not my petitions, but in thy mercy, hear and answer me. Amen.
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1: Just a reminder to keep standing on business. If it's not clocking to them that you're standing on business, then that's an issue on their end, and you are not in the wrong. Keep standing on business until it's clocking to them that you're standing on business. You got this.
0: Is that clocking to you, Cyrus?
2: Are you standing on business?
0: On one foot. Guess where the other foot is?
2: I don't want to guess.
0: Standing on comedy. Standing on fun. M-O-O-N spells fun, Cyrus. Laws, yes, you know that.
2: Laws, yes.
0: 888-914-9149. Here's a note. Let's see. Now I'm paranoid. Did I already read this? Okay. So CC says, I have a question about Catholic priests. Is it true that each priest is able to trace his own ordination lineage back to one of the 12 apostles? Are they given this information when they are ordained, or is this something that I have to, that they have to research themselves? This would be the same. Would this be the same for Orthodox priests as well? This blows 23andMe out of the water. Also, and she mentions a prayer intention. Okay, so yes, but not exactly. So when a man is ordained a priest, typically there are, you'll have what's called a principal consecrator. That would be the bishop, typically his bishop, if he's a deacon in a diocese or a diocesan deacon. And there will be what are called co-consecrators. Now, that would just be any number of other bishops. It could be one or two more. It could be 100 more. I mean, depending upon how long they want the ordination ceremony to go. Typically, it wouldn't be 100. But you would have, you know, maybe 3, 4, 5, 6 other bishops. And there's a reason for that. The principal consecrator, and this is true for any validly consecrated Catholic bishop, has the authority by virtue of his level of holy orders to ordain priests and deacons, for that matter, and also to consecrate priests to be bishops, subject, of course, to the approval of the Holy Father. It's a separate issue. But the bishop has it in his own power, and this is, of course, the power of Jesus that the bishop exercises in his ministry, to be able to do this. So you can trace back as far as you can trace back. So if Father McGillicuddy says that on such and such a date, I was ordained to the priesthood by Bishop X and co-consecrators, you could easily do this. Who ordained Bishop X to the priesthood? And more specifically, more importantly, who consecrated him to be a bishop? And then who consecrated that bishop, and who consecrated the bishop before him and the bishop before him? Now, if you were to go in a single line back in time, you could go back quite far, because the records do go back quite far. They don't, though, go back in a continuous, unbroken, documented way, at least to my knowledge, all the way back to the time of the apostles. But you can go pretty far back, and depending upon, you know, the area and how ancient the diocese may be. For example, in Europe, you have dioceses that are over 1,000 years old in some cases. So in that sense, yes, you can, but I don't know that you could ever go back all the way to the time of the apostles, but you can go back quite a ways. Now, the other thing is that in the early church, you see that this is something very important. So when you consider the writings of some of the early apologists in the second century, like St. Irenaeus of Lyon, or St. Justin Martyr, for example. These are things that they and other early church fathers do even then. So like in St. Justin's apology for Christianity, for the Catholic faith, he wrote an apology to the emperor, who is in the middle of

persecuting the church. And so as a member of the Catholic Church, he's writing to the emperor who's persecuting the Catholic Church, saying, here's why you shouldn't persecute us. So he makes this appeal, and it's quite a lengthy and very eloquent document that he wrote, very persuasive. And in it, here and there, you'll see where he does trace these genealogies by, I don't mean genealogy like by birth, but by consecration, that so-and-so is the Bishop of Rome right now, and before him it was so-and-so, and before him it was so-and-so. So you can see that there was a keen attentiveness, even in the early church, to this kind of pedigree, and to be able to know who preceded whom, and so on. Not quite exactly the same thing as who consecrated which bishop. He doesn't talk about those specific details, but he does talk about the lineage or the pedigree of the different bishops of Rome. Good question. I thank you for that. 888-914-9149. This is a note from Martin, who is listening on the Relevant Radio app. He says, this is very hard to answer. What is the higher good? Obeying one's conscience, and who gets to decide at what point the conscience is well-formed, or obeying authority? I'm thinking right now in particular of the situation with the SSPX. I know we are called to inform our consciences in as complete a way as possible. That's true. But what if our as complete a way as possible goes against somebody else's idea of as complete a way as possible? I go around and around and round in circles with this, and I think the truth be told, everyone in good faith does too. Can you help me discern? I'll try. You're right on target as far as we have to follow our consciences. The church is really clear about this. It's the place where you are alone with God, and you in your internal forum, as it's known, discern through the proper enlightenment, through the kind of well-formed conscience that you and I are talking about, whether something is morally good or morally bad or morally neutral. And in the case of something that's morally bad, thus to be avoided. So I grant the fact that this can be a vexing topic. To me, it's not vexing only because it seems very clear to me that all of the arguments that the SSPX is raising, the urgent necessity, the state of emergency, the perceived condition of the church, so-called being overrun with modernism, and many other things besides, I understand that, you know, that for somebody who's looking at it in that way, that those considerations would seem to override other things that they know to be important, like the valid authority of the Pope, which they acknowledge, but they only pay lip service to, because on the one hand, they acknowledge the authority, but on the other hand, with impunity, they disregard that authority. So that kind of imbalance, or, you know, cognitive dissonance, it may be a good way to put it, I think colors, for some people at least, it colors or it distorts their perception of things as they really are, because there's so much emotion, including anger and resentment, and being told endlessly, being bombarded endlessly by the party line that the church is wrong and we're right and we have to do this, and the salvation of souls, and people are not going to get the true mass if we don't do this. And there's so many justifications and rationalizations that go into it that I could easily imagine why somebody, I don't know if this describes you, but I could easily imagine how that could be perplexing and confusing and maybe even paralyzing for somebody who is dealing with all these things. So I would say let's look to the wisdom of the saints, who give us examples of similar kind of crucibles in the life of the church. And I mentioned him yesterday, I'll mention him again today, and that is Saint Francis of Assisi. 800 years ago, the church was in a shambles. And when he perceived that God was saying to him in these visions, these locutions, these dreams, whatever we want to describe them as,
God was telling him directly, Francis, rebuild my church. Now, in his own simple way, I mean, he's a very intelligent man, but what I mean in his simplicity, and I say that in a virtuous sense, he thought that the little ramshackle, run-down, abandoned chapel in the valley floor, down in the valley below the hilltop city of Assisi, he would go there and pray. There'd be nobody around. It's in the forest. It's all falling down, and you know the roof has collapsed. And he thought that the Lord was talking about that particular structure. Francis, rebuild my church. And it wasn't for a little while that he realized that, you know, in a way that that ramshackle, rundown, abandoned church was a symbol. It was an avatar, you might say, of the condition of the Catholic Church as such. And when he realized that the Lord isn't asking me to re-roof this little chapel, he's asking me to take my place in the battle and help to renovate the church, which is in a great state of disrepair right now. He did it the right way. He didn't attack the church. He didn't defy the church. And I suppose we could say that by the church in particular, we can talk about the Pope at the time. He did it through humility and obedience and diligence and patience. And look at the great things he accomplished. He remained within the church. He remained a loyal son of the church. He didn't just give lip service. He didn't say, hey, check it out, Pope. The Lord told me personally to rebuild the church, so I've got marching orders, and I don't care what you say. If you say I can't do it, tough luck, because God said I can. Very reminiscent, in certain ways, of the mindset that I'm hearing from the SSPX camp. Francis didn't do that. St. Francis did the right thing. So, this to me seems to be a good answer to your question. In the middle of your ruminations and your, you know, it seems confusing and I understand that and all the things that you just talked about, maybe look to somebody like St. Francis of Assisi who actually did something similar. And how did he go about doing it? How did St. Teresa of Avila go about doing it in the 1600s? Very similar kind of situation. Didn't attack the church. Was obedient, faithful, patient, and accomplished great things. So that would be my humble advice. Thanks for that email. 888-914-9149 is the number to call. I'll be right back.

0: What you know, when does it become sinful when you start protesting against what the bishop is trying to instill? And your thoughts?
1: Yeah, I'll start there. I don't see the value in protesting something like this. Because what is it going to get you? I don't mean you personally, unless you happen to be somebody who's protesting. You know, cui bono, as it says in the Latin, you know, to whose benefit? Who is benefiting by protesting this? I would say that because the neo-catechumenal way, with, you know, all of its eccentricities, it's nonetheless approved by the Catholic Church. Some people are very much drawn to it. They really like what it does. And the church says yes. I don't see any reason to protest it. If anything, if it rubs you the wrong way, and I know for many people it does rub them the wrong way, they want nothing to do with it, just don't go to it. Don't go to their Saturday evening vigil masses. Don't participate if it rubs you the wrong way, and everything will be fine. Protesting, I don't see is a solution, because you may disagree with it or you may not like it, but the church says it's okay. You see what I'm saying? So,
0: yes.
1: Yeah. So that's why, I mean, you're asking a good, valid question. At what point does it become sinful? I would say don't even worry about it becoming sinful. Just don't protest it. What's the point of it?
0: Right. And I guess what the fear amongst the parishioners, and the group is that they have started, is that they fear that this is going to take over all the churches within the diocese.
1: Yeah.
0: If that makes any sense.
1: That's not going to happen. And I can tell you why. Because the neo-catechumenal way, God bless them. They have lots of children. They serve the church. They're very, they're good people, seeking to do good things. So I can't fault them at that in that regard at all. But the idiosyncrasies, the peculiarities of the way they go about things like Mass will never catch on for most people. It'll be okay. Too odd, too strange. They'll perceive it okay. as strange and odd and off-putting. It will appeal to some people, as evidenced by, you know, there are any number of people who are in the neo-catechumenal way. That's true. But the vast majority of Catholics, they may see it and say, no, that's not for me. So it will never take over, ever.
0: Okay. And then that's good to know, because I'm I tell my wife, is like, well, I don't, you know, should I bring this up to confession? Because I wanted to stay traditional, Roman traditional. Mm-hmm. Catholic, because that's the way I was brought up, and I love that about being Catholic, is the way, you know, attending Mass and stuff. But like I bring it up to prayer, is just, you know, bring peace to our diocese, and however the Lord wants us to be taught through whatever doctrine, I guess that's the way it's going to be. So
1: yeah, I take a something of a Gamaliel view on this issue. You may remember Gamaliel. When the church was very young, as it was growing in the book of Acts, and he was one of the most revered rabbis at the time of Jesus. And when they, you know, they're asking him, what do you think about this movement? You know, these Christians, and they follow Jesus and all that. And he had very wise advice. He says, if this is not of God, it's going to crumble and fail. I'm paraphrasing. But he said, if this is from God, then there's nothing you can do to stop it. If this is from God, it will proceed because God wills it. But if it's not from God, it's going to fall apart in due time. And I try to take that approach for many different things, because, you know, think about it for a second. What is it you yourself could possibly do to change the mind of your bishop to permit this group that is permitted by the church to function? Nothing. There's really nothing you can do, you know, other than become another headache for the bishop. So my thought would be, preserve your peace, give it to God, you know, trust in these things to work their way out. Take the Gamaliel point of view. If this is something that is not ultimately from God, it will run its course and it'll be over and done with. But if it's something that God right. wishes to happen in the church, may not be my cup of tea, but I'm just going to sit back and let God run things because it's not my job to run these things.
0: Absolutely correct. I agree with you. And it just kind of brought up the red flag because when he was talking about the seminary, the Redemptus matter, that's the type of seminary that they're starting down here. It's just, and then especially on social media with the group that's protesting, and I get it, you know, they're fighting the good fight and there's no, you know, they try to go to our diocese to get word, you know, the newspaper, and it just seems like it just kind of spiraled out of control. And it's just like, you know, I
1: to me, it's wasted energy, peace,
0: you know,
1: it's wasted energy. All that energy could be diverted into something much more productive and spiritually beneficial. For the people who don't like it, I understand, and I can easily understand why they don't like it. My advice would be just avoid it. Don't go to it. Problem solved. But there's no point in fighting a battle over something like this. Cui bono? For whose benefit? You know?
0: Absolutely right. Thank you, Patrick.
1: You got it, Eric. Keep going. I'll be back again tomorrow, same Pat time, same Pat channel. Until then, I'll pray for you. Please pray for me.
2: And that's the way it is.
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5: I'm Mary Graham with Relevant Radio News. Pope Leo XIV was at Castel Gandolfo over the weekend, where he concluded a Marian procession at Lake Albano, arriving by boat adorned with yellow and white flowers. The event began at the Church of Mary Most Holy of the Lake and ended on the lake shore, where the Pope led prayers to the Blessed Mother. In his message, he entrusted the Church and the world to Mary, calling her a woman of listening and service, and offered a supplication for peace in a world afflicted by war, suffering, and division. In the bustling streets and quiet rural roads of Monterrey, Mexico, a white van with a cross on its side is turning heads and touching hearts. Nicknamed the Spiritual Ambulance, the mobile chapel is equipped with a small altar, space for confession, and storage for sacred vessels. It is staffed by clergy and trained volunteers who travel to rural areas, hospitals, and neighborhoods with limited access to priests and the sacraments. One elderly woman told a volunteer, "I thought God had forgotten my street, but today He came to my door." Adoptees in California are advocating for a bill that would allow them to access their birth certificates. Currently, birth certificates are sealed by the state when adoption is finalized. That has been happening for more than a century, with the goal of protecting the identity of birth mothers. Opponents of the bill are still concerned about that factor. Supporters say DNA testing, now available through Ancestry.com and 23andMe, allows adoptees to find biological relatives without seeking vital records. Today is the last day of the state legislative session, and lawmakers have not called the bill to the full floor for a vote. During a bilateral meeting in Moscow, the Vatican Secretary of Relations with States and International Organizations, Archbishop Paul Richard Gallagher, and Russia's foreign minister discussed areas of convergence on international issues and addressed matters concerning the Catholic community in Russia, along with humanitarian initiatives aimed at beginning a path towards peace between Russia and Ukraine. I'm Mary Graham for Relevant Radio News.
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9: In preparing for today's show on holiness in the ordinary, a couple of quotes came rushing to mind. One was St. Teresa of Calcutta's maxim of doing little things with great love, inspired by her patroness, St. Thérèse of Lisieux. It essentially means that while not everyone is meant to do grand world-changing things, everyone can make a notable contribution to the kingdom of God by doing ordinary things out of great love. The other quote was by an author who excels at seeing the heavenly significance in earthly things and events, an author by the name of G.K. Chesterton.
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9: Welcome to The Inner Life. Our top-notch spiritual directors are here each day for you and your journey of faith. I'm Patrick Conley. Thanks for tuning in today. One of my favorite go-to Chesterton quotes, or at least it's widely attributed to him, is this one. The most extraordinary thing in the world is an ordinary man and an ordinary woman and their ordinary children. And even if that quote isn't authentically from Chesterton, it seems to suit him well, as he wrote of Charles Dickens, that he liked quite ordinary things. He merely made an extraordinary fuss about them. Now, I think the same could be said about our Lord, given the number of times he used ordinary things, like seeds and trees and birds and stones, to illustrate and teach about the kingdom of God. And how he left us with seven sacraments through which he gives us his grace, using ordinary things like oil, water, bread, and wine. It should come as no surprise then that the path to heaven is paved with ordinary things and ordinary activities. But as the quote from Mother Teresa suggests, it's not particularly about the ordinary things themselves, but the spirit in which they are undertaken. For example, if I were to suggest to you that your eternal destiny hinged on the love that you invested in the next email you sent, the next diaper you changed, or the next trip to the grocery store you made, I imagine you'd be pretty intentional about that activity. And yet, many of us quickly forget that God's love is meant to be borne out and shared through ordinary people doing ordinary things. On this Tuesday in the ninth week of Ordinary Time, we're taking up the topic of holiness in the ordinary. Joining us as our spiritual director today is Father Matthew Witter. Father Matthew is a priest serving as pastor of Corpus Christi Parish in Waukesha, Wisconsin, in the Archdiocese of Milwaukee. Father, welcome back to The Inner Life. Good to have you with us again.
11: Patrick, great to be on the show talking about a topic that is ordinary, and yet it's everything, because this is where, to the ordinary, that saints are made.
9: Exactly. And let's clear up this right from the get-go, if we can, Father, which is we've now entered back into, after Pentecost, we've entered back into ordinary time, although our Sundays won't reflect that again for a while yet. But we're in ordinary time, and a lot of people, they hear ordinary, they think boring, mundane.
11: Exactly.
9: But that's not what it's about, is it?
11: It's not. It's you know, even the word ordinary has a, those of you who get into etymology, the word ordinary comes from that root ordo. Anyone that's ever been in a sacristy in your local parish, or especially the priest, would know that there's usually the ordo there, which means, you know, order. And so what is, when we talk about ordinary time and, you know, we're in the ninth week of ordinary time and things like this, really what is it? It's ordinal. It's counting. It's ordered. The numbers are in order. And so what is ordinary time, and what is the kind of the crux of it, the root of it, is putting our lives in proper order. That's what it means, ordinary, to be our lives be lined up in the proper order. And it's through that we can attain, through God's grace, the gift of being a saint.
9: Mm-hmm. Yeah, exactly. And I'll be honest, I have to remind myself of that too, that there is such significance in ordinary time. And yet even the color that is ordinary time, for ordinary time, it being green.
11: Yep.
9: And that's we see that reflected in nature all around us, which is amazing.
11: Exactly. That color of growth, that color of hope. When we see green, those of us who live kind of further north and such, you know, for a lot of the year, there's no green on the trees, and the grass is covered in snow. So when we see green, it represents growth. And especially in this ordinary time in the church here, in an ordered manner, where we're moving through the life of Christ, and what is the point that we see that sense of spiritual growth in our own lives, and what is spiritual growth? It's being conformed to Jesus Christ. That's what it's all about, that God has come and he's shared us, he's given us that invitation to share in his life. And it's in the ordinary moments, like you mentioned, that email, the diaper change, that we could share in God's life.
9: Mm-hmm. Yeah, exactly. Sharing in God's life. And so you're already anticipating my next question here, Father, which is, if we're talking about holiness in the ordinary, you've done a good job of setting up ordinary for us. So set up holiness for us as well. Because I think sometimes we can have misconceptions about holiness and that it looks like some, you know, grand world changing yep. event, but that's not what it's about either.
11: You know, I think that's just it. Like what is our vision? What are we aiming towards? I think the catechism promulgated by St. John Paul II kind of starts to set the tone in paragraph one. Some of you have heard it before. God, infinitely perfect and blessed in himself, in a plan of sheer goodness, really created man to make him share in his own blessed life, And so what is holiness then? It's really allowing the life of Christ to fully permeate our hearts. Even look at Lumen Gentium from Vatican II speaks about the reality that each person is called to holiness. And what does that look like? Devoting themselves to the glory of God and the service of neighbor. And so that's what we have to look at. Like God has, you know, through nothing that we've done, his love wishes to permeate our hearts. And so what do? We receive his love, glorifying God, and then letting that overflow in service to our neighbor.
9: Mm-hmm.
11: How that looks in our own particular life, that's the diversity of holiness, is that you know, the gift of the Holy Spirit is poured out into every nook and cranny of this world and whatever the moment might demand.
9: I love that. I love that phrase, the diversity of holiness, which is absolutely true. I mean, you just look at the lives of the saints and you see very, very different lives led by different saints that we continue to honor and venerate within the communion of saints, right? And therefore, I mean, it just seems to me that a unique calling is placed on each one of our lives, but that's all ordered toward this call to holiness. It's a universal call, but it's very diverse in the way that it's lived out, is what I'm hearing you say.
11: Yeah, there's a great C.S. Lewis quote on that, where I think he says something along the lines of, evil is always the same. Like, more or less, it kind of looks the same. There's no imagination. Holiness has this great diversity where it, in every culture, in every language, it bubbles up. And of course, that authentic holiness is centered on the love of God, service to our neighbor, and you said it. We see it in the lives of the saints. Of, you know, there's saints that you mentioned, the Saint Therese quote, you know, cloister nun. Then we have Saints Mother Teresa that are kind of out in the world, and there's, thanks be to God, you know, married couples, and you know, the diversity of holiness. Why? Because God's love and the Holy Spirit is meant to permeate every nook and cranny of this world, and sometimes to do that, it looks different.
9: Mm-hmm. Very good. Father Matthew Witter is with us today as our spiritual director. Today, we're taking up the topic of holiness in the ordinary. We'd love to hear from you, our listeners. What do you do in your everyday life to grow in holiness? Maybe it's a daily prayer routine. Maybe it is. Maybe it's something you try to do when you go out grocery shopping or when you send out emails, whatever it is. Let us know. Give us a call, 888-914-9149. Again, 888-914-9149 is our toll-free studio line sponsored by the Catholic Order of Foresters. If you'd prefer, you can always send us an email. 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So I'm continued to be kind of amazed by this, that God does call us to some greatness, but again, it's greatness within the scope of the ordinary. But again, we run into this temptation, I think, to get discouraged in the mundane and ordinary aspects of life. Or we may wake up on a Tuesday of the ninth week in ordinary time, let's say, and say, today is just another day and I can't, I can't wait until it's bedtime again, you know, something like that. Yep. So I guess my question is, Father, how do we resist that temptation to kind of just see every day as mundane and routine and not really an opportunity to grow in holiness?
11: Yeah, I think it's sometimes our culture doesn't do well with boredom. We have this sense of like, we always have to be, okay, I've got to be doing something and all these things. And, you know, we often see, whether it's on you know, social media or online, you know, you see the highlight reel or the video that's got the dramatic music and everything is kind of like, oftentimes the most click things are kind of like a dramatic moment. And yet, anyone that's, you know, Ben, that's listening right now, that's had to have the role of like getting a picture after a graduation or a baptism or a confirmation, like you got that picture, but all the work that does to get everyone lined up, that's where most of the time is spent in reality. But there's that one moment, and if we live our life just always expecting to be in that moment, you know, we're always going to be disappointed. But really, it's letting ourselves be found in the, you know, the ordinary, the ordered ways that the Lord works to let his to allow his presence and his life to shine through in our own life. But if we live in a society that we look for that that dramatic moment that draws people, but in reality there's a lot of work that goes up to that moment where most of life is spent.
9: Yeah, exactly, where most of life is spent. That's kind of what I want to get at too. And you know what, maybe a good place to turn in terms of our own contemplation and reflection, our own meditation and reflection on this, is to the so-called hidden life of our Lord. I mean, let's look at this. We have some in the Gospel of Luke, we have some idea of what went on in Jesus's around the time from his conception to his birth and shortly thereafter the presentation. We have a short little snapshot of something that happened when he was 12 years old. And then we jump ahead to his public ministry, which began when he was 30. And so the majority of his life, we don't really know a lot about. We can make educated guesses, but there's got to be something there that tells us that there was an ordered life that was lived even there in Nazareth growing up.
11: Exactly. And even in the gospel tells us if we tried to write down everything, you know, that happened, we would not be able to fill this book. There's this sense of not everything can be told. And the hidden life of our Lord, of our Lady, of Saint Joseph, the Lord spent 30 years more or less hidden and 3 years in active ministry. But even like the Lord, it's like this, you know, the greatness that we aspire to is the presence of God living within us. It's not this worldly affirmation that we're looking for. I think that's often the trap. It's the presence of God. The Father who sees you in secret will repay you, as the Lord says. And then that's how the Lord himself lived the bulk of his earthly life. You know, the Father who sees in secret repays. And that's where it starts.
9: Okay, so I'm gonna quote yourself back to you. Quote you back to yourself, here, Father, I'm liking this, and I'm just wanting to make sure they stick in my heart and mind as well. But the greatness we aspire to is the presence of God, and exactly. I think that that's worth taking into some reflection as well. But say more about that, because I think, again, like you've already pointed out, but it seems like certainly our media and our culture tends to impress upon us that a life that's really worth living is one that is, you know, it's marked by these phenomenal acts and these notable, noteworthy things that everybody takes notice of. But that is, seems to me that there's a trapping involved in that.
11: You said it, because that is the danger. Because if the Lord has desired that will help in the person's holiness. But for the most part, when we seek that kind of worldly affirmation, and even if we get it, that could be the absolute worst thing for what really matters.
9: That's a good point.
11: Being aware of God's presence within us. You know, store of treasure for yourselves in heaven. You know, where your heart is, there also will your treasure be. Where your heart is, there also will your treasure will be. And so if our heart is always connected to the Lord's heart, especially this month of the Sacred Heart that we would ponder, like, that is our treasure. Like, that is our treasure. And allowing that to come through in whatever the ordinary moment might be. But when we seek things that might be, that might get an affirmation in the sense of the world, or maybe even those around us, it's not necessarily even social media, practically speaking, it's really, you know, the people around us that we're trying to, at times, you know, gain the attention of or the affirmation from. Yeah. But that could be actually the worst thing for what really matters. You know, where is our treasure? Is it with the Lord, or is it with the person's viewpoint of us next door or something. If it's that second, the later, we're always going to be, living in a state of anxiety and sadness often.
9: Yeah, that's true. Yeah, if we're seeking after, popularity, worldly acclaim, the regard of a friend or a neighbor, even a stranger, that can actually be counterproductive to holiness in the ordinary, which is what we're talking about today with Father Matthew Witter. And would love to hear from you. What great ways is God working with you in your ordinary life? How have you seen the Lord at work? Give us a call at 888-914-9149. Let's take a phone call. Let's go to Jeff calling in from Milwaukee. Hi, Jeff, and welcome to The Inner Life.
12: Hi, how you doing?
11: Hey, Jeff. Good, good.
12: Yeah. So kind of what I do, I guess, daily to grow deeper in my faith and my holiness, and it's a little bit of pandering, but I've been listening to Relevant Radio. I found you guys last summer and listened to you most days.
9: Wonderful.
11: Praise God. Praise God. How has that helped your faith develop? Has there been something particular? It's been about a year since you've kind of got into it that's particularly resonated with you or really helped kind of draw you into to Jesus and the church?
12: Well, I've been learning more through the various different programs that you guys have on. Been going to confession more often.
11: Beautiful.
12: And just finding generally that I'm living my life better in many ways.
9: That's amazing. Well, yeah, I know that, we're about the mission of Relevant Radio is to bring Christ to the world through the media, but it's quotes like this, Jeff, it's testimonies like yours that actually just affirm that God is at work in and through it. And I guess I would follow up with you too, Jeff. I would say that, is there a way that you can also encourage others to do the same thing, to grow by listening to Relevant Radio?
12: Oh, absolutely. I can share it with it. And even so, I've become more open with my faith over time. I don't shy away from talking about it or, I'll pray before most meals, whether out in public or at work or wherever. So just becoming more visible, I think, has helped it.
11: And the great thing about Relevant Radio is it's one of those things like, when we're going through our daily life, it can be something that keeps us focused on the Lord, whether we're at work, whether we're in a commute or out for a walk. Like, it could keep us focused on bringing the Lord into everything. And I think that's kind of what you're getting at as well, it sounds like.
12: Oh, completely. Yes.
9: That's encouraging to me, Jeff. Thank you so much. Thanks for the testimony. Thanks for the kudos, as it were. And thanks for listening. We really appreciate it. Thanks for the call, Jeff. Really appreciate it. Thank you so much. Let's go now to Nancy, who's calling up just a little ways away from Lake Geneva, Wisconsin. Hello, okay. Nancy, and welcome.
13: Good morning. Good morning, Father Witter. I just wanted to say that people need to just think about what their vocation is. So mine is family life. So growing up, we listened to Christian music. So if you listen to that, that's what the children will sing. So
11: we're
13: driving down the road and they're singing church songs. My niece does the same thing now, and she's sent me videos of her children singing, just busting out. They're holding their children Bibles and pretending, because they don't read yet, pretending to sing from the hymnal, but they can't read, so they're just singing the songs that they hear on the radio. When I rock my grandson to sleep, Immaculate Mary, if you're a music person, good. It's a waltz. So I'm singing that instead of whatever else I can sing. Because whatever
9: I think we might have lost our spiritual director there, Nancy, but I will say thank you so much for that, and it's a great idea. I know that my faith grew by leaps and bounds when I started listening to Christian music as well. So it's a great testimony. It's a great thing to get started with your kids earlier on. But we're talking about holiness in the ordinary today. Nancy, thank you so much for the call and the encouragement. Loving to hear from our listeners. What do you do in your everyday life to grow in holiness? What's a practice that you've taken up? And whether that's in the car, at home, at work, in the store, wherever it is. Give us a call. Let us know at 888-914-9149. Again, 888-914-9149. 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We're going to take a short break, but we'll be back with more conversation with our spiritual director, Father Matthew Witter, right after this. Stay with us.
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0: reality check, as it were.
1: Yeah, we have to be in some type of community. You know, the great, well, the little but great Saint Teresa of Lisieux. Mm-hmm. You know, she spent, you know, about 9 years of her life in the Carmelite cloister, and in the Story of the Soul, she writes, she has some just powerful insights about community, and at times members of the community that kind of recognize some of the weaknesses that she had, or sometimes, you know, like the sister that was, her beads were, you know, really loud in the midst of the quiet meditation time. And she should be a patron of mental health, because the way she looks at everything, she said, you know, I came to see them as like a beautiful, like a kind of organ melody to the Lord, like that she was playing. And like, no one thinks but I know Therese, but at least the way it was translated from French into English, at least in my translation, sometimes he talks about when she's misunderstood by his sister as the Lord giving her a tasty delicacy. And it's like, well, that's not how I think of it, but
0: no.
1: But now I'm trying, you know, like, yeah, sometimes that we see our own weakness, or someone kind of does something that irks us. Sometimes the Lord is allowing us to have that tasty delicacy that we talk about. What does it do? It humbles us. Like it keeps us humble.
0: Yeah. Yeah. Very true. Very true. And just hearing you say that, I'm thinking to myself, man, I've got a long way to go. But St. Therese, pray for us. Yeah. Okay.
1: Yep.
0: Let's take another phone call, Father. Let's go to Adrian, calling in from California. Hello, Adrian. Welcome to The Inner Life.
2: Oh, hi, Patrick. Thank you so much for taking my call today.
0: You're welcome.
2: Can you hear me?
0: Yeah, just fine.
2: Okay,
0: welcome.
2: Yeah, I'm just grateful to be on. I wanted to share that I am using my Catholic faith, what I'm learning. I'm also a convert.
1: Okay.
2: To give it, not advice, but for instance, I had a text from my ex-husband saying something like about my daughter, my children live with their father. And after that sad divorce, I did go into Catholicism. I went through RCIA and was baptized, confirmed, and all that good stuff.
1: Beautiful.
2: And so, thank you. So when he came with this text, I was stretching with the Lord. I do that every morning. And I said, God, how do I respond? And what I did is I went online and I said, and I typed in search Google. I said, Catholic. I always put Catholic first. And I said, Bible verse about parents and children. And so I sent him the couple of verses, which was Ephesians 6:1-14. And it's, you know, children, obey your parents, for this is right. Honor your father and mother. This is the first commandment with a promise that it may go well with you and that you may have a long life on earth. Fathers, do not provoke your children to anger, but bring them up with the training and instruction of the Lord. And it was interesting because that's exactly what I wanted to tell him. I wanted to say, you know, what I would have said was, are you provoking your children? Which they talk to me all the time about their dad, and I don't ever badmouth him. But that was what God gave me to him, and I hope that he reads it. And yeah, so I just wanted to share that.
0: Yeah.
1: Adrian, can you speak a little bit? You mentioned, you know, it was after just that, like you said, that the sad reality of the divorce, that the Catholic Church kind of came into your life. I think you said you converted after that. What did that process look like, or what kind of moved you? Because you're at the low moment in your life, and then to embrace the church and the baptism, that's beautiful. How did that kind of, I know that's a big question, but simply, how did that, what moved you in those moments?
2: Thank you for asking. It is a simple response, and I know that God calls us.
1: Yeah.
2: A good friend of mine who actually became my godfather said, the verse in Matthew where Jesus says to Peter, on this rock I will build my church. And I said, okay, I got it. He said, well, do you mean you got it? I said, I got it. I want to go to the Catholic Church. It was just, and from day one, I have felt at home at the Catholic Church.
1: Wow, that's a good word. What have you appreciated the most about being rooted, grounded in the Catholic faith?
2: Well, it's a living God. He's with us. So when I say, God, I need help, I don't know how to respond. I don't want to respond the way the secular world wants to do, with force and opinion. I want to respond soundly, whether he reads it or not. And that's what he said, is go and

0: look it up, and I'll tell you what to say.
1: Yep. And that was a great example of the Lord. Yeah, in those ordinary moments, you know, what do I say? What's on my mind? I'm going to look to the Lord. I'm going to look to Scripture.
2: Yeah, I love that. I love that idea of, yep, I'm facing this situation. And now in this, in the era of technology in which we live, we can do exactly what Adrian said. So you can go to the web and search it up. Catholic, what would the Bible say between parents and children? Love it, Adrian. Thank you so much for the call. Thank you for being giving a willing testimony here today as we're talking about holiness in the ordinary. Let's go now to Lynn calling in from Central Valley, California. Hello, Lynn, and welcome.
3: Hi, good morning.
2: Good morning.
3: Yes, hey, Lynn. I just wanted to share, especially now that it's summertime, we're a homeschooling family. We've been homeschooling our kids since maybe 14 years ago. And so as part of our daily activities, we go to church every day. And also I just wanted to share that we always listen to Relevant Radio. Each time we go on vacations, we make sure that we put Mass as a priority. I know there are times that it's so tempting to, oh, we have to be early for the theme park, so we get there early in line. But somehow God is always inspiring us to no, go to church first, regardless if we have to go really early, like 7 o'clock in the morning, instead of sleeping in. It's vacation, I know, but our kids are used to, oh, it's a great way to, you know, visit God's house in a different place. And sometimes we're approached by other older people because they say, yeah, oh, we hardly see a young family here at daily Mass. It's so good. It's inspiring to see your family here. Although my son has tons of energy and he's wiggling around a lot of times. It's just hard to really stay focused. But we try our best to do that every day.
1: Yeah, and I'm sure you said it, Lynn. You know, when you're traveling and different, you know, parishes see your family, that does, I'm sure, add some life to the morning Mass, to the sense of, yeah, give that sense of hope. But it's also, when we talk about, you know, the ordinary holiness, and it's all about proper order, and the Mass is really that foundation that gives your family order entering into that day, order and holiness.
2: Mm-hmm.
3: Yeah, yes, exactly. Yes. And also my kids are hooked to the Mary Beggars, the saints, the lives of the saints. Whenever we travel, we don't listen to anything else except maybe, it's news time or Relevant Radio. We need to listen. We only get our news from Relevant Radio. We don't listen to anything else. We don't even have cable. We don't. So, and then our kids, they say, oh, we're so hooked. All of us are hooked to Mary Beggars are so good. And encouraging us to really be inspired by how the saints, even the young saints, especially St. Carlo Acutis, and also at the same time, I want to say thank you to Relevant Radio because of you, we listen to, where do we need to go? We even went to the National Eucharistic Congress because of Relevant Radio. And then each time we go on pilgrimage, we make it, when we all go on vacation, we treat it like a pilgrimage. That's how God has been inspiring our family. But, I have a question, Father.
1: Yeah.
3: How do you go about the daily challenges? Because of, you know, some families have, you know, kids with challenges, like disability, tons of energy. My son, he has tons of energy, but he's an altar server now. He's 9 years old.
1: That's
3: but
1: great.
3: Each time he's in the front, he's like a totally different person.
1: There's something about that. Yep. You know, I think for parents, one thing to keep in mind that's very simple, maybe practical, is don't panic. Because sometimes, you know, when the kids aren't behaving or aren't listening, it's easy to kind of go down like, I'm a terrible mom, or I should do this, or that person, they're, you know, their kids are, you know, whatever. Don't panic. Like, don't panic. When there's love, and the love, even when it comes out, sometimes, you know, we're not perfect. We miss the mark, but if we consistently love, it works. You know, so don't panic. Just consistent love. Of course, we're not perfect with that, but it works.
2: Yeah. Yeah. I love that. I love that bit of wisdom there too, Father Lynn. Wow. What a great call. Thank you so much for calling the Inner Life and for the testimonies that you gave. And And I think your final answer there leads us right back to where we started, Father, which is the little things with great love that it depends on.
1: Yep.
2: Well, the greatness we aspire to is the presence of God, and God himself is love. What a great conversation, Father. I really enjoyed today's show. Thank you so much for being with us. And may we ask a blessing from you as we close, please.
1: So we pray that the blessing of Almighty God would be poured out over all the listeners, wherever they might be, whenever they might be listening, the Father and the Son and the Holy Spirit. Amen.
2: Amen. Wow. Go back and listen again, folks. I think I will. So, listen again. Share it with somebody else who maybe needs a little encouragement to live in the pursuit of holiness in the ordinary things. 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Stay tuned now for the Holy Sacrifice of the Mass. Father Rocky is our celebrant today. Tomorrow on the program, a similar key, Journeys of Faith with Father Joseph Johnson. Until then, grace and peace.
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6: 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The Angelus is an ancient prayer of the Church centered on the mystery of the incarnation of Jesus.
7: The angel of the Lord declared unto Mary,
6: and she conceived of the Holy Spirit.
7: Hail Mary, full of grace, the Lord is with thee. Blessed art thou amongst women, and blessed is the fruit of thy womb, Jesus.
6: Holy Mary, Mother of God, pray for us sinners now and at the hour of our death. Amen.
7: Behold, the handmaid of the Lord.
6: Be it done unto me according to thy word.
7: Hail Mary, full of grace, the Lord is with thee. Blessed art thou amongst women, and blessed is the fruit of thy womb, Jesus.
6: Holy Mary, Mother of God, pray for us sinners, now and at the hour of our death. Amen.
7: And the Word was made flesh
6: and dwelt among us.
7: Hail Mary, full of grace, the Lord is with thee. Blessed art thou amongst women, and blessed is the fruit of thy womb, Jesus.
6: Holy Mary, Mother of God, pray for us sinners now and at the hour of our death. Amen.
7: Pray for us, O Holy Mother of God, that we may be made worthy of the promises of Christ.
6: And let us pray. Pour forth, we beseech you, O Lord, your grace into our hearts, that we to whom the incarnation of Christ your Son was made known by the message of an angel, may by his passion and cross be brought to the glory of his resurrection through the same Christ our Lord. Amen.
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0: Bless the Lord, all you his angels, mighty in power, fulfilling his word and heeding his voice. In the name of the Father, and of the Son, and of the Holy Spirit.
1: Amen.
0: The Lord be with you.
1: And with your spirit.
0: Today, being a free day in the liturgical calendar and a Tuesday, this Mass is in honor of our good friends, the guardian angels. My brothers and sisters, let us acknowledge our sins and so prepare ourselves to celebrate the sacred mysteries. I confess to Almighty God and to you, my brothers and sisters, that I have greatly sinned in my thoughts and in my words, in what I have done and what I have failed to do, through my most grievous fault. Therefore, I ask Blessed Mary, ever Virgin, all the angels and saints, and you, my brothers and sisters, to pray for me to the Lord our God. May Almighty God have mercy on us, forgive us our sins, and bring us to everlasting life.
1: Amen.
0: Lord, have mercy.
1: Lord, have mercy.
0: Christ, have mercy.
1: Christ, have mercy.
0: Lord, have mercy.
1: Lord, have mercy.
0: Let us pray. O God, in your unfathomable providence, are pleased to send your holy angels to guard us. Hear our supplication as we cry to you, that we may always be defended by their protection and rejoice eternally in their company. Through our Lord Jesus Christ, your Son, who lives and reigns with you in the unity of the Holy Spirit, God forever and ever.
1: Amen.
0: Please be seated.
2: A reading from the first letter of St. Paul to the Corinthians. Brothers and sisters, the Spirit scrutinizes everything, even the depths of God. Among men, who knows what pertains to the man except his spirit that is within? Similarly, no one knows what pertains to God except the Spirit of God. We have not received the spirit of the world, but the Spirit who is from God, so that we may understand the things freely given us by God. And we speak about them not with words taught by human wisdom, but with words taught by the Spirit, describing spiritual realities in spiritual terms. Now the natural man does not accept what pertains to the Spirit of God, for to him it is foolishness, and he cannot understand it, because it is judged spiritually. The one who is spiritual, however, can judge everything, but is not subject to judgment by anyone. For who has known the mind of the Lord so as to counsel him? But we have the mind of Christ, the word of the Lord.
1: Thanks be to God.
2: The Lord is just in all his ways.
1: The Lord is just in all his ways.
2: The Lord is gracious and merciful, slow to anger and of great kindness. The Lord is good to all and compassionate toward all his works.
1: The Lord is just in all his ways.
2: Let all your works give you thanks, O Lord, and let your faithful ones bless you. Let them discourse of the glory of your kingdom and speak of your might.
1: The Lord is just in all his ways.
2: Making known to men your might and the glorious splendor of your kingdom. Your kingdom is a kingdom for all ages, and your dominion endures through all generations.
1: The Lord is just in all his ways.
2: The Lord is faithful in all his words, and holy in all his works. The Lord lifts up all who are falling and raises up all who are bowed down.
1: The Lord is just

0: Lord be with you.
1: And with your spirit.
0: A reading from the Holy Gospel according to Luke.
1: Glory to you, O Lord.
0: Jesus went down to Capernaum, a town of Galilee. He taught them on the Sabbath, and they were astonished at his teaching because he spoke with authority. In the synagogue, there was a man with the spirit of an unclean demon, and he cried out in a loud voice, "What have you have to do with us, Jesus of Nazareth? Have you come to destroy us? I know who you are, the Holy One of God." Jesus rebuked him and said, "Be quiet. Come out of him." Then the demon threw the man down in front of them and came out of him without doing him any harm. And they were all amazed and said to one another, "What is there about his word? For with authority and power he commands the unclean spirits, and they come out." And news of him spread everywhere in the surrounding region. The Gospel of the Lord.
1: Praise to you, Lord Jesus Christ.
0: Please be seated for a moment. When I was chaplain at Northridge Prep, I had to teach the eighth graders religion my last semester there. And I don't know if you know anything about eighth grade boys, but they're unique subspecies of the human race. And we would try to reenact gospel passages. And when we got to this passage, I said, "Who wants to be the possessed kid?" And they all wanted to do that, right? Roll around the ground and foaming at the mouth and all that. But what we see here is this guy was possessed with the spirit of an unclean demon. And Jesus cast that demon out of him just by his authority and his name. And the demon did him no harm. Who was that demon? It was a bad angel who in the beginning revolted against God. I don't know what level it was, an archangel, a regular angel or something like that, but he was a bad angel, and Jesus kicked him out of the house of that guy. So that's fitting for today as we consider the guardian angels. Tuesdays are usually reserved to honor the guardian angels. I've told this story before, but it's one of my favorites. Years ago, as a young priest, I was speaking to a little girl, I don't know, maybe 7 or 8 years old, and I don't know what came over me, but I said, "Do you know your guardian angel's name?" So I was talking to her like I was Fred Rogers. Right? "Do you know your guardian angel's name?" And she said, "I sure do." I said, "Wow. How do you know?" "Oh, an old priest told me once that if I ask me my guardian angel's name, the first name that pops into my head is my guardian angel's name." Well, I wasn't going to argue with her because I thought maybe the Holy Spirit's speaking to me through this little girl. So about a week later, I was stuck in traffic outside of Cleveland. I needed to get the traffic moving, and I said in my heart to my guardian angel, get the traffic moving. And it was like my guardian angel saying to me, "Well, that's no way to call me. Call me by my name." And I'm going, "No, I'm not going there. I'm not going there." "Okay, don't go there. You'll get stuck in traffic. You stay in traffic." So after 2 minutes of staying in traffic, "Okay, what's your name?" Name popped in my head. I called out my guardian angel that name, and the traffic got moving. True story. We made this into a Catholic 101 reel and put it out there on social media. It went viral. A lot of people liked it. But some people didn't like it. Said, "You can't name your guardian angel. There's a document in the Vatican that says you can't name your guardian angel's name because human beings are not superior to the angels." I said, "Okay, well, what about St. Padre Pio? He called his angel Angelino. What about St. John Bosco? He called his angel Grigio. What about St. John Vianney, who called the devil Grappin?" "Well, whatever, I'll follow up with that." So, but there is a big difference between naming your angel and asking your angel his name. Angels are persons. They're superior to human beings to an extent because Mary is the queen of angels and saints in heaven. That's what bugged Lucifer. He saw that human being, an inferior nature, would be superior to the angels, and so he rebelled against the incarnation of Jesus Christ and the queenship of Our Lady. And that battle still goes on in our life. So, you know, I was thinking about this morning, so, you know, when I have a question, I pull my phone out and I speak to my phone. I think it's Google. I said, "Who's stronger, good angels or bad angels?" And my phone said, "The good angels are stronger because the bad angels were cast out of heaven and they're roaming on earth." I said, "How do you know that?" And my phone said, "Why are you asking me? You're a priest. You should know that." "How do you know I'm a priest? I'm looking at you." "Oh man, this is really creepy. This AI is too much." And so besides, it's in the book of Revelation where St. Michael casts out the demons from heaven. They're thrown down to earth and Our Lady crushes the head of the devil with her foot. I said, "Well, that's really something. That's really something." So what do the good angels do? They're your guardian angels. They will help you if you ask them. What do the bad angels on earth do? The demons, sometimes they possess people. I think mostly they spend their time making potholes in the streets of Chicago and in the alleys, right? So when I get my car, I pray to the guardian angels to avoid those potholes, which are hard to see when it rains because everything's wet. And you got to go really slow when it's wet out there because you might hit a pothole. What's the point here? I want to encourage you to have great confidence in the power of the intercession of your guardian angels. They can help you in physical ways, they can help you in spiritual ways, and they can help you come closer to Christ. Now please stand for the prayers of the faithful. Gathered together here as children of our Father in heaven, we bring our petitions before him with confidence. For our Holy Father, that he and all priests will faithfully proclaim the truth of Jesus Christ and be given strength to lay down their lives for him, we pray to the Lord.
1: Lord, hear our prayer.
0: For peace in the world, and that all leaders will make wise decisions based on truth and concern for the poor and most vulnerable, we pray to the Lord.
1: Lord, hear our prayer.
0: For those suffering from addiction of any kind, that our Lord will reach out to those most in need and heal them with his mercy, we pray to the Lord.
1: Lord, hear our prayer.
0: For all students, they will grow in wisdom and grace before God and be protected from both physical and spiritual harm, we pray to the Lord.
1: Lord, hear our prayer.
0: For all the holy souls in purgatory for whom this Mass is being offered, that they may be soon delivered to eternal peace with Christ, we pray to the Lord.
1: Lord, hear our prayer.
0: For our St. Joseph, St. Gabriel, St. Nicholas, and Guardian Angel Society members, and for all the intentions received from our listeners and supporters, that Our Lady of Guadalupe will intercede for them, we pray to the Lord.
1: Lord, hear our prayer.
0: And for the safety of all of our associates traveling here these days, we pray to the Lord.
1: Lord, hear our prayer.
0: Your Father in heaven, we believe in your power and trust in your mercy. We ask for our prayers through Christ our Lord.
1: Amen.
0: Please be seated. 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Blessed are you, Lord God of all creation, for through your goodness we have received the bread we offer you, fruit of the earth and work of human hands, it will become for us the bread of life. Blessed are you, Lord God of all creation, for through your goodness we have received the wine we offer you, fruit of the vine and work of human hands. It will become our spiritual drink.
1: Blessed be God forever.
0: Pray, sisters and brothers, that my sacrifice and yours may be acceptable to God, the Almighty Father. Receive, O Lord, the offerings we bring before you as we venerate your holy angels, and graciously grant that under their constant protection we may be delivered from present dangers and brought happily to life eternal. Through Christ our Lord.
1: Amen.
0: The Lord be with you.
1: And with your spirit.
0: Lift up your hearts.
1: Lift them up to the Lord.
0: Let us give thanks to the Lord our God.
1: It is
0: truly right and just, our duty and our salvation. Always and everywhere to give you thanks, Lord, Holy Father, Almighty and Eternal God, and to praise you without end in your archangels and angels. For the honor we pay the angelic creatures in whom you delight redounds to your own surpassing glory. And by the great dignity and splendor, you show how infinitely great you are, to be exalted above all things through Christ our Lord. Through him, the multitude of angels extols your majesty, and we are united with them in exultant adoration, as with one voice of praise we acclaim, Holy, holy, holy, holy, holy. Lord God hosts,
1: heaven and earth are full of your glory. Hosanna in the highest. Blessed is he who comes in the name of the Lord. Hosanna in the highest.
0: You are indeed holy, O Lord, the fount of all holiness. Make holy, therefore, these gifts, we pray, by sending down your Spirit upon them like the dewfall, so that they may become for us the body and blood of our Lord Jesus Christ. At the time he was betrayed and entered willingly into his passion, he took bread, and giving thanks, broke it, and gave it to his disciples, saying, "Take this, all of you, and eat of it, for this is my body, which will be given up for you." In a similar way, when supper was ended, he took the chalice, and once more giving thanks, he gave it to his disciples, saying, "Take this, all of you, and drink from it, for this is the chalice of my blood, the blood of the new and eternal covenant, which will be poured out for you and for many for the forgiveness of sins. Do this in memory of me."

0: The mystery of faith. We proclaim your death, O Lord, and profess your resurrection until you come again. Therefore, as we celebrate the memorial of his death and resurrection, we offer you, Lord, the bread of life and the chalice of salvation. Giving thanks, you've held us worthy to be in your presence and minister to you. Humbly we pray that partaking of the body and blood of Christ, we may be gathered into one by the Holy Spirit. Remember, Lord, your church spread throughout the world. Bring her to the fullness of charity. Together with Leo, our Pope, and Blaise, our Bishop, and all the clergy. Remember also our brothers and sisters who have fallen asleep in the hope of the resurrection and all who died in your mercy. Welcome them into the light of your face. Have mercy on us all, we pray, that with the Blessed Virgin Mary, Mother of God, the Blessed Joseph, her spouse, with the blessed apostles and all the saints who pleased you throughout the ages, we may merit to be co-heirs to eternal life, may praise and glorify you through your Son, Jesus Christ. Through him and with him and in him, O God, Almighty Father, in the unity of the Holy Spirit, all glory and honor is yours forever and ever.
1: Amen.
0: At the Savior's command, informed by divine teaching, we dare to say, Our Father,
1: who art in heaven, hallowed be thy name. Thy kingdom come, thy will be done, on earth as it is in heaven. Give us this day our daily bread, and forgive us our trespasses, as we forgive those who trespass against us. And lead us not into temptation, but deliver us from evil.
0: Deliver us, Lord, we pray, from every evil. Graciously grant peace in our days, that by the help of your mercy we may be always free from sin and safe from all distress, as we await the blessed hope and the coming of our Savior, Jesus Christ.
1: For the kingdom, the power, and the glory are yours, now and forever.
0: Lord Jesus Christ, you said to your apostles, Peace I leave you, my peace I give you. Look not on our sins, but on the faith of your church, and graciously grant her peace and unity in accordance with your will, who live and reign forever and ever.
1: Amen.
0: The peace of the Lord be with you always.
1: And with your spirit.

0: Behold the Lamb of God. Behold him who takes away the sins of the world. Blessed are those who are called to the supper of the Lamb. Lord, I am not worthy that you should enter under my roof, but only say the word, and my soul shall be healed. Our communion antiphon is, blessed are the poor in spirit, for theirs is the kingdom of heaven. The body of Christ. The body of Christ. The body of Christ. The body of Christ.
1: For those of you watching or listening, we invite you to make a spiritual communion. I wish, my Lord, to receive you with the purity, humility, and devotion with which your most holy mother received you, with the spirit and fervor of the saints.

0: Let us pray. 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
1: Amen.
0: The Lord be with you.
1: And with your spirit.
0: May Almighty God bless you, the Father, and the Son, and the Holy Spirit.
1: Amen.
0: Go forth, the Mass is ended.
1: Thanks be to God.
0: St. Michael the Archangel.
1: Defend us in battle. Be our protection against the wickedness and snares of the devil.
0: Prayer for the National Eucharistic Revival, which continues and spreads. My God, I believe, I adore, I hope, and I love you. I beg pardon for those who do not believe, nor adore, nor hope, nor love you. Most Holy Trinity, Father, Son, and Holy Spirit, I adore you profoundly. I offer you the most precious body, blood, soul, and divinity of Jesus Christ, present in all the tabernacles of the world, in reparation for the outrages, sacrileges, and indifference by which he is offended. And through the infinite merits of the Sacred Heart of Jesus and the Immaculate Heart of Mary, I beg of you the conversion of sinners. Amen. Our closing hymn is number 684 in your St. Michael hymnal, O Sanctissima, number 684.

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2: 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We love hearing your questions, your feedback, your comments, your remarks on any of our guests or topics. Every week we're trying to talk here about how do we as lay Catholics, really any Catholics, priests, sisters, I think you're all included in this as well too, anyone who's trying to sanctify the ordinary, find holiness in the ordinary circumstances of life, and engage the world. Meaning really bring the gospel to the culture, to the workplace, to our schools, to our communities. That's really what this show is all about. How do we sanctify the ordinary and how do we engage the world? And so this Friday, we thought we would open up the question box, the mailbag. We got a lot of great questions. We did this before, maybe a month ago or a month and a half ago, where we just went into a bunch of questions sent in from listeners to Relevant Radio, to the Tim Glenkowski Show, from Gen Z. So Gen Z, I don't know exactly the cutoff there, but it's like about, you know, 25, 26, 27 and under right now. So we decided to do this again, where we got questions from listeners of the show from New Mexico, from Florida, from New York, from Oregon, from Colorado, from a bunch of different states, who are all part of the millennial generation. I like to refer to it as the much maligned millennial generation, because this is, I do feel like this is one of those generations that, right, they came of age after the great financial crisis or during it. There was the hipster movement and Mumford & Sons avocado toasts and expensive coffees, right? And there was a lot of conversations I think have been happening in the church about how to reach and engage the millennial generation. Now they have become or are becoming parents and parents of school-aged kids, and especially Catholic ones, I would imagine, might even have some high school-aged kids who are in the millennial generation. So we have a bunch of questions here. Gavin is going to sort of play DJ for us a little bit and bounce us through some of these questions, and we're just going to try to talk about some comments. Again, these questions were sent in from real millennials, real listeners from across the country. So Gavin, let's dive in.
7: All right. So I actually had someone yesterday ask me, oh, so does Tim... he just works full time for Relevant Radio, and I had to laugh. And so, out of my own curiosity, I'm going to start with kind of work and vocation questions. So, what does work-life balance really mean practically, especially for you, Tim?
2: Yeah, it's a great question. It is probably so. Yeah, right now, where Maggie is, she works two days a week as a nurse. Thankfully, she's on a PACU. Her shifts are pretty manageable. I run Amazing Parish. It's a national organization, apostolate and church, full-time. I do the Relevant Radio Show, you know, on my lunch hour. I mean, the answer there, Gavin, is I couldn't do it without you, and I couldn't do it without Maggie and both of your help to make this show happen. It wouldn't be possible without it. But then I'm also in this PhD program, and then both Maggie and I are on two or three boards. And so, yeah, like this week is a great example. This was a week where the commitments just absolutely stacked up, and I felt like I was drowning. You know, I think Elon Musk has talked about this even too, of just the importance of saying no. I've learned the art over the years of the gracious no. Like I used to feel a lot of guilt. Like people would reach out and say, you know, can we meet? Can we talk about this? Or I want to start a new ministry or I have some questions about this. Like, do you have 30 minutes? Do you have an hour? And for me, what I've had to just start doing is just saying, you know, actually I don't right now because, you know, for me, my prayer life is most important. My relationship with Maggie, my relationship with my kids, and then the missions God has called me to. And just based on the commitments I have, any yes I say to something that isn't those things is going to be a no to other things. And so in this season of life, it means, yeah, like we're running pretty hot and we're running pretty thin. And, you know, maybe we don't get as much time with friends as we want to right now, or as much time with community as we want right now. But we felt like everything we did, someone recently had a really good one where they said when they pray through things like, can you go do this thing or take on this commitment? The answer for them is always no until it's yes, which is, I thought was an interesting way of thinking about it. It's almost like God has to say, I'm inviting you to this thing. And then if you're confident that all your yeses were things God invited you to, then you know he's going to give you the strength and the time to manage it all. I think a lot of people struggle with time management who are perfectionists. Like they're really worried about, you know, doing everything perfectly. I think that's really common. So like sometimes what we've had to do right now is say like, our best is good enough, you know, with like the PhD program, I'm writing my dissertation. I just don't have as much time with it as I wish. And it's hard for me. It's like kind of frustrating because I love doing it and I wish I had more time for it. I just don't have enough as much as I want. And so, yeah, I think it's all about yeses and nos and how you pray through those. I think it's about, you know, honestly, like it causes us to eat healthier. It causes us to like pray more. We try to avoid screens partly to like just have the kind of discipline to do everything that God is asking us to do. One thing that comes to mind with work-life balance is some people overdo it. Like some people say to me, they're like, I don't know, how do you do all the things? And, you know, part of it, it's a little bit of a flippant answer, but part of it is like, I don't watch Netflix. You know what I mean? Like it's sometimes if you look at a day and you actually like healthy leisure is the key in my mind to doing a lot for the kingdom. Because if your leisure is unhealthy, then sometimes you don't actually regain the energy, your soul, to then go do the things that you're being asked to do. So I think one of the first things is healthy leisure means prayer, exercise, time with community and friends, and then things that are actually life-giving, silence, you know, time in nature. And if you're doing that well, I've found that like sometimes, you know, an hour or two of that healthy leisure is way more relaxing than 4 hours of, what do they call it now, bed rotting or something like that, where people just lay in their bed on their phones all day. But that's my thought, is like I think we actually have become too attached to work-life balance or to like mission-life balance, where we're like, I can only do this, and then I need tons of me time, and I need tons of this, and like I don't know. If we just start loving and we just start giving, sometimes I wonder what would emerge in terms of how our capacity, how our heart expands to do more. That's my honest thought.
7: Gotcha. Okay, and then you mentioned, you know, having to choose between your thesis there and your other work with friendships and relationships. Where does that fall in the hierarchy? The harder to make those authentic Christ-centered friendships at this point in your life?
2: For sure. What's the great? Someone has a joke about this. They're like, the greatest miracle that Jesus ever did was making 12 friends in his 30s. That's like a joke. And I think it's true. Of like, I think we talk a lot about, like, we have some old friends from our Steubenville days, and they become increasingly precious to us over the years, because when they've just known you since you were 18, you know, even as people change and their priorities diverge, you can't make old friends. I also think too, I mean, in this season of life, God has really opened up our, like something he's putting on our hearts a lot is to make more time for friends. We've had some pretty busy professional years. And so it's been hard for us to prioritize friendships as like a top priority in life. And we've really felt, you know, God kind of saying to us, like, that's a top priority now. And so we've actually been blessed to like meet some new people here in Denver recently. And it's been a real joy. But I do think that's the hardest thing for everyone I talk to in this phase. It's like between kid activities and work responsibilities and all you have going on, that young kids phase, you like need community and a village more than you ever have, but you also, it's so much harder to do it and to make them. And so I think it makes it all the more important to like choose it. Like that's our big thing. I think I talked about this before. Our big thing with community is like somebody has to go first. Somebody has to be the one to actually create and craft community and invite people over and throw the gathering and like start the moms group. And if you have an instinct for it, you have to be the one, because it's so hard for people to go first and to build it. But yeah, it's wicked hard to make friends in your 30s. I hope it's easier, you know, as our kids start getting older and stuff, but that's been probably like one of the hardest challenges. I think people underestimate how lonely and isolating the young kids, especially like the toddlers and the babies, that phase can be.
7: So do you find most of your friendships now are you hanging out with families, your kids playing together and interacting with spouses, or are you still making friendships one-on-one as you might have in your 20s before you were married?
2: You know, that's funny. It's actually, I'd say most of our friend time is actually like men's groups and women's groups. Like we do some of that. Like we have a big 4th of July party every year because our house backs up to the park that where they shoot off the fireworks in Littleton. And we'll do, you know, a lot of stuff like that over the summer. We'll have a bunch of families over and all the kids, and you know, we're kind of, we like to host, you know, and because it's fun, it's simple, you know, and we enjoy it. But I'd say most of my community now or friendship is like, there's one guy that I go on hikes with and to solve all the problems of the world. He's one of our, you know, he's Charlie, our third's godfather. One of my closest friends since I was 18. He was my freshman roommate in college. And we hike and we talk about work and prayer and career and all those different things. And that's really good. And then I'll have a lot of groups of, like, I have a small group of four other guys who are all in ministry. We all support each other in ministry. And that's really good. And then I'll have, you know, guys over to just kind of kick it in the backyard or on a fire or something. And again, to me, like, the quality of community is always in the conversation. It's always about, there's a great line from a Graham Greene novel of, you know, they're on the train going somewhere. And he says, we talked about the weather and politics, and by way of inevitable progression, God. And to me, that's the key to community, is like, can you actually ask questions of people and show interest in people to open their hearts to actually understand what makes them tick and what's interesting to them? It's the surfacey chit chat stuff that I just feel like is hard to prioritize at this season of life. So yeah, I think that's what it looks like for us. And same for Maggie. It's a lot of men's and women's groups right now, which might just be us. That might just be what we have kind of going on, but yeah.
7: Okay, and then to speak to those relationships within your family, one listener asks, why do you think so many boomer parents / millennial children have cut one another off?
2: Yeah, this is a big phenomenon right now, is like, what do they call it? Going no contact. I think millennials as a generation, I'm going to speak very freely, and I'm sorry if I offend anyone. Like, I'm just going to do my best to do this delicately, but not try to pull any punches. I think the divide between the boomer generation and the millennial generation has to do with introspection. I think millennials typically have done more therapy work, have done more kind of introspective work. They're trying to, you know, kind of do things differently than their parents, who are typically baby boomers. And I think a lot of that was just less common in the boomers. Like, this is just broad strokes, right? But so I think what that's led to is a lot of, you know, millennials realizing things that they're like, oh, I didn't, you know, I wasn't, this was hard, or that was difficult, or left these wounds in me that I'm trying to sort through and understand myself and in different ways. I think, you know, probably like there's a little bit of, I think both sides have to come to the middle a little bit more. Like, I do think a lot for a lot of baby boomers, a lot of their stance is like, we did the best that we could, you know, and I don't understand why you're upset with me. You know, we did the best that we could. And I think there's an honest, like, it's so hard to raise a family. So they don't want to be told like, you screwed it all up or something by their 35-year-old kid just because they started having kids and sorting through some things, right? So there's probably some humility there, where they could be open to understanding, hey, I wasn't perfect, and I didn't need to be perfect, so I can listen and understand and say sorry and repent. And, you know, even if things, you know, if I don't see it right now, I can try to understand, try to see it from their perspective. I think for some of the millennials too, though, this has been a challenge for me, because it's like, family is family. And I understand situations that are unsafe or that are like so dysfunctional that people shouldn't engage with them. But the prevalence of no contact to me feels like it's gone too far. Like there's too much of that. Like, I'm just going to cut off my parents and never see them again because we just don't see eye to eye on certain things. And to me, that's where it's like, God, like the gift of family and of extended family, even when it's not perfect, shouldn't be like cast aside so flippantly. You know, like I think both Maggie and I have dealt, you know, trying to like wrestle through dynamics in our families of origin and how to best navigate those things. But I think those complications are worth it for having relationships with family. So Yeah, so you're listening to the Tim Lemkowski Show on Relevant Radio. We're going through today questions from millennial listeners. We've already talked about topics or law about going no contact between boomer generations and millennial kids. We've talked about friendships and making friends in your 30s. We've talked about work-life balance and how that goes. And so Gavin's spinning the tracks. He's the DJ today. And so he's going to have more questions for us when we come back. You can email us at tim@relevantradio.com to add your questions, your thoughts, your feedback, your comments. We'll be right back after this break. Don't go anywhere.
6: The only thing that doctors have to report are abortion pill cases, deaths. They don't have to report injuries. And so we don't even know how many women are being injured every year by these very, very strong chemical drugs.
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9: Hello, this is Bishop Terry LaValle of the Diocese of Ogdensburg. Let us pray. Remember, O most gracious Virgin Mary, that never was it known that anyone who fled to your protection, implored your help, or sought your intercession was left unaided. Inspired with this confidence, I fly unto you, O Virgin of Virgins, our Mother. To you do we come, before you we stand, sinful and sorrowful. O Mother of the Word incarnate, despise not our petitions, but in your mercy, hear and answer them. Through Christ our Lord. Amen.
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2: Hey, welcome back. It's a Friday. It's a Friday afternoon for half the country, still Friday late morning for the other half. And so today we've opened the mailbag and we've received questions from listeners that I've not seen, I've not heard. Gavin is reading them to me, but these are from millennial listeners from across the United States. I think from like 6 or 7 different states we got questions in. So we're just addressing the confluence of faith and life for the millennial generation, the much maligned millennial generation in particular, of which I'm a member. Humbly, I'm a member. And I think, you know, Gavin, that we need to redeem the name of the millennial generation. But I think you, as a Gen Zer, probably struggle with us. You probably hate our generation still. Is that fair?
7: I'm just watching you and the boomers duke it out at this point.
2: That's right. Just trying to stay out of the fray. Yeah. You and Gen X are just like, hey, can you guys chill? That's right. Don't you think we've overdone it a little bit?
7: Like, I think a little bit.
2: There are generations and there's generational differences, but we've almost made this like a firm law that's probably more like a soft guide, you know?
7: Yeah, because I have a brother who's, I think he was born in 97. And, you know, some days he acts like a millennial and some days he acts like a Gen Z. And it just depends. With that being said, what do you think we can learn from boomers?
2: There's tons, right? Like, I think when I look at my folks and I look at their generations, I think there's a goodness in that they grew up with still some of the remnants of, you know, they definitely hit the after effects of Summer of Love, late 60s, cultural craziness, right? But at the same time, you look at some of what they grew up with, and there were still some instincts for faith and belonging to a church and community and sort of a almost like just a commitment to some of those institutions that I think millennials have been, you know, more anti-institutional. Now, there's the great book about the boomer generation is Bowling Alone. It was the sociological study on their generation, which was like, sort of how they were losing connection to some of the cultural and communal like places of gathering that had been, you know, for a long time. There was more and more individualism, right? But there's a bridge generation there from like the greatest generation to the millennials where we've progressively lost that instinct for it. It's become more and more individualistic. And so I think they had more of that. Like there's a beauty to look at there, like just how many boomers, even when they didn't, you know, they really stayed committed to the faith, really stayed committed to family. And even when it wasn't perfect. And I think there's a fortitude and a constancy that the millennial generation

0: church, actually. So one listener wrote in, how do you love a broken church?
1: Yeah, it's a good question. I'm not surprised that we got this question from a millennial listener, because I think more than people realize, this is very much so an experience of the millennial generation, right? So like, I was 13 years old when the priest scandal hit. I remember sitting in church as a 12, 13 year old, and they started talking about the Boston, you know, scandal, and then the priest scandal, you know, went throughout the country in the early 2000s, right? And we just learned more and more about it. And then there's a period of time of maybe growing and emerging into the faith. And then there was the McCarrick scandal in 2018, right? And it kind of started it all over again. So like almost every millennial, I just was talking to a couple last night, a millennial couple, and they were asking this exact question of like, this is basically what I'm like doing some of my doctoral research on, is like renewal in the church and how to deal with a broken church and push for renewal, but not let it make you angry. Like, love the church even in its poverty and its brokenness. And I think we're an idealistic generation. Like, we want heroes and we want people to believe in, and we've been so disappointed by just every institution and every leader who just all seem, you know, not up to the challenge, right? And maybe self-interested or self-absorbed, and we want to see more magnanimity and more selflessness. And so I think it's very hard. It's very hard in the church to deal with that, because it's supposed to be the perfect society, is the word we use in theology, the societas perfecte or something, right? Like the perfect society. And the reality is it's made up of sinners. And so how do you deal with that? Like, how do you not let that drive you away from the church and still love the church in the midst of its brokenness? I think the great analogy is family. Like, even in perfect families, you find a way to have relationships and love with people. And I think it's the same for the church, where, you know, it's very easy to want to just reject the whole thing because of its brokenness. But I think it's not even like jumping through the hoops of just being like, but the sacraments are perfect, because they are, you know, or like the places where you can find the saints, the lives of the saints. Like, there are those like safe havens where you can actually see the image of the perfect church and the hope of what the church is going to be someday in heaven when it's the body of Christ all together there. But I think on earth here, like, we have to realize how many of the great saints and great theologians and others also encountered the brokenness of the church, not have the pride that says I can fix it or I have all the answers to that, but also at the same time, not feel like we have to ignore those things in order to actually maintain a relationship with the church. It's this very delicate kind of balance. And I think the answer is grace. I think the Lord has to lead you by the hand. If you've, you know, it was very common for the millennial generation about 5 years ago to do something called deconstruct, right? It started in evangelical churches where you deconstruct your faith. And then a lot of Catholics went through it too. And fine, you know, I think that's okay. Like, I think there's probably some health to that, you know, potentially, if it allows you to build up a stronger faith. But I think at the end of the day, if we've been wounded by the church or disappointed in the church, that's an experience that we have to meet Jesus in and let him walk us by the hand. And that's all of us, you know, that's millennials, but others too. But I do know this is like, it's like important for people to know that, like, any millennial who's still in the faith has chosen to stay Catholic willingly and intentionally and on purpose, and has been discouraged and frustrated by the brokenness in the church and is still staying anyway. And so, not to say that, you know, we probably would, as millennials, would want a trophy for that, I guess, right? That's what people would say about us. But
0: you love your trophies.
1: We love our trophies, the millennials. But this is probably something this is such a ubiquitous experience in our generation, for sure, for sure.
0: Okay, and then this next one, you might want to define kind of what you mean by trad. But this next question is, where do you think trads hit the mark, and where do you think they missed the mark?
1: You're going to get me in trouble, Gavin. Yeah, I think so. Trads, right? Like, this is like the word used for people who love the traditional Latin Mass. And there's a spectrum here, right? There's people who are like, yeah, once a month I like to go to the extraordinary form, the traditional Latin Mass. We call it the Vetus Ordo now, is like the going term. And then there's people who are like, the Novus Ordo is wrong and Vatican II is all a mistake. So like, you can't hold that as a church. Like, it's hard to be Catholic and be like, an ecumenical council was all a mistake. Like, it just doesn't fit in our theological conception of the church. So that's where it'd be wrong, right? Where are they right? When you look at the documents of the Second Vatican Council And even some of the reforms for how the Novus Ordo was

0: initially intended. You know, we can quibble about different things, but no matter what, the broad stroke that you can say is the way that a lot of those reforms were implemented was not in line with the idea of keeping a certain level of beauty in the liturgy that is like really important to people's experience of the mystery and transcendence and being brought into the, like, so there's a greater and greater push in millennials and younger for more reverence at the liturgy. And I think it's because they just are like, if that's actually Jesus, if that bread and wine becomes the body, blood, soul, and divinity of Jesus, then this should feel a little bit more different than the normal day, right? And so that's what I think they get right, is like, I think that's a very fair thing to say, is to look at some of the liturgies that I grew up with or that, you know, people experienced in the 70s and 80s and say, that was an implementation of the reforms of the Second Vatican Council and Sacro Sanctum Concilium and the reforms of Paul VI then in the late 60s that really just didn't actually help. What the document Sacro Sanctum Concilium calls for is, it says, we should be reforming the liturgy to make it pastorally efficacious to the fullest degree. That's what it says. And so you have to say, like, okay, is it working? You know, like, is this actually pastorally efficacious? Means people are becoming holier, deeper in relationship with Jesus and in love of each other. Like, it's love of God and love of neighbor. That's like the driving force of it. And I think if you look at the track record, like, it didn't line up with that. It didn't really work that way. So that's what they get right. And that instinct and that frustration, I think, is worth honoring, even if, yeah, I think there's a lot of ways that, like, the trad community probably, in their frustration and in their righteous anger, has probably gone too far, we could say, in how they would speak about the authority of the church and stuff. So that's where I'm at.
1: Gotcha. Okay. Okay, moving on from the church to civic issues. How do you support your local government to make more of a positive impact on a small scale?
0: We talked about this a little bit. I love this question. I mean, this is why someone sent this in. We talked about that story of that group of people I met or encountered who were just like slowly running for they wanted to renew their town, and they realized that, like, they couldn't take certain books out of the library without running the library board. So they ran for the library board, and now they have a controlling majority of it. And then they realized they couldn't impact certain businesses that were allowed to operate or not operate in the city unless they were all on the city council. And so they took all the spots in the city council, and now they run it. I just think that's so powerful. Like, there's more. Our kids go to a charter, right? And so Maggie is on the board of the charter, and, you know, these are little microcosms of, like, civics lessons and how we orient ourselves in community. And as Catholics, like, our parishes and our schools are incredibly important, and we have to renew those. We also have to recognize that we have a responsibility and a worldview that needs to, like, I don't know. Yeah. So do you run for your local school board, or do you run for your library board, or do you run for your local city council, or for the mayor of your town? I'm not sure. But all I know is sometimes when I look at these towns and I look at the local government officials there, I'm like, boy, a really well-formed and devout Catholic would do a much better job, probably in a way that is actually impactful and consequential to the lives of people living in communities. Right. And so sometimes it's hard, because whereas Catholics, we're tempted to almost complain and feel powerless of, like, the world, it's all going to hell in a handbasket. It's like, Christ has no hands but yours. He has no feet but yours. And so you might be being sent to be the solution to the problem. So how exactly? I think there's a million ways to do it. I saw this organization was called Run for Something. And it was a liberal, progressive Democrat. But they were, you know, they're concerned about the direction of the country. And so they were galvanizing thousands of people to run for all of these local, state level positions in the government, and that's going to have an impact, you know. And so I really think Christians, Catholics, you know, have a responsibility to do the same for the lives of our kids, but also for the lives of all the kids and all the families and all the individuals who live in our communities. So I think we got time for one more quick one, Gavin.
1: Okay, this is my own question. The boomers had the Beatles. Who do the millennials have?
0: Oh, fascinating. Boomers, Beatles, millennials. I mean, you have to say Taylor Swift is probably we're going to get an angry email about that, but she's probably the most famous. So I love the Beatles, to be clear. The Beatles are my favorite band of all time. She's probably the most famous one of our generation, because Michael Jackson was before us. So it's not really, it's probably like NSYNC. I don't know. Like, is it the Backstreet Boys?
1: Coldplay,
0: is
1: that
0: like
1: our
0: Coldplay? Yeah. Coldplay is probably not a bad one. That's probably not a bad shout. For sure. Mumford and Sons, you know, we were the stomp clap music. That was our generation, was all the, like, folk revival in the early 2010s. So I think that's what I would answer. Maybe Mumford & Sons, we'll say. Don't, please don't answer. Please don't get mad at me about saying Taylor Swift, everyone. Well, great. Well, thank you for listening. This was questions from real millennial listeners sent into the show. I hope we address some. Again, if you have a different perspective, different opinion, we'd love hearing from you. Tim@relevantradio.com. If you have other questions that you want us to address, email us there too. Hope you have a great weekend. You're in our prayers all the time. We'll see you on Monday. God bless you.
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4: I'm Mary Graham with Relevant Radio News. In his homily for Mass at Castel Gandolfo over the weekend, Pope Leo XIV reflected on the beauty of simple gestures of devotion and emphasized that in a world that dismisses forgiveness as naive, believing in God can become a pathway towards peace. Reflecting on the gospel account of Jesus walking on the water, the Pope encouraged the faithful to remain steadfast in faith amid the contrary winds of a world marked by suffering, violence, and division. During bilateral meetings in Moscow last week, the Vatican Secretary for Relations with States and International Organizations, Archbishop Paul Richard Gallagher, and Russia's foreign minister discussed areas of convergence on international issues and addressed matters concerning the Catholic community in Russia, along with humanitarian initiatives aimed at beginning a path towards peace between Russia and Ukraine. The relics of St. Bernadette will travel across the United States from September 18th of 2026 through the fall of 2027 as part of a year-long pilgrimage organized by the Sanctuary of Our Lady of Lourdes. The tour begins September 18th through the 20th at the Basilica of the National Shrine of the Immaculate Conception in Washington, D.C. The journey is divided into four legs, traveling the East Coast from September through December of 2026, then moving to the Central South in January, followed by Central North and finally the West Coast. The Dallas Stars will not be hosting a LGBTQ Pride Night for the 2026-2027 season. That's the first time in 5 years. The team will instead reportedly host a game dubbed Hockey Unites Us Women in Sports Night on March 23rd against the Carolina Hurricanes. According to Breitbart News, the Stars spokesperson Joe Calvillo said in a statement, the new Hockey Unites Night allows our organization to use our platform to celebrate and support a different underrepresented community each season. The NHL does not mandate that teams host Pride Night, leaving it up to the organizations to decide what causes or groups they wish to highlight. I'm Mary Graham for Relevant Radio News.
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8: Friends, in the corridor of this television station, there is a cloakroom. Over it is a sign. These are reserved for the president and the 10 vice presidents. Underneath are a series of long hooks. Do you know what my angel just did? He put a sign underneath said you can also hang coats and hats on these. Being of a very sweet disposition, the angel is put in charge of these flowers that you see. He was a little slow in getting them out today. The floor manager said to him, "Better put those flowers out or I'll spank you." The angel says, "That's a big joke. An angel doesn't have any place to spank." Well, this is a telecast on hope. And the reason we've chosen this subject is because there seems to be so much despair in the world. And we will take as despairing a look as one can and then extract hope. You remember the old legend of Pandora's box? Pandora opened a box, and death, disease, destruction, economic chaos, leprosy, fears, all came out, and she barely slammed the lid on the box. Otherwise, hope would have got out. Hope was the only thing that was left in the box to indicate that there's some hope, even amidst all the evils of the world. G.F. Watts did a painting of hope, and in it, he pictured a beautiful lady, but blindfolded, seated on a solitary planet whirling around into space. And she had before a harp. The harp had only one string, and she was drawing a melody out of that one string. That is hope. Now, because we're going to show the real basis of hope, let us picture what the world thinks of despair, and we're going to give the three wounds and origins of modern despair. And I will perhaps leave these on the board and then come back to them every now and then. In other words, what makes modern despair? Well, first thing is God is dead. In other words, we have nothing left in this world except the world itself. If there's any hope, it's technology and science. Maybe if we just give enough time, technology may be able to take care of all of our diseases. There'd be no more poverty. But there's no such thing as guilt or sin. We have only to deal with social issues. This is one of the despairing pictures of the modern world. And the second is violence, which disturbs us all. Now, out of all of the many facets of violence that we could choose, we're just going to choose one phase of violence, and that will be modern wars. Now, what is terrible about modern wars is that they involve less and less the soldiers who fight. They touch more and more the civilians. And let me run down a picture. In World War I, there were 10 million killed. Out of that 10 million, the amount of civilians was only 5%, which was indeed small. In World War II, there were 50 million killed, and the number of civilians was 48%, non-combatants. The Korean War, there were 9 million killed, and the amount of civilians, 84%. could go on to robberies, muggings, murders, and so forth. But this shows that civilians and non-combatants are less and less immune from violence and destruction. A third basis of insecurity, of rather despair in our modern world, is what might be called the despair that comes from the secular city. The anxiety of modern man in contemporary civilization, his fears, his dreads, his neuroses, his psychoses, his loneliness. He's a wanderer on the earth. And you add up these three. The world in which science is the only hope and there is no guilt, violence and secularism, you have the despair in which we're all involved. Now, there have been myths in history which rather typify these three, and I'm going now to go to myths. We make perhaps too much fun of myths, but they, under the guise of a story or a legend, or a novel that depicts the mind of history, there was hidden a great truth. One myth we go to, which belongs in this category here, is the myth of Faust. In this story of Faust the devil, he starts translating the Gospel of John. The beginning of the Gospel of John is, in the beginning was the Word. In the beginning was purpose, goal, meaning, destiny, intelligence. And the devil translated, in the beginning was the, and he could not write Word. That was too much for him. He couldn't give intelligence to anybody but himself. And so Faust wrote, in the beginning was the deed. In the beginning is the act. In the beginning is the situation. In the beginning is the thing that you do, which is without any moral determinant. That's merely the old way of picturing this notion. Now we come to another myth. The myth of Prometheus. Prometheus stole fire from heaven. When he brought fire down to this earth, he brought with it violence and destructiveness, not warmth and not love. And this old ancient Greek myth has passed on through all of the ages. And then we come to a third myth, Circe. Circe had a magic wand. The magic wand was stolen, and anyone that it touched turned into a pig, for Circe had that power. In other words, evil is lonely when it's left by itself. It has to have company. It's got to form a city, corporation, a group. Circe was the basis of all evil communications, whatever they be, press, radio, television, pornography, anything. That which is wicked and base wants to make everyone else base, otherwise it's not content and happy. So you see, there's nothing new. Despair is only happening to new people. Now we're going to use one other example, and that will be the burden of this telecast. We're going to use the example of Cain. The Cain who killed Abel. And that's the beginning of all of these legends. And of the despair of the contemporary civilization. First, Cain was the one who said, practically, God is dead. Why? He refused to acknowledge guilt. No guilt, we said. No judge. And that was one of the reasons why Cain would offer no bloody sacrifice. He offered what? He offered nature. He offered technology. He offered the earth. He would not admit that he was responsible to anyone else. There was foulness on his soul that had to be washed away. It was only the manipulation of things, that was all. That's the reason the sacrifice was not pleasing. Secondly, violence. He was the man with a club. Just as soon as God is dead, neighbor's dead. It follows. And so the day that Cain raised that forked club over the head of Abel and let it fall upon him, it turned into a gun. Turned into hydrogen, turned into nitrogen, turned into intercontinental missiles. And the violence has continued from that club of Cain up to the present time. There was a German writer by the name of Brochert who wrote a story about Cain without mentioning Abel, for after all, we all belong to the race of Cain. And he said, when he was two, at the age of two, two men fought with fists. At the age of 12, they fought with clubs. At the age of 22, they fought with guns. At the age of 42, they were both infected with disease. And at the age of 62, they died and were buried together. And finally, when Cain had killed his brother, he said, I'll be a wanderer on the earth. He was frightened and afraid. And when God said to him, where's your brother Abel? He said, wherever I go, men will kill me. He was afraid of vengeance. And so he founded the first city. Interesting, isn't it? What he dreaded was some kind of wrath that might be upon him. Now, it's strange, isn't it, that in a talk on hope, I should picture despair in such a triple way? Why? Oh, because we don't want hope to be just a kind of an optimism, a blinking of ourselves to the great realities of life. We're going to take the worst when evil is most potent and show how there's hope. And who will show us? Cain. So let's go back to Cain. That's going to give the angel a big job to get rid of all of that violence and despair. He loves to get rid of despair. Just watch him work on that board. But listen to what I'm saying, too. You in the television audience won't see him, but I can only tell you that he doesn't like hopelessness. Now we come to hope and Cain. When Cain had killed his brother, he said to God, wherever I go, men will seek to kill me. See, there were other men besides Cain on earth. And he became a wanderer upon the earth. Anxiety, restlessness in the secular city. He went off to the land of Nod. The word Nod is from the Hebrew word Nod, which means wanderer, that's all. He became restless like modern man. And when he said to God, I'm afraid, what did God say? He said, I will set a mark upon you, that no one may take vengeance upon you. What was that mark? Was it for any of the successors of Cain? Not very likely. What was the mark itself? I don't know. It might have been the blood. The blood that was on his hands. Abel's blood that he couldn't wash off. Could have been that. Blood like that which stained the hands of Lady Macbeth, who said, will not all the waters of the seven seas wash this blood incarnadine from my hands? But at any rate, he was given a sign. You see, the sign was not vengeance. It was to protect him from vengeance. God was giving him a sign like that rainbow in the sky after the flood. A covenant of mercy. In other words, Cain, you'll not be revenged. Vengeance belongs to me, not to men. So he surrounded him with what? Surrounded him with mercy. Very much like, for example, the judges in the Middle Ages, whenever they sentenced anyone to death, had to receive communion with that man the day of his death in order to remind them, the condemned man, that after all, though I'm executing justice, you belong to a greater realm of mercy and understanding and compassion. And so what God did was surround him with compassion, with mercy. And that mark was a sign, you're God's property. You don't belong to men so that they can kill you. You're mine. And the Arabic word gainel means slave of God, which is probably a word that was taken from this very mark of Cain. Now let's modernize Cain and the murder of Abel. And let us go to a modern Cain and a modern Abel. To the assassination of Martin Luther King. He's slain by another. There's a trial. In the course of the trial, evidence is adduced against Cain, the assassin. Prosecuting attorney points out that exactly the same fingerprints that are found on a gun were found on objects which he left in a room. Witnesses come forward to attest that they saw the modern Cain fly from the scene of the crime. Other corroborating evidence is brought forward, and there's no doubt whatever in the mind of the judge that Abel was slain by Cain or Martin Luther King by an assassin. But during the trial, there are rumors, just rumors. One rumor was that Martin Luther King appeared in Memphis. Another, that he was seen walking in the city of Atlanta. And another, that he was with the poor in Washington. There were only rumors. Nobody believed them. The press would not even print the rumors. And just at the moment that the judge sentences Martin Luther King, since the sentence of the assassin of Martin Luther King, Cain to death, Martin Luther King walks into the courtroom. Cain would say, "Where's the corpus delicti? How can you dare say that I have killed a man when this man stands before you alive? I am not a murderer." Martin Luther King says, "Yes, I am alive." The judge says, "There's nothing left for me to do but to release you, Cain. For he who was dead is alive." And there was another Cain. A race of Cains, you and I. And we slew another Abel, the just Abel. And he said, "Father, forgive them, for they know not what they do." And rumors began to fly about that he was seen in several places, that he actually was not dead, that he was alive, and he's seen walking on the wings of the morning. And if the modern Cain cannot be guilty of slaying the modern Abel, if that Abel is alive, then is not the hope of all of the modern Cains in this mark that was put upon him by a merciful God, is not their salvation in the fact that they too are saved by the just Abel? In other words, one of the great hopes of the world is we're just not optimists. We're in a certain sense kind of pessimists. We start with the worst. We saw evil in a strongest moment defeated. We saw ourselves loved when we were most unlovable, when we slew innocence. And so we've come forth from under the modern Abel, ever conscious of the fact that we live by what we slay.

You're listening to Life is Worth Living with Venerable Fulton Sheen. We've just concluded the episode, Hope for a Wounded World. When we return, you'll hear Archbishop Sheen in the episode, He Always Tunes Me Out, here on Relevant Radio.

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3: 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I called to say, when you're talking about the media, during COVID, I started listening to Relevant Radio, and I love it. I donate money to it. I'm not a Catholic. And I know you were telling people the truth about things while I'm hearing lies on the other mainstream media, the radio.
0: It's great to have you, Letitia, calling. I'm glad, you know, this radio program is not just for Catholics. It's for all people. So I love it because, you know what? We all believe in truth. We all want objectivity. We don't want to be gaslit. We don't want to be driven by a political agenda. And the thing about my faith as a Catholic, it tends to cross the line of both the Republican and the Democratic Party. I just want what is moral and what is right.
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6: In chapter 2 of St. Paul's first letter to the Corinthians, the reading that we have at Mass today, we're told that the only one who really knows a person is that person, that person's deepest interior, his or her spirit. Then St. Paul goes on to say that if this is the case, then the only one who really knows God is God's Spirit, the Holy Spirit. Hello, I'm Father James Kubicki. This teaching of St. Paul means that each of us who has been baptized can know God in a deep and intimate way. We don't know God from the outside, like scientists exploring the universe or dissecting creatures and putting them under a microscope. We know God from the inside, because God has given us His own Spirit. But here, let's allow St. Paul to speak for himself. Quote, "We have not received the Spirit of the world, but the Spirit who is from God, so that we may understand the things freely given us by God. For who has known the mind of the Lord so as to counsel him? But we have the mind of Christ." In other words, because we have been given the Spirit of God at baptism and have become temples of the Holy Spirit, we can truly say that we know God, though not completely, not perfectly, because God is always more than we can know. But still, we can know God through the Holy Spirit who speaks to us in prayer. Let's close our reflection today with a prayer to the Holy Spirit. Holy Spirit, I know you dwell within me and are as close to me as my breath. Help me to be open to your inspirations so that I may know and love you more and more with each passing day. Amen.
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9: Friends, I must tell you about two letters that I received about the way I conclude the program. One letter told me that this woman had a parakeet which he trained to say, "Bye now and God love you." I have a dim suspicion that she trained the parakeet to say that to teach people when to go home. And there was another woman, a mother, who told me that her son, aged about 4, was brought to Mass every Sunday, and after the priest left the altar, went into the sacristy, he would whisper to his mother, "Mommy, Mass isn't over." "Yes, it is." 4 Sundays he said that. The 5th Sunday he could not stand it any longer. He knew how it should end. Everything should end. He stood up on the pew, turned to the congregation, says, "Bye now. God love you." This telecast, you know, is... He always tunes me out. It's not about people who are disagreeable. Not that class that belonged to the Italian barber that I know of. A friend went into his barber shop and announced to this Italian barber that he'd want a trip to Rome. "Yes, how are you going?" He says, "TWA. "Oh," he says, "don't take that line." He said, "The engines always conk out, never arrive on time. Where are you going to stay when you get to Rome?" He said, "The Excelsior Hotel." He said, "It's a flea bag. Don't go there." "Where are you going to eat?" "Cesare Restaurant." "Oh, they put potassium of cyanide in the food." "What else are you going to do?" He said, "I'm going to have an audience with the Pope." "Oh," he said, "there'll be 20,000 screaming Italians. You'll never get near the man." 6 weeks later, he came back. "How was the trip?" asked the Italian barber. "Fine," he said. "Travel TWA, just as Bishop Sheen said, travel with angels, perfect flight. Excelsior Hotel, excellent, fine food, the Cesare Restaurant, and I had a private audience with the Holy Father." "You did? What did the Pope say?" He said, "Where did you get that awful haircut?" Now, this expression, "he always cuts me out and off," is taken from radio and television. One hears it so often today. I heard a professor in the School of Medicine use it. He said that as soon as he begins to talk to the medical students about the necessity of caring more for patients than just for disease, he said, they tune me up. I heard a mother say it of her daughter. I said to her, "Why do you stay out every night until 3 o'clock in the morning?" She doesn't answer me. She tunes me out. Fathers have said exactly the same thing about their sons. They just don't listen. In many people today, there seems to be a knob that's been taken off a television radio set, and they just simply tune people out. So that there's a kind of a brokenness in human relationships. Ages and classes and groups and so forth. So the problem is, how can we tune people in? Now, there is a psychological answer. But I'm going to show later on that that is not quite adequate, because I'm going to be concerned with really difficult and almost impossible cases. But what is the psychological answer to tuning people in? Well, it is establishing by the psychologist or psychiatrist with his client a rapport, developing a sympathy and an empathy between the helper and the one helped. One psychologist has said that people can be tuned in by a kind of a client-centered psychology. That is to say, not being interested in what one has to say to the sick person or to the psychotic or neurotic, but rather just being interested in him, the client. Other psychologists say, well, we transfer to some extent the feelings of others to ourselves. Other psychologists say that it's the process is deductive. You talk to them until you finally draw something out of them. Now, all of these are successful when the cases are not too difficult. But how about the really hard cases? Do these psychological methods help? Yes, they do. But there are still difficulties in the way. I will mention some of the difficulties. First of all, the therapist who helps is always outside of the patient. Never quite gets inside. This is true even in the best of mother-child relationships. How often, for example, when a babe is sick with colic, the mother would say, I would love to take that pain into myself. But she can't. Regardless of how deep and profound is her sympathy, there is still that barrier. There's a wall, and the other person cannot be brought in to the mother. And two, there is such a thing as professionalism, which makes it difficult to ever gain the confidence of people who are in trouble. Professionalism is the doctor being more interested in the disease than in the patient. It's the teacher being more interested in the lesson and his method of teaching rather than the pupil. Professionalism is also in us. And too often, unfortunately. So we do not establish a deep, heartfelt bond with those that we help. How often, for example, we tell them to pray. We tell them to pray. Do we pray ourselves? Do we pray with them? So it's not only in the field of psychology, it can also be in the field of religion. And it makes no difference which area it is. When we're face to face with very difficult cases, we all live in a two-story house. Down in the on the first floor is disease, want, anxieties, fears, troubles, miseries, mournings, and the like. We go down to this lower floor. We bring help. We bring food. We bring consolation. We say, keep your chin up, and the like. And then we go back again to that upper floor, far removed from the wants of people. And this is the basic reason why, in the almost impossible cases, psychology fails. But remember, I'm saying the impossible cases. Is there any other answer? There is. There's the answer of theology. And this is rare and difficult. But it's real. What is the answer? It's exposure to this hate, to this brokenness, with the intent of absorbing it. So that in theology, the one who goes to these broken hearts becomes like a sponge. He soaks it up, absorbs it, as if it were really his own. There's a group of people in Russia who practice this in an eminent way. They are what are called the Yerodivy. Y-U-R-O-D-I-V-Y. I am told that in Russia, that Russian, that word means a born fool. Now, what do these Yerodivys do? They move in concentration camps, labor camps, wherever there's the tyranny of absolutism. And whenever anyone is about to be punished, justly or unjustly, they ask that the whips, the punishment and the scourges be administered to them. Why do they take this on? Because they say, when hate is shown to other people, hate will be multiplied. And the only way to stop that hate is to diminish it by absorbing it into love and forgiveness. It's something like what happened in the Garden of Gethsemane. Here was a cup, a chalice of wickedness, and someone had to drink it, drain it, and to the very last drop. If there are 10 men in face of someone who talks to them, and he orates about hate, tells them, hate one another, strike one another on the cheek. As in communist prisons in China, they had to beat one another. First man strikes the second. Second, third. Third, fourth. How can it stop?
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1: Welcome, Terry. Thank you for being here.
2: Thank you. So actually, this is such a wonderful topic because it really hits my heart. I grew up in a family that had domestic violence. So for my revenge was not so much to get to my father on this. The revenge I took was upon myself. And I got deep into drugs and alcohol. And I had a terrible life into that. And my mother, being Catholic, had her same said for me, unbeknownst to me. And she kept pushing me to go to confession. Well, I hadn't been in 20 years, and maybe 22. And when I finally ended up going, out of sheer rock bottom because I was suicidal, I remember the priest asked me one question, and this is what changed everything. He asked me what my relationship was like with my father. And I said how much I hated him, but I loved him because he was my dad. That broke every addiction I had. I never went back to drugs. Honestly, I swear, my mom says I'm a miracle. This is 14 years of doing drugs.
1: Wow.
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10: If there are 10 men in face of someone who talks to them. And he orates about hate, tells them, hate one another, strike one another on the cheek. As in communist prisons in China, they had to beat one another. First man strikes the second, second, third, third, fourth. How can it stop? By one man being struck on one cheek, turning the other. It ends it. It's exposure. It is absorption. That was why turning the other cheek was this theological way of absorbing something of the evil and the wickedness of men. I was reading not very long ago in a book by Richard Wurmbrand, who spent 13 years in a communist prison in Romania, about an abbot who had been in prison a long time. And before he was in this prison with its awful tortures, of, for example, a closet where they were put, narrow closet with nails on one side, nails on the other, and they'd have to stand in there for days. And men would collapse, tear their flesh as they fell, and they would be pulled up. Before he was going through this torture, he went through the torture at a labor camp where men would be thrown, ice would be broken. He was thrown into the river. Frozen men would have to pull logs with icicles hanging from him. One man in particular at this labor camp was the cruelest of them all. He was in charge of what was called the priest brigade. There was something demonic in the hatred. For some reason or other, he was accused and he was thrown into this prison, this communist guard. And lo and behold, this abbot who was dying of torture is told that his persecutor is brought in. And that the persecutor was dying also of tuberculosis. The abbot asked to be taken out of his bed, carried over to the bed of the one who persecuted him. And he said to him, "Heaven is enough. It's big enough

And I love you. And his persecutor said, forgive me. And they died in one another's arms. This is absorption through exposure to evil, so that it never multiplies. Men in certain positions feel it. Father of a family, for example, feels the grief of his children. It's bound, all evil has to come to a conscious head somewhere. Somewhere. I tell you that as a bishop of a diocese, one feels it. One feels the joy, but one also feels all the sadness. Oh, how one feels it. Now tell me, where does this kind of love come from? This love of exposure and absorption. What is its origin? Evolution? Now, I'm not talking against evolution. I believe in it. Does it come from evolution? No, that kind of love could not. Just suppose you had that kind of love in the animal kingdom. Suppose a tiger and a lion were fighting. And the tiger said to himself, why should I be fighting against my brother lion? He's got the same right to live that I have. That's the end of poor tiger. Anybody that would have a charitable sentiment in the struggle for existence would go down. Just in the evolutionary process alone, it never could have happened. Where then does it come from? This love of the Eurodivies and this love of men in prison. It had to come from somewhere. Somewhere there had to be in the universe a kind of an open end. An open end in which someone would gather into himself all of the hates and the ignorances and the anxieties and the fears and the evil, as if it were his own. Somewhere that had to happen. Otherwise, we wouldn't have it here. We would never have the fractions unless we had the whole. And here is the answer. And I'm going to write it out because it is rather important, this law. And he who loves the most is always weakest. Write that down in the storehouse of your memory. He who loves the most is always the weakest. He who loves the most, that is to say spiritually, is always the weakest physically. Take, for example, a mother and a child. And an infant. Does the mother love the child? The infant? It's her own flesh and blood. She loves it to such an extent that she's weak. Oh, how physically weak she is. Makes no difference the hour of the day or the night. There's a cry. The mother is up. She cannot go out. She's afraid to leave the room. Never was anyone so weak before a tiny little babe. And what makes the mother weak? Love. These people of whom I've been speaking, they're weak. They absorb all of this hate because they love. And to turn it around, I'm saving the angel work, and instead of having him erased today, I'm just crossing out. He who loves the least is always the strongest. He wanted to do the erasing because, just like a dog when he wants something, his tail will wag and my angel's wings go flappity flap when he wants to erase. He gets so happy. Now, he who loves the least is always the strongest. A son, for example, that strikes his mother.

0: Son does not love the mother. He's strong because he loves the least. Whenever we love, we give power. Isn't that a peculiar thing? Wherever there's love, there's almost a surrender. So there exists on this earth, in so many places in this earth, that it is a shame. The press does not print those who keep the commandments as well as those who break the commandments. But somewhere on this earth, there is a love that absorbs evil. It did not come from evolution. I think that that love that absorbs evil existed in someone who, in the face of deafness, would sigh. Someone who, in the face of death, would shed a tear. And someone, in the face even of the corruption of a culture, overlooking a city and a culture, might also weep. Somewhere there had to be someone who loved so much that he was helpless. Helpless. So helpless, more helpless than the mother before the infant. So helpless that nails could be pinioned against his hands and against his feet. Somewhere there had to be an open end. Somewhere there had to be an open heart. An open heart. And on one cheek, there had to be gathered up all of the sorrows of the world, so that down that cheek might flow just one tear. This is where such love comes from. It is from heaven.
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1: I think we have time quickly to get to Maria in Oakland, California. Good morning, Maria.
2: Good morning, Papa Patrick. What an honor to speak with you.
1: Thank you. Thank you.
2: Our family, my little one, refers to you as Papa Patrick. And so we're so honored to be on the phone. So, Papa Patrick, I wanted to just thank you so very much. I'm the Oakland teacher that was fired. The kindergarten teacher that was fired for not using pronouns. And I wanted to thank you and all of the Relevant Radio staff, because in the darkest moments of my faith, you guys were there every single day through the family rosary, through the Drew Biryani show. You in the morning, every morning when I was dropping my son off, you kept me and my faith lit. And so thank you. Thank you so much. Patrick, thank
1: you
2: for helping me, and thank you so much. I am so encouraged, and I encourage everyone to listen, to build your faith. I'm in tears right now because
1: I can hear your emotion. 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
2: 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So thank you for holding my virtual hand.
1: You're welcome.
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1: Thank you. Thanks be to God. That's
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1: For sure. 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
5: I'm Mary Graham with Relevant Radio News. During his Sunday Angelus address in Castel Gandolfo, Pope Leo XIV reminded the faithful that St. Peter was very human, and that, like him, we ought to humbly tell Jesus what we truly feel, even when our hearts are confused. The pontiff was at Castel Gandolfo on Sunday after joining the Marian procession of Our Lady of the Lake on Lake Albano the previous evening. With nearly 80% of dating app users reporting severe burnout and over half quitting swiping altogether, Catholic singles are abandoning screen filters for real-life providential encounters. With adult singlehood in the church near 48%, singles are exhausted by hyper-curated profiles that reduce prospective spouses to height, income, and politics, leaving connections elusive. To address this crisis, 365 Catholic Singles Community organized a comprehensive group pilgrimage to the historic beatification of Venerable Fulton Sheen. Following the demand since initial launch, the community is now issuing a final call for available spots. Archbishop Sheen taught in Three to Get Married that lasting love requires God at the center, challenging single Catholics converging in St. Louis to replace algorithms with radical trust. A Connecticut mother of three who was left seriously injured by a car accident was blown away by a donation from Taylor Swift. The superstar donated $50,000 to her GoFundMe with wishes of the best recovery possible. Ashley Taunton was driving on I-95 during a torrential downpour when she saw a car in front of her hydroplane off the road. She pulled over to help the teenagers inside the crashed car as she was helping another car hydroplane and hit them, with Taunton suffering a severe leg injury, organ damage, and a collapsed lung. A bishop appointed in China by Pope Leo XIV on August 10th has received his approval for his candidacy under the framework of the provisional agreement between the Holy See and the People's Republic of China, allowing him to receive his episcopal consecration. I'm Mary Graham for Relevant Radio News.
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13: Social Security is barreling toward a financial cliff. If Congress does nothing, the program could become insolvent in just 6 years, meaning benefits could be cut across the board by about 24%. The root of the problem is more Americans are retiring and fewer workers are paying into the system. The Senate Budget Committee holding a hearing Wednesday to discuss possible solutions. Republican Senator Bill Cassidy proposing a diversified investment fund.
14: It would be pre-funded with $1.5 trillion and invested in the way that your 401k is invested.
11: It's the Drew Mariani Show on Relevant Radio.
15: Yeah, that was the National Desk on the coming Social Security emergency. And I do want to talk about that from taxes to retirement. Right? Do you think you'll see it? Maybe you paid into it most of your life. You're getting ready to retire and you're thinking, we'll even be there. You know, Nick is 32 years old and he's 33. My apologies, you're right. You're 33. Nick was born in 92. And he says to me as he's walking in the studio, enjoy it, Drew, because I'm never going to see it, is what he said. I don't know if I'll ever see it. I really don't know. You know, have you ever thought about Social Security? Not just as some abstract program, but you know, about what it might mean for you. I mean, many Americans, believe it or not, rely on it. You know, this is their safety net. And you trust that you take, you know, you pay for, you know, paycheck after paycheck, and that when you go to retire, it's going to be there. And yet there is this growing concern that's being raised by economists and policy experts, and including a recent discussion hosted by the American Enterprise Institute, asking a very sobering question. What happens when Social Security, when the trust fund is exhausted? What happens? Everybody kicks us down the road, right? Nobody wants to talk about it. But it is a reality. Now, I know it sounds like political talk, and I've addressed this in the past, but it's really more than that. It's math. For years, you know, more money has been going out than coming in. You know, today people are living longer, which, of course, is a blessing. Fewer workers are paying into the system relative to the number of people that are now drawing on it. And that imbalance is putting pressure on the system. Was never designed for today's demographics. And, you know, if nothing changes, once that trust fund is depleted, and they're looking at it to expire somewhere in the early to mid 2030s, 2033 was one of the numbers I've seen. You know, benefits don't disappear, but they could be reduced automatically across the board. You know, you've done everything right. You've worked, you've contributed, you've planned, and suddenly, you know, the check that you were counting on is a lot smaller. And well, Congress will fix this. They're not going to let that happen. Come on, Drew. Maybe they will. But the longer the delay, the harder that fix becomes, because solutions often involve very difficult choices. Do you raise taxes? Do you adjust benefits? Do you increase the retirement age? Is it a combination of all three? There's a lot of theories being floated around. That's what I want to talk about today with Mike Warshawski. He is a senior fellow in the Wilson H. Taylor Chair in Healthcare and Retirement Policy at the American Enterprise Institute, and he joins us today. Mark, thank you for your time. It's great to have you with us.
16: My pleasure to be with you.
15: So, just some basic numbers. Maybe we should start with where we are. You know, when exactly is Social Security, when is a trust fund projected to be exhausted, and how likely is that?
16: Well, the current projections are for 2032, which, as you indicated, is 6 years away. It is very likely. This projection has been made, by two organizations, the trustees, and as well as the Congressional Budget Office. And moreover, it uses pretty sound methodologies. But it's also been projected this way for almost three decades. It hasn't changed much. So in other words, we've known for about 30 years that the trust fund would be exhausted sometime around the early 2030s. Wow. And as we draw close to that date, the projection is more and more certain to occur. What's a little less certain is that if nothing is done, what would be the extent of the cut in benefits that would be needed to equate the revenues that are coming in with the benefits that can be paid? And there's a little bit of difference among analysts about what that would be, but I think a good estimate is between 24 and 28% cut.
15: Wow. That's significant for a lot of people who depend on that to get by. Why has Congress refused to make the necessary changes to this? I mean, for administration after administration, Congress after Congress, they knew this problem was looming. You say it's six years away, 72 months away. It's not that far.
16: No, it's not that far. And it's not for lack of a lot of analysis that has been done. Actually, for over the last 25 years, a lot of people have investigated this, made proposals as to, how we could raise revenues or how we could adjust benefits. And if it had been done 25 years ago, those adjustments would have been, they would have been significant, but they would have been more modest and they could have been implemented much more gradually. So we've lost a lot of time in the political games around Social Security. And I really do have to, criticize, although I fully recognize that it's not an easy solution. It's not an easy thing to fix. But heck, that's what we elect our government officials to do this. And, when the analysis is there, when the projections are there, there's less of an excuse really to our elected officials not having dealt with this and making it into a sort of a political game where, if you just discuss, making one little change or one other change, suddenly you become, a leper.
15: Yeah, right.
16: Are outside the pale, which is not fair because, in fact, you're doing exactly the responsible thing by pointing out that this problem needs to be fixed.
15: And I guess maybe we can talk a little bit about how we got here, because, for decades, it worked really well. Today, the system's in trouble. And it's not because anybody stole the money or mismanaged it on purpose. Maybe you could talk about it, because maybe money was borrowed against it and that didn't go back in. But one of the big takeaways for me is that the math doesn't add up the way it did back in 1935. Back then, when it was first created, 16 workers paid in for every one retiree they collected. So that made a lot of sense. And people didn't live as long. Life expectancy was much shorter. Families were larger. The baby boom hadn't even really happened yet. And you fast forward to today, and that ratio was stunning. I saw a number. Now it went from 16 workers paying for every one to 2.8 workers per retiree. And that huge wave of boomers is retiring, and people live longer. Thank God for that, right? Thank God for medical advances. But birth rates have fallen. Abortion has been a big factor in this country. We lost a lot of people that way too. So, and few, young workers are supporting more retirees. So, trust fund's been dipping, into reserves, for years. How do we get to this problem? Because, we're talking 2026. I mean, we saw the writing on the wall. Are there other factors that did this? And what kind of, what kind of behavior or what kind of borrowing has been done against the fund?
16: Yeah, so you're right. There hasn't been any fraud. It's not a matter of the money, being, stolen. That has not happened. It is exactly as you described. It is almost, I would say, maybe 80 to 90% a demographic story with a decline in the birth rate. And as you say, people living longer. So that is the large share of the story, which is why it was projected 30 years ago, because those factors change very slowly and were very well known in advance. So there was a little bit of economic downturn. Economic Growth was a little slower than what was originally thought, you know, maybe 40, 50 years ago. There's a little bit of that, but that is, you know, a very minor part of the story. It is largely demographics.
15: So let me do this. I'm going to open the phones too. If you want to join us, I only have my guest maybe another 15 minutes. We're taking a look at Social Security, the future of it. Will it be there for you? How do we fix it? The number 888-914-9149, 888-914-9149. I know a number of lawmakers on both sides of the aisle really have floated ideas. Some may be better than others. One of the ideas that's been floated is raising the full retirement age just gradually. It's already, I think, moving to 67 for younger folks. And then, you know, another one is lifting or adjusting the payroll tax cap so that if you earn more than, I forget where the cap is right now, 160,000 or whatever the number is, 175. If you earn more than that, you have to contribute more. You keep paying. Or maybe even tweaking the benefit formula for the wealthiest recipients, and then maybe allowing a portion of the trust fund to be invested in better returns. Those are some that I came across. I mean, let's talk about those. How likely are they? Are there others that are being posited as well? And what do you think is the best approach?
16: Yeah, so I mean, you gave a good summary of some of the major ideas around, and they've been around for a while. I think the raising of the retirement age, gradually, has been around. It, you know, it actually used to have some support on both sides of the aisle. This is maybe 15 years ago. Like for example, Congressman Steny Hoyer indicated about 15 years ago, he's a prominent Democrat, that he would be okay with that. So, I mean, but now it seems to be controversial. But I think it there's a logic to it because people are living longer, and we see in the labor force data, the statistics on people participating in the workforce, that retirement ages have increased in the private sector. People are working longer. You see people working substantially into their late 60s, even early 70s. Yeah. So it would make sense that should be reflected in Social Security as well. So that's a very obvious one. With regard to raising the cap on earnings that are taxed, there may be some logic to that as well, because just to sort of even out the system, compared to what it used to be. Eliminating them entirely, I don't think is a good idea, because basically you don't really want, wealthy people to have the Social Security benefits that are based on what they contribute. They don't need it. The way that our system works is that the benefits are related to what you paid in, which I think is a good principle in general. So,
15: but don't the wealthiest pay the most? Mark, I mean, why shouldn't they be entitled if they're putting money into that account to be able to get that as well? And where do you draw the line on that? I mean, what do you consider wealthy? I mean, that's the other thing for a lot of people.
16: Well, that's why I say, raising adjusting the cap, there's some scope for that.
15: Yeah.
16: But I think the point is that some people have said, well, we'll just eliminate the cap.
15: Yeah.
16: So that we'll put, the current income, right, the current payroll tax is 12.4%. We'll have, Bill Gates pay 12.4% on his income, which makes no sense because we don't want him to get a gigantic Social Security benefit. That makes no sense. He doesn't need it. It's not what the system is designed for. The system is designed as a base for your retirement income.
15: Yeah,
16: it's not intended to be everything.
15: Yeah, well, maybe I misunderstand then how this works. I mean, isn't there a cap for the wealthiest? I mean, there's a max for how much you have to contribute at the top of that, but, you're only going to get X amount of dollars on the back end, right? So if Bill Gates, if they remove the cap and he had to pay 12.5% on all of his income, he's not going to make any more than the doctor who was earning $600,000 or whatever and max out his Social Security, right? Am I right in that or am I wrong? You can educate me on this point.
16: Well, I'm not sure I'm answering your question. Under the current system, You're right. They both get pretty much the same amount in Social Security. But, you know, again, you know, if we were to eliminate the cap and keep the current benefit system, that would not be true.
15: Gotcha. Means testing. And we'll take a few calls for you. Where are you on the whole means testing benefits and, you know, those who paid the most into the system? Do you think it's a good approach? Are there pros and cons to that?
16: Well, there certainly are pros and cons. I have modeled that means testing. I've actually done it on the basis of a comparison to the Australian public pension system, which does have a means test. They also have universal defined contribution accounts, which helps a lot in terms of providing people with retirement. But for the basic pension benefit, they have a means test, and a lot of people just get partial or no benefits if they have their assets are above certain levels. And if you apply that to Social Security, it would solve the problem. It would actually totally solve the problem in terms of this 28% shortfall that we're going to be facing in 6 years. Wow. It has that advantage, and it can be a fair thing because it prevents the benefit cuts to those who cannot afford it. Yeah. Those who can, who have sufficient assets and net worth resources, they're the ones who get affected, and that seems like a fair way of allocating the what needs to be done when the trust fund runs out.
15: Yeah.
16: Again, that's provided that Congress does nothing. It's not the best solution.
15: Right.
16: It's a third best solution.
15: Yeah.
16: Because if it continues for a long time, people will start playing games and trying to transfer assets and will reduce their savings. But if you need to, redesign the system entirely to sort of deal with those effects.
15: So what are the best? You said that's the third best. Can you rank the top three, four, five, however many you have? What are the best ways to fix the problem?
16: I really do think it's what it'd be been discussed now for years, and as I said, decades. It's a combination of changing the benefits and getting some more revenues into the system.
15: Yeah.
16: And there are a lot of ways of changing benefits. The retirement age is one, but there are others as well. And I think you mentioned one is that for people with higher earnings, you could trim those expected benefits down because they have alternatives. Most of those, and we're not talking about wealthy people, and even upper middle class people. The doctor that you mentioned, they have their retirement accounts and pension plans.
15: All right, Miles is in Wisconsin Rapids. He's got a comment or a question for you. Hi, Miles, you're on the air. Go right ahead.
17: Well, thank you very much, and I have great respect for both of you.
15: Thanks.
17: But even with that, I will say that both fraud and government waste are issues. I know you said fraud was not much of an issue, but I can't believe that since with all the fake Social Security, the people who have died and the Social Security are still coming in. But the waste, remember Doge,
15: mm-hmm.
17: all that money? Social Security is not an isolated system or program. So easily a lot of money could be added in there. They borrowed from Social Security. It's like, oh, I feel sorry for these people. I mean, the government people are saying, oh, this is so hard to figure out. Wake up. It's just, we got the fraud and we got the government waste. It's like, oh, Social Security. You say, what are we going to do? Can't believe that. You got fraud and waste all over the place. Besides immoral things that are being done.
15: Yeah.
17: Like,
15: all right.
17: Fix those and Social Security won't be a problem. That's all I have to say.
15: Miles, thanks. Doctor, go right ahead. I'll let you respond to that.
16: Yeah, so thank you. It's a good point in the sense of you really can't look at Social Security in isolation of the rest of the government. If you look at Social Security in isolation, I disagree with the caller and what Doge found in terms of all these dead people collecting benefits was turned out to be not the case. And I worked at Social Security and I knew that even before they said they made those claims.
15: Wow.
16: But with that being said, it does not mean there is not a lot of fraud, waste, and abuse in the government and government programs. But it's not in the Social Security retirement program. It is largely in the health care programs, Medicare, Medicaid, other welfare programs. There is considerable fraud and abuse and waste and people getting benefits who should not get benefits, and that is part of the government budget. So the caller is correct in the sense of when you look at the government budget as a whole, there is a lot that could be saved, and you know that could help Social Security, you know, if you consider it in a larger context. But with regard to Social Security retirement benefits, there is not that much.
15: Yeah, my guest today, Dr. Mark Warshawski, he's senior fellow at the Wilson H. Taylor Chair in Health and Retirement Policy at the American Enterprise Institute. If you're just tuning in, we're taking a look at the future of Social Security and whether or not it'll be there for you. Maybe you're on it right now. Will your benefits be cut? Ashley is in Frankfort, Kentucky. Hi, Ashley. Good afternoon.
18: Hello. Thank you for taking my call.
15: You're welcome. Go right ahead.
18: Well, I just have a concern. I'm 83. I am on Social Security. I do have a few other income streams, so it's not as critical, you know, if they do cut it. However, I know it will hurt a lot of people.
15: Yeah.
18: I remember as a child my parents discussing how the government was always borrowing money from the cash cow, which was Social Security, because there was so much money in it. And I was just wondering why nothing's really said about all those times they borrowed to fund some other issue,
15: yep,
18: and nothing was ever paid back. And if it could be paid back with interest, would that fix the problem? Because there were millions of dollars. Yeah.
15: Kathy, Ashley, thank you for that call. Because, you know, you're not the only one who says that. Doctor, I've heard the same thing floated around in the past. How true is that? Was money borrowed? Was it never paid back? Did it fund wars? I mean, and where did that all begin if there's no truth to it?
16: You know, there's a lot of there are indeed a lot of misunderstandings here, and part of it is the way government accounting works. There is a trust fund, and that has not been borrowed against, has not been touched, and it has run down precisely because, as you mentioned, that you know, we're paying out more than we're collecting in. However, you know, you also do need to consider that Social Security, in the bottom line, is part of a big federal government,
15: yeah,
16: which indeed has borrowed an enormous amount of money. We're in the, I think, $39 trillion,
15: yeah,
16: in debt outstanding, and Social Security is part of that. So, when you look at it in the context of the government as a whole,
15: yeah,
16: there's been an enormous amount of borrowing for all sorts of purposes, for wars, for welfare programs, health care, and so on and so forth. It's a little difficult to answer the question because it depends on which lens you're looking at it from.
15: I get you. Doctor, what about privatization? You know, investing part of the trust fund in the stock market. You know, some people thought, wow, if I would have taken my own money and invested it, I would have been far better off than letting the government handle that. Of course, there's pros and cons with that, but there are people who advocate for partial privatization. What are your thoughts?
16: Yeah, so there are a lot of different, the linguistics here are tricky. So that partial privatization means different things to different people. Mm-hmm. I think when you talk about investing the trust fund in equities, number one is there won't be a trust fund in 6 years, so I'm not sure where you're going to get the money unless you borrow it, and then, is more borrowing a good idea? It was discussed, 20, 25 years ago, and it was decided not to do it because it was thought that we couldn't trust the government to keep its hands out of the private sector, corporate decision making, and we didn't want the government to be involved. Yeah. However, another way of people talk about privatization is, creating personal retirement accounts, basically for everyone to have an IRA and a 401k plan. Yeah. And I think that is a good idea, because I think people should have the opportunity, everybody, even low-income workers who right now don't have a 401k plan, should be able to participate in the stock and bond market.
15: Well, what about the 20, 30, and 40-somethings? Will they see it? And what about those who are in their 60s? Should they get it early and be grandfathered in before some radical change takes place?
16: You know, I think with regard to the younger workers, I think they will not see what has been scheduled. I just find it very difficult to imagine a scenario, again, given the really tight fiscal situation that U.S. Government is in, that, that they're going to see as generous of benefits as we currently have in Social Security. With regard to the 60-year-olds, well, it's really how the politics is gonna fall out. If Congress does nothing and by 2032, then there is a cut, and it would affect them.
15: Yeah. Well, I want to thank you for your time. I know you've written a lot about this. I'm sure at the American Enterprise Institute, is that a good place to go if people want to learn a little bit more? Just AEI.org. What's the best way to connect?
16: Both I and one of my colleagues, Andrew Biggs, we're both pretty prolific on Social Security. So there's a lot of good stuff.
15: I really appreciate. No, go ahead, Doctor.
16: Yeah, and on retirement issues more broadly, sure.
15: I'm grateful for your time. I'd love to have you back. Maybe we can talk retirement. Maybe we talk Social Security this time. I'd love to tap into your expertise and your genius on that as well. But thanks for making time this afternoon for us. Great to talk with you.
16: All right. It was my pleasure. Thank you.
15: You got it. It's Dr. Mark Warshawski, senior fellow there. And check him out at American Enterprise Institute, where he's done a lot of writing. When we come back, Bill Gates pushing a digital ID. How do you feel about that? A lot of people pretty excited about it. The next big convenience you're going to be offered, where everything is tied maybe to your biometrics. The promise of convenience. Or is there a darker side to this that you need to be aware of? When I come back, I'll explore that. Stay with me.
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15: Well, thanks for joining me. It's good to be here with you today. Another issue, from income tax to Social Security to digital IDs. Now, I'm always open to digital technology. You know, it sounds great. I hate having to carry a license and, you know, it's credit card and a debit card and all these things. Now, everything's beginning to move to your phone, right? And there's a lot of states, at least here in the country, that will allow you to put your license on your phone, too. So, in some respects, you're on one digital device. But what if the key to your bank account, your phone, your job, even your medical records all become one single digital file that somebody could switch off at a moment? And you say, no way, right? That's what Bill Gates is openly pushing. Mexico is requiring your fingerprints and face scans right now, and that's being sold as progress. So we're going to dive deep into the global push right now to digitize your identity and what it means for your freedom. You can join me here anytime, 888-914-9149. So let me just lay a little bit of this out with you. Dr. Ann Cavoukian is going to be stopping by. We'll take your calls and questions. This is how it's being pitched, right? The new system is going to make life easier. It's going to make it smoother for you, smarter, more secure. It's going to be convenient. There's going to be safety. And it's a promise that, you know, everything's going to run better. So on the surface, like, oh, that's great, right? How do they do it? You know, we'll talk about that. The thing that concerns me is history. If you know any of your history, you'll realize that governments and global elites rarely admit that the most dangerous systems of control are almost never introduced as tools of oppression. They're introduced as progress. And right now, that's exactly what you're seeing being pushed worldwide. I mean, I say, oh, come on. Really, Drew? You know, digital ID? Bill Gates, he stepped forward, and he is championing this digital identity as the foundation for the future. And maybe it is going to be the future. I always want pause. I think we have to protect our freedom. We got to be vigilant. If we're not, we're going to lose it. He described the system that begins with identity, bank accounts, and payments, then expands outward. Listen to this: to agriculture, health records, and even climate policy. I don't know where you're on the whole climate policy issue. So just picture that for a moment. Your name, your money, your food supply, your medical history, even your compliance with climate rules, all wrapped up into one trackable package. That, to me, is absolutely wild. And they want to use biometrics, you know, your face, your fingerprints, because the data can't be stolen or misused. What they're really building here, and we'll get Dr. Ann Cavoukian to unpack this for us, is what a lot of insiders are calling digital public infrastructure, a single framework capable of tying all of those things I just mentioned, you know, your communications, finance, identity, your health records, your employment, everything, eventually your access to society itself into one enforceable system. And once everything connects, nobody needs to stand over your shoulder. Now, the algorithm, it decides whether you can buy, whether you can sell, whether you can travel, whether you can work, whether you can receive benefits. I talked about social credit scores over in China. There are certain people who can't leave the country because of bad social credit scores. There are certain children who can't go to college because of their parents' bad social credit scores. There's a great Black Mirror episode, if you've ever watched that, that looks at this. It's several years old, but it was prescient in terms of what this could lead to. I'm joined right now by somebody who has been vigilant in trying to sound the alarm, warn others that, you know, privacy is very fragile. Freedom is very fragile. And we need to protect our privacy, if we want to protect those freedoms. Dr. Ann Cavoukian joins me today. She's Executive Director of the Global Privacy and Security by Design Center, and you can follow her on Twitter at Ann Cavoukian. You can also check her out at gpsbydesigncenter.com. And Doctor, great to have you back. Good afternoon.
2: Many thanks, Drew. Pleasure to be back.
15: You know, I don't want to be too apocalyptic, too cryptic here with all of this, but, you know, Gates pushing this vision of a digital ID as the foundation for, you know, for greater, you know, security and health records and climate policy and agriculture. Yeah. It's not just, hey, you can have your license, your credit card, and your passport all in one digital ID. This is a really slippery slope. Unpack it for us. Give me your view on this.
2: You might as well kiss freedom goodbye under that kind of model. See, privacy is essential. It is based on consent with the individual in terms of personal information relating to the individual being consented to the disclosure of that information. With this new model that is being proposed, kiss privacy goodbye. And you see, privacy forms the foundation of our freedom. We must have privacy because we want to live in free and open societies. With these new models that are coming out, you're kissing freedom goodbye, privacy goodbye, and you're going to totally lose control over your personal information. This is appalling.
15: Yeah, let's take a few calls. So if you want to join us, feel free to stand up. Maybe you've encountered it. Maybe you've got a question. Maybe you think it's a great thing. 888-914-9149. Mary is in California. Mary, hi. You're on with Dr. Cavoukian. Go right ahead.
3: Hi. I received something by text from my friend. I was talking about that, and he had guests. I don't know if you've heard of Mark Mallett.
15: Yeah, I'm familiar with him.
3: Yeah, journalist, and he was also traveling with Father Serafa Mikulenko. Mm-hmm. Uh-huh. High Mercy is a musician, and he quit his job because I think he gets messages from Blessed Trinity. So he started his own website, and he has guests that
15: Mary, let me just get to your point. So did he have something to say about the Real ID?
3: Oh, yeah. The Real ID, he said, is a way of them to control us because it basically... And so he said, if you did the Real ID, you can go back to the regular ID, just go to DMV, and they'll tell you how to go back to the regular ID. Okay. So I never trusted it, just like the vaccines. I never did it.
2: Yes.
15: All right. And
2: good. Because it is appalling. You will lose all personal control over your personal identifiers. And that means privacy out the door, which means freedom out the door. Others will have control over your personally identifiable data in a massive way.
15: Yeah, doctor, it's definitely troubling. I'm always open to technology, as I said before, you know, and I think it's great. Mary brought up an interesting point too. You can back out of this now. I mean, you don't have to go this route, but, we've seen it introduced slowly. You know, you see, you know, Clear when you go to the airport, there's global entry. There's a lot of the biometrics that are now being taken. Even when you travel to Europe, they want your, in Italy not too long ago, they want your palm and fingerprints and your facial scans. Soon they're going to want your retinal scans
2: It's inching forward at an alarming rate. And that's why I want to caution people that do not give up your privacy. Do not throw away your personal information. Give it away to anyone who wants it. Because you lose total control over how your information is used, to whom it's disclosed, how to gain access to it. All of that is gone. You don't want that. Privacy forms the foundation of our freedom. We must retain control.
15: So, it's not just about, like I said, hey, I would be open to being able to have my license, my wallet, passport, my credit cards, you know, in my phone or some sort of, I control that. That belongs to me. Yeah. I guess my biggest concern about, Gates' proposal is like, who's the global organization that is going to govern this data? And it's not just your license and your debit card and your credit card. I mean, they want your biometrics in this, don't they?
2: Of course. They want everything. And that's precisely the point you're making, Drew, is when we lose control over our personally identifiable data, it's gone. You're not going to be able to pull it back or retain it in any way. And privacy literally forms the foundation of our freedom. If you give all of this away, and you're not giving it away by choice, some uses like the ones you mentioned, would be very helpful. Your driver's license, your passport number, things like that. But it grows and grows, and then you no longer retain control over your personal information. Others can do unbelievable things with it, including some that aren't lawful.
15: Yeah. Hey, you know, it's not just the U.S. I was reading earlier about Mexico City, our neighbors to the the south. They're moving towards a system of biometrics where they convert their old national ID into a full biometric credential. And I think it's inevitable. I think it's going to happen here in the States, Canada, a lot of places. Yes. Because what they're doing in Mexico, they're collecting all 10 of your fingerprints. They want scans of both irises. Oh, they want facial photographs. They want digital signatures. And then it's being turned into a QR like enabled card that's tied directly to your body. So
2: say goodbye to your freedom.
15: Yeah, they say
2: freedom out the door.
15: They say by July of this year, all 130 mobile phone lines in Mexico have got to be linked to your mobile to your biometric ID. So, and everybody has a cell phone, right? You can't live without these things.
2: Of course.
15: You fail to register that phone, then guess what? If you fail to register your ID, give them all those biometrics, your phone got suspended. And they say it's voluntary.
2: It's not because
15: you're going to lose the ability to communicate and to work and to access
2: that's
15: your
2: true.
15: Banking.
2: You have no choice. That's why we have to object to this now before it grows to such a level that it will be impossible to pull it back. We have to move on this now. We have to retain our freedom, and privacy forms the foundation of our freedom. That's what I'm telling people. Retain control over your personally identifiable data. Yep. It's critical. In the wrong hands, unbelievable harm can arise. Yep.
15: My guest today, Dr. Ann Cavoukian, she's a privacy expert, and you can join us, 888-914-9149. Mario is in Los Angeles, California. Mario, good afternoon.
4: Hi, good afternoon, everyone. About 15 or 20 years ago, a friend of mine, a software engineer, told me, hey, and this is when barcodes was kind of new, but maybe 20 years ago. He told me, hey, you know what? Guess what? Every barcode has the number 666. If you use a particular formula, and sure enough, he said, grab something. And I grabbed something that had a barcode. He didn't know what I was going to grab. And he said, this is the formula. And we punched in the number. Sure enough, 666 came up. And this is what's coming in our hands or in our forehead. We're going to have the number of the beast. And that information is the way we're going to be able to purchase anything from groceries to doing banking. And this is just the beginning, I believe, the beginning of the end times. I mean, it may take 200 years for the end times to come. It may take 50. But I believe this is the beginning of the end.
15: All right, Mario, thank you very much. We could talk about this. There's a lot of people who talk about the mark of the beast and, you know, implantables and things along those lines, a way to control the people. How that's going to manifest, I'm not quite sure. But, Doctor, I have to take a break. So, I'm right up against the clock. When I come back, we can dive into some of the things. If you're on hold, I'm going to do my very best to get you on. We'll take your calls at 888-914-9149. 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And that should give you pause. We'll talk more when I return.
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8: This is Archbishop Alexander Sample of the Archdiocese of Portland in Oregon. 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
15: Well, thanks for joining me. It's good to be here with you today. What if the key to your bank account, your phone, your job, even your health records, all became a single digital file that somebody else could turn off with a flip of a switch? Believe it or not, Bill Gates is pushing a digital ID. He's pushing it hard. I shared with you a little bit about Mexico. They're rolling it out right now with fingerprints and retinal scans, your face, digital signatures. And it's all being posited. It's all being presented to you and to me as progress. This is going to be great, right? So we're unpacking the global push right now to digitize your identity and what it could ultimately mean for freedom. And I'm not trying to scare anyone or be melodramatic here. I do think that we should take great pause in this. I mentioned what was happening in Mexico, where if you don't sign up for this, you're going to lose access to your phones, right? The European Union, they're rolling out something called a digital identity wallet. The UK is advancing a mandatory digital right to work check. India has something similar. It's all been praised by Bill Gates

0: for the trucker strike that took place in Canada. And those people, I think their bank accounts got shut down. Doctor, maybe you can expand on that. We see governments around the world now beginning to go down this path, but I just think of what happened before this was rolled out just to the bankers in your own country, or the truckers
1: and
0: in your own country.
1: People forget about these things. They overlook things like bankers and others gaining access to all your personally identifiable files and using it in ways that you can't control. You see, privacy is all about control, personal control relating to the use and disclosure of your personally identifiable data. And you can kiss that goodbye under these new systems.
0: Yeah. John's in Philadelphia. John, thanks for waiting. Good afternoon.
2: How you doing, Drew?
0: Hey, all right.
2: I was just going to concur with your guest. Yeah, referring to the trucker strike. What, they're totally digital in Canada, from what I understand.
0: Yeah.
2: So they shut down everyone's account. So anything that's too digital is just not good. You know what I mean? That's what I think
1: exactly
2: will happen. Anything that you can track. It's just like what they try to do with social media. Right. They shut us down. I mean, so if we go electronic, and I wanted to donate to Relevant Radio, maybe we can't support that. So definitely against it. That's all.
0: John, thanks. I appreciate it. Doc, you want to follow up?
1: And that's why it's so important to focus on control, or the lack thereof, when everything goes digital. And that's what people have to remember. There are times when you have certain personal information that you want to retain. You want to keep to yourself. You don't want to share it with the whole world. And you don't know the ways in which it can be used in an unauthorized manner. This can cause great harm.
0: Yeah.
1: We have to reject it.
0: Explain a little bit. I mean, maybe look down the road. I mean, Gates has come out and he's opening, you know, very openly championing digital identity. He calls it a foundational pillar for the future, right? So there was a recent discussion where he described this framework. And as I've mentioned 100 times already, you know, it begins with identity and then bank accounts and then payments. And then it expands outward. And maybe you can talk about this to agriculture, health records, and then climate policies.
1: Unbelievable.
0: So,
1: unbelievable.
0: You know, your name, your money, your food, your medical history, even whether or not you're compliant with climate rules, they're all tied together in one neat trackable package. How dangerous is that? And is this a very deliberate attempt to try to gain control over global populations?
1: It is extremely dangerous because it will strip you of all personal control over your personal information. And privacy is related to control, that you get to decide what to do with your personally identifiable data, to whom you wish to disclose it to or not. I mean, personal control is essential. These systems would basically strip us of any control.
0: Yeah. Chris is in Chandler, Arizona. Chris, hi. You are on the air with Dr. Ann Cavoukian. Welcome.
3: Hi, Drew. Yeah, I was under the impression the TSA was actually maybe doing some retinal scanning, but I guess they're just doing scanning of the eyes or the face for facial recognition. So, but you can opt out of that. So they're already testing the waters there. But if everybody would just not comply, that's the thing. Everybody is just going to have to en masse not comply. And, you know, at some point it may be like, you know, we're not going to pay our taxes and we put everything exempt zero. You know, we're not going to pay taxes until you start. If they can't put us all in jail and they can't control the masses. So we've got to push back.
1: I agree with you. I agree with you, but very few people are pushing back because people seem to love everything being automatic and it's so online true. And I don't have to worry about it. That's the problem. People are buying into this, unfortunately.
0: So it's a convenience. I mean, it sounds like a great thing. And people, they fundamentally think, that's science fiction. That's never going to happen. That's not reality. That will never happen here in America. And that's one mindset, but the other is this too, because I think sometimes people are willing, I've seen it after 9/11 and other times, people are willing to trade privacy for security, right? But I also think they're willing to trade privacy for convenience. Some people think convenience is worth the potential trade-off in privacy.
1: It is appalling. You don't have to trade it for anything. You can have all of these measures, but to give up privacy, to give up personal control, means ultimately you're giving up your freedom. And to me, I value freedom enormously.
0: Angel's in Perrysburg, Ohio. Angel, good afternoon.
4: Hey.
0: Hey.
4: Thank you so much for having me on. Thank you. This is very serious. I personally experienced this

0: lie. Even lying for the sake of telling a joke.
1: Right.
0: If I were to say, I said to my students once, a bishop drove me to the airport, and they're kind of, whoa. And I said, well, that's because the Pope wasn't available. And that was a joke.
1: Right.
0: But Thomas Aquinas, sincerely, would say that's wrong. That was a venial sin on my part.
1: So can you cloak the truth in ambiguous language, not intended to deceive, but to protect, let's say, the Jews in your attic?
0: Oh, it's certainly intended to deceive. You're protecting by deceiving. All right? You're using the means of deception to protect. I mean, I don't know exactly what someone could say at the door to the Nazis. One of the great proponents of Thomas's positions says that you should just say, yep, there's Jews in my attic, and I'll go with you. Take me with you. You can kill me too. And maybe hope on the way that we walk down to the train that I talk them out of killing the Jews. And I want to say, no, I can't see that anywhere that's required. There's nothing like that in Scripture. Nothing like that happens. There's all sorts of deception in Scripture. Paul gets into a basket and gets, you know, taken out of a window. The Jewish women put their babies in baskets, and they are rewarded for deceiving. Hebrew women are rewarded for deceiving the Egyptians. So there's all sorts of deception in Scripture, and it's lauded. It's lauded as using their wits well. All right. So let's go to the second version of the catechism.
1: Okay.
0: The qualifying statement that you can do nothing in word or deed to lead another person into error. And error is an interesting word there. Am I leading the Nazis into error by telling them the truth or not telling them the truth? But at any rate, in that sentence, it leaves off who has the right to know the truth. Now, we have a letter that accompanies the second edition of the Catechism that says there's no change in any substantial way, significant way, from one catechism to the other catechism, right? It was originally written in French. 2 years later, it was translated into English. And in 1997, it was put into Latin. But something was omitted, something which I think is extremely crucial. That was omitted. So are they assuming that we assume that it means you can't say something false to someone who deserves to know the truth? But if he doesn't deserve to know the truth, then you can say something false to him. In fact, if he is in fact going to do something malicious with the truth, I mean, that's like someone comes to your house and you have a gun in your closet. His gun in your closet.
1: Right.
0: And he said, I gave you my gun last week. I want it now. And he said, what are you going to do with it? So I'm going to kill my wife. I've had it. All right? I'm going to kill her.
1: Yeah.
0: And then you say, well, you know, I just don't remember where I put it. Or, you know, I took it last week up to the camp because I was going to use it. He says, do you have my gun? He said, well, I don't know where it is. You know exactly where it is. And it's not up at the cabin. But you do everything you can to deter him from getting his gun. Now, you have an obligation to return an object to its rightful owner. He is the rightful owner. All right? So you are essentially stealing his gun from him. But in this instance, you say, no, I should not give it back to him. If I can come up with an excuse that doesn't involve a falsehood on the spot,
1: right,
0: yeah, that'd
1: right.
0: be great. I'm a clever person. But if you're not that clever, a flat out, you know, I took that up to my hunting cabin. It's like 4 hours away from here now. But sit down. Let's calm down.
1: Yeah.
0: Don't talk about killing your wife. Even you know the gun is a 2 feet away from you in the closet.
1: Great example. Let's do this. We'll take a few phone calls for you. We only have a few minutes. My guest today, Dr. Janet Smith. Lewis is in Chicago. Lewis, good afternoon.
2: Yeah, good afternoon. Yes, I know what you're saying, especially your 2 points earlier about the Exodus, the babies, and Paul, and also, you know, two other ones. Abraham, when he went to Egypt, right? That's

0: that was his wife, and also Rahab. I liked about the spies that she led, told the king they went in a different direction. And then she named in the genealogy of Jesus. Okay. And so, you know, yes, lying is, yes, I agree, we shouldn't lie, but I think in circumstances, I don't know if it's the right word to say, for the greater good, such as in Nazi Germany, right. Or for instance, here, theoretically or hypothetically, I had an illegal alien living next to me. Somebody said, hey, you got any living next to you? If they were good, decent people, I would say no. They're trying to make a living. I want their life better. But if there was some criminal that was next door, I would say, yeah, go get them.
1: Hey, Louis, thanks for the call. And doctor, I don't know if you made all that, but he gave us a more current example. And I'd like your take on that. Somebody violated the law. They've come to the country illegally. The law enforcement asks you, you know, are there anybody in your community or nearby, or what do you know about your neighbor? Is it justifiable to lie there, or should you tell the truth in that situation?
2: Well, that situation seems to me you could. I mean, you do want to tell the truth whenever it will not. You know, it's the default position that people deserve to know the truth. Human communication greatly requires the truth. So, let me just do a little tangent here. Okay. I think most of us engage in falsehoods all day long. Mm-hmm. If someone says to you, are you busy now or could you help me? You might be very busy, right. But all of a sudden you say, oh no, I can help you. Instead of saying, oh, I'm very busy, but I'll interrupt it. Now that would be true, but you make the person feel bad. So instead you say, I'm at a good stopping point. It may not be a good stopping point at all. All right, but we consider that politeness. Your child is going into a game and he's very nervous and he's a very bad basketball player, but you think, oh my, I so want him to do well. So what do you say to him? You can do it, honey. You can do it. And you don't believe for a minute he can do it. but you think by telling him that, it increases his chances of doing it, which it does.
1: Yep.
2: And so we do that kind of thing virtually all day long. So we use words to convey the truth, but we also use words, language, signification for all sorts of purposes, encouragement, consoling, just social niceties. Yes, I love the way you decorated your living room. You might think it's atrocious, okay? But you know the person is not really asking for your opinion.
1: Right.
2: They want affirmation. You know, they want someone to say something nice to them. So you say, it costs me nothing, it doesn't matter, you know? And then they said, no, tell me what you really think. And you said, well, you know, I really think this color in here is not the best. And then they say, thank you. And they don't say, why did you lie before? Because they know. They know that social discourse is one kind of thing. And when I really want to know the truth, I will say in certain circumstances, please tell me the truth. Okay? Don't engage in social niceties. Okay, so back to the, where were we?
1: Well, doctor, I got to hold it right there because I hear my top of the hour bumper. I want to thank you for being here with us. Great conversations. Dr. Janet Smith, she's an emeritus professor of moral theology at Sacred Heart Major Seminary in Detroit. News and headlines are straight ahead, and I will be right back. Stay with me.
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5: I'm Mary Graham with Relevant Radio News. In his homily for Mass at Castel Gandolfo over the weekend, Pope Leo XIV reflected on the beauty of simple gestures of devotion and emphasized that in a world that dismisses forgiveness as naive, believing in God can become a pathway towards peace. Reflecting on the gospel account of Jesus walking on the water, the Pope encouraged the faithful to remain steadfast in faith amid the contrary winds of a world marked by suffering, violence, and division. The Dallas Stars will not be hosting a LGBTQ Pride Night for the 2026-2027 season. That's the first time in 5 years. The team will instead reportedly host a game dubbed Hockey Unites Us Women in Sports Night on March 23rd against the Carolina Hurricanes. According to Breitbart News, the Stars spokesperson Joe Calvillo said in a statement, the new Hockey Unites Night allows our organization to use our platform to celebrate and support a different underrepresented community each season. The NHL does not mandate that teams host Pride Night. leaving it up to the organizations to decide what causes or groups they wish to highlight. For the Dallas Stars, events in the upcoming season will celebrate Black history, hockey fights cancer, the U.S. military, and first responders. The relics of St. Bernadette will travel across the United States from September 18th of 2026 through the fall of 2027 as part of a year-long pilgrimage organized by the Sanctuary of Our Lady of Lourdes. The tour begins September 18th through the 20th at the Basilica of the National Shrine of the Immaculate Conception in Washington, D.C. The journey is divided into four legs, traveling the East Coast from September through December of 2026, then moving to the Central South in January, followed by Central North and finally the West Coast. In a powerful intersection of deep faith and cutting-edge science, Catholic priest Father Alexander Albert led the invocation prayer at the official conference for SpaceX's massive new aerospace project in Louisiana. Keeping you connected with the church and the world, this is listener-supported Relevant Radio.
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12: This growing phenomenon known as going no contact. That's when a person cuts off ties to someone in their family. A Cornell University study now shows that almost one-third of Americans are, one-third, are actively estranged from a family member. Some experts believe that there's been a shift in how younger generations protect their mental health and their boundaries, or have an expanded view of what is considered abuse. And that has led to a silent epidemic.
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1: This is fascinating. Now, of course, you know the voice, right? Oprah, she's talking about the emerging phenomenon of having no contact with your family. I don't know. I come from a warm Italian family. I mean, maybe it's culture. I mean, maybe you're going through it. I do know. I actually work with a guy who was telling me that, and he's a twin, right? And they're fraternal twins. For some reason, he doesn't know why, but his sister just cut off all communication with him, will not talk to him, just will not have any correspondence with him. And maybe you got in a fight with your father or your mother or one of your siblings, and you have done the same thing. This is something I want to talk about. Maybe you're going through it. Dr. Peter Kaplonis is going to be joining me in just a second here. We'll get his take on it. And maybe today's the day for you. Maybe you tuned in. Maybe this is an opportunity for you to get some clarity on the situation. Satan loves division. I'll just start from a spiritual perspective first. He loves to divide, he loves to conquer, and he hates family. That said, this is the hallmark of a lot of families. Before I came on the air here, I was talking to Dr. Kaplonis, and he says he's seen a lot of this today. So these numbers that we're talking about, right? 38% of Americans have gone with no contact with a family member in just the last year. That's also a friend. Have your friendships ruptured? 38% of Americans have gone no contact with a friend or a family member in just the past year. What really strikes you is that once these ties are cut, they usually stay cut. And that's a tragedy. Nearly 6 in 10 people never reconnect. I don't get it. I really don't. I don't understand that. You know, we're Christians, right? We believe in Christ. We're about forgiveness, redemption, second chances. I certainly want that in my life, and I hope that I'll be able to extend that to anybody who's hurt me. But if you think about that for a second, these aren't strangers, right? These are people who once really mattered to you, close friend or a family member. They're your blood. So what was it that causes this irreparable, damage that you can't forgive? Was it a disappointment? Was it some conflict, some fight, some mean words? Was it over the will? I mean, what was it that caused your relationship with that loved one or that friend to rupture? Was it something that happened at work? 73% of people admit their instinct is to pull away rather than talk things through. And I think that's a big talking point. Let's talk about it all. That's just some of the numbers, right? Not a trend. This is really a shift in the human heart. So let's talk about what we're seeing happening at large, why, and how we can bring some healing to it. And I am delighted to have with me on the air today Dr. Peter Kalponis. He's a very gifted psychologist and the founder of Integrity Counseling Services in King of Prussia, Pennsylvania. 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Doctor, good to have you with me today. Good afternoon.
13: Thank you. It's good to be back.
1: So these numbers, I don't know whether they surprise you or not. Is it at all surprising you that nearly 40% of people are cutting off contact rather than working their issues out?
13: No, it doesn't surprise me at all. So,
1: what do you see?
13: And a lot of this is due, really, there's a big influence from the media on this. And what we're seeing in the media, whether it be social media or national media, I've been in this business for 30 years. And every few years we have what I call is the diagnosis or the issue du jour, where something gets out into our collective psyche and now all of a sudden everybody has it. For example, for a long time, everybody was bipolar. And then everybody had PTSD. And then everybody had ADHD. And then everybody was on the autism spectrum. Now everybody's toxic, right? That's the key word. This person's a toxic person. It's a toxic relationship. And the only way to deal with these toxic people is to get them out of your life, to just disown them. So, and this is what's happening. Unfortunately, I'm seeing a lot of mental health professionals who were agreeing with this and saying, yes, this is healthy. This is the way you deal with it. But the problem is that they're sort of over-diagnosing. You have someone that is a difficult person in your life. Maybe it's a difficult relationship. Well, instead of trying to work it out, they'll just diagnose them as toxic and say, well, the only thing I can do is just get them out of my life. And I don't think this is healthy. People, their difficult relationships within families have been around since the beginning of time. And we need to learn how to work through those difficulties. It may mean setting a few boundaries. It may mean having a few conversations that are uncomfortable or unpleasant. But just this knee-jerk reaction to just disown people, I don't think that's healthy. And young people are not learning how to work through challenging relationships. They're not learning that, this is a challenge, but sometimes it's worth going through all the trouble to work it out. But we have to really work on teaching this to young people today, that you don't just give up a relationship and label someone as toxic and get rid of them. You work through it.
1: Are things culturally different today than they were maybe in a generation before? Social media has done a lot to divide families and relationships. I remember during the last presidential election, we always give heavy coverage to that, and I asked people one time, about it. They said, I can't believe how divided the country's become over politics, how partisan we are. He says, one guy called me, he says, I was Facebook friends with a guy. This was a man in his 50s, I think. He says, I went to grade school with this guy, and he ruptured our relationship because of my political position or something I put online. Just totally cut it off. You would rupture a relationship over something as transitory as an election, right? 4 years later, there's going to be somebody else in office. So what are we seeing culturally? Are things being accelerated, fomented? I mean, what are you seeing?
13: Things have changed dramatically in the culture over the last 10 years. And there are a few reasons why. First of all, with technology. We have technology, we have social media, which has led people to isolate themselves. Instead of being out there and spending time with friends and family, people are staying home and they're staring at screens. And COVID just made this worse because COVID forced it on everybody. So we've gotten to this place where we're all isolating. Some people call it cocooning. We're all isolating, and we're losing side of it is our need for relationships. You know, prior to all this, you know, we were constantly out there every day interacting with people, whether it be family, friends, classmates, coworkers, everything, constantly working with them. And the thought was, okay, well, I have to be with these people every day, so I better figure out a way to get along with them. Okay, I need to work this out because this is what I have to do. I have to go to school with these people. I have to go to work with these people. I have to be with these people and my family. So people had to work it out. But now with all of the isolation that we're seeing, you know, people working from home remotely, going to school remotely, they're just, you know, staring at a computer screen all day. I think we've lost the notion that we need people. And without that idea that we need people, I believe it's easy to, you know, push them out of your life.
1: Yeah. Let's do this. I'll open the phones. We'll take a few of your calls. If you want to join the conversation, feel free to do that. The number to get in is 888-914-9149. We'll start in Modesto, California. Mary, hi. You are on the air with Dr. Peter Klaponis. Hi, Mary. Are you with me? I'm going to put you back in queue, Mary. We go to Tracy in Fullerton, California. Tracy, good afternoon.
14: Hi, Drew.
1: Hi.
14: I have a situation which has just sort of come to a head with my daughter in terms of going from texts not being answered, calls not being answered, to all of a sudden the 2- and 3-year-old grandchildren not being allowed to come over.
1: Wow.
14: We live very close to her. We've only been back in California less than a year, and she and her husband live with the in-laws, live with his parents, and they do everything for them and babysit and drive the kids around, you know, wherever. But from the minute we got back, we were limited, you know, not allowed to take them anywhere. They could come over, you know, to our house when they brought them or when it was convenient for them. But we were included in things, family events, et cetera. But I think things started to change at the holidays, and Thanksgiving, you know, was sort of an issue, and we weren't going to be seeing them. And at the last minute, it was like, you know, okay, you can come over and join us here. And Christmas, we had plans, same thing, cancel at the last minute. They were going to Disneyland. And then Easter, same thing.
1: Okay.
14: I had a whole dinner party.
1: So Tracy, let me just, because we got a lot of calls to get to.
14: I'm sorry.
1: It's very painful, and I don't want to in any way shortchange you here. I just wanted Dr. Klaponis to be able to get in. Sure. So are you asking for clarity or what to do, or?
14: I had an inkling that maybe this was part of this trend where you divorce your parents, because I've heard of that.
1: Yes.
14: And my daughter is heavily influenced by her phone.
1: There you go.
14: But the Easter thing was nothing that we started. She canceled at the last minute and then didn't call, wouldn't return texts. And now it just seems like it's escalated. And I'm like, well, how do you respond to this? You won't respond to a text or a call.
1: Okay.
14: And you throw the grandkids in, it's just very painful.
1: Oh, it's terrible to have her keep the children from you. So, doctor, you know, what do you do?
13: Have you let her know how painful this is for you?
14: Yeah, we have, you know, not done any accusatory things. All we've done is my husband sent out 2 texts just to say, you know, we're really disappointed we didn't get to see you, or we didn't get to spend the time with you. And then I haven't said anything about the kids. My husband just texted that, like, you know, obviously there is a communication problem. We don't know what we've done.
1: So
14: please let us know. Let's get together.
13: What I would recommend, I mean, obviously she is avoiding you.
1: Yeah.
13: And this just may be that, you know, this trend of divorcing your parents. What I would recommend is contacting a family therapist that you can work with that can be an intermediary for you. Because obviously it seems like, you know, your daughter's not answering your phone calls or texts or anything like that. But if you have that intermediary who can be a neutral third party, in that case, maybe your daughter would want to work through that and be able to say, okay, mom, yeah, we do have some problems here that we need to work out. But I would say that, you know, in a situation like this, having that objective intermediary can be a good way to reach out.
1: Yeah.
14: Okay.
1: So, you know, there's two things here. One, I mean, what if her daughter doesn't want to, you know, deal with the counselor there, doctor, you know, she says, hey, I don't need to talk to anybody. That's a challenge. Mm-hmm. And then the other thing, too, I was just listening to her conversation here. Maybe you can expand on it because she's not the only one. When somebody doesn't know the reason for the rupture, all of a sudden the person just stops talking to you or stops bringing the kids over or they've just distanced themselves from you without saying, hey, you did this to me and you hurt me. I mean, people have no clue. They just move apart and silence enters in. And that phenomena of being shunned is incredibly painful. I mean, the Amish do it to, you know, we know about how hurtful that can be. But this mother is going through this right now. So maybe you can speak to those two points.
13: Well, yeah. I mean, that's why I asked, you know, have you talked to her about it? Have you confronted her about that to say, hey, I don't understand what's going on. This is very painful for us that we can't see you or the grandchildren. I mean, that's the first line of action, you know, definitely confront. And you may have to be, you know, pretty clear and blunt about this, but, you know, do it in a way that says, you know, that this is just very painful for us, you know, and if we did anything wrong, yeah, we want to work through it. And if that doesn't work, then I would say get that intermediary to help you with it.
1: All right. Well said. Hey, hang in there, Tracy. I'll say a prayer for you a little later tonight. And that's really what we need here too, Doc, is a lot of prayer in these situations. Mm-hmm.
13: Oh yeah,
1: I think there's a lot of spiritual elements to this. Satan hates family and loves division, and you never know what the cause of that is. Mary's in Modesto. Let's see if she's back with us now. Mary, good afternoon.
15: Hi, good afternoon. Thank you for taking my call.
1: You're welcome.
15: I'm calling because I'm actually on both ends of the situation. And first it was my daughter. She stopped talking to me. My daughter and my older son are a product of an old marriage. And my daughter took to her dad, and then she ended up moving away and then had my grandson. And in the interim, she just stopped talking to me. I never knew what she was upset about. And then I went over to visit her, and we mended the situation. And then shortly after, when she was supposed to be coming to visit a week later to California, because she was in Arizona, she got in an argument with me on the phone again and over my younger son, who's on the spectrum, that I'm his mom, and she wanted to try to tell me how to parent him. And that was 6 years ago, and my grandson's already seven. And I only saw my grandson when he was eight. And the other scenario is that I have sisters, and two of the sisters, for the majority of my life, they've been very critical and judgmental and hurtful, and I've tolerated it. I've asked them to stop. Sometimes it's been effective, sometimes it hasn't really.
1: Yeah.
15: I understand I wanted our relationship to stay intact. I wanted us to stay close because we have always been a close knit family. My parents have always encouraged unity in the family. And that has really hurt me. But I can't be around them because the minute I'm around them, I start getting judged and criticized and put down.
1: But Mary, I'm glad you called. I want to let the doctor respond to you right now because it's a little bit of a different perspective here, doctor. She separated herself, and, you know, sometimes you have to do that, don't you?
13: Sometimes you do. We can only handle one thing at a time. So I would say, first of all, focus on your daughter in this, because again, your daughter is doing what many young people today are doing, is that they've gotten the message from the media that when times are tough, you just divorce your parents, you separate from them, and you don't contact them. That's what they have learned, and you have to understand that that's not the way to do it. You know, just because someone says or does something to anger you doesn't mean you just knock them out of your life. So again, here's where you need to say, look, you know, this is a pattern here that is not healthy. You know, I'm going to say things and I'm going to do things that you may not like because I'm human.
1: Right.
13: right, I'm human, and that's just it, you know, and we have to learn how to live with each other and to have a healthy relationship. Now, here's where you can say, look, I'd be happy to work with you with a therapist. You know, let's talk to a family therapist and find a way to work this out, right? So, but sometimes, yeah, you got to confront the kids to say, you know, yeah, this is the easy way out. Just don't talk to your parents anymore. But yet, this is not healthy. And, you know, we have to find a better way, and I'd be happy to work with you on this. You know, and if you want, we can use a therapist to be the mediator. So, and with your sisters, I mean, yeah, you know, if they're going to be very judgmental and critical, well, a couple of things here. First of all, realize, okay, they're not going to change. Okay, they're probably not going to change. That's who they are. That's who they are. And so with that, you have a choice. And I know you're not going to like what I'm going to say, but I'm going to say it anyway. You know, yes, you could either just have no contact with them, or you can go with thicker skin, and when they get critical, you just hand it right back to them. So, like I said, I know you're not going to like that, but, you know, this is what happens when you have people that you know are just not going to change. You know, if you're going to be in a relationship with them, you have to understand this is the way they are, grow that thicker skin, all right, and learn to focus on their positive qualities, their good qualities, which everybody has, yeah. All right. Or, again, like I said, you just don't have that relationship. So, right. And I think that's a big problem with young people today. Young people today have very thin skins.
1: They do.
13: Very thin skins. I tell them, you need to take a lesson from us Generation Xers. We've got very thick skin.
1: It's true.
13: Things don't bother us. Things don't bother us, yeah.
1: That's so true. That's so, mm-hmm. Mary, I hope it works out for you.
15: Thank you. I appreciate it. When I did confront my sister and I asked her please to stop because yeah. She's hurting me, all she said was, I'm just keeping it real. Yeah. And keeping it real. And I tolerated it for over 20 years already and tried to redirect her and I couldn't.
13: Like I said, she's not going to be redirected. There's no way you're going to redirect her. She is who she is. Like I said, And I don't mean, I'm not talking about tolerating. I'm just saying, yeah, you got to grow a thicker skin and learn to ignore it. All right. Don't tolerate it. Ignore it. Ignore it.
1: That's hard to do. But
13: so, that's what you got to do. And like, you know, and like a lot of us Gen Xers, if you're going to be critical with me, I'm going to give it right back to you.
1: Yeah. Mary, thanks for the call.
13: I'll do it with love.
1: I appreciate it. My guest today is Dr. Peter Kalponis. We're talking about all sorts of things, everything from divorcing families to no contact families and friends, rupturing relationships with one another. Is it a new thing? Is it always gone on or has it become much more prominent in our day? Martha is in New Jersey. Martha, hi, you're on the air with Dr. Kalponis.
16: Hi, Dr. and Drew. Thank you for having my call. I have a sibling who has struggled with addiction for over 30 years. And no longer lives near majority of the family, but most of the siblings we've decided we can't take it anymore. And we've said multiple times, unless you enter a program to try to get better, we can't keep subjecting ourselves to this hurt and pain. What do you suggest really is the right way? It kind of feels unchristian, but after all these years, it's exhausting.
13: Okay. Well, you're dealing with a very different situation. You're dealing with an addiction. You're dealing with an addicted person who is very active in their addiction. And addictions bring chaos into families. Addictions tear families apart.
1: Yeah.
13: And what you're doing is you're setting a boundary. You're giving an ultimatum, say, either you get help, you know, which really is for your own benefit, or we cannot have contact with you, all right? So it's a boundary, it's an ultimatum, but ultimately it's for his good and for the good of the family. So this is very different than simply disowning or divorcing a family member because you just don't get along or you don't like what they say or they're critical or something. There's something more serious here. So I think what you're doing is the good thing.
1: All right.
16: Thank you.
1: You got it. All right. Some good advice. Sherry and Teresa, Kim, everyone else, stay with me. I'm going to take a short break. When we come back, we'll continue our conversation. If you're just tuning in, we're talking about a growing trend in our culture, people going no contact with friends and even family, and what that might be doing to your sense of connection, even mental health, even your soul. So if you're going through it, you've got a question, you need some insight, Dr. Peter Kalponis is joining me today, and our conversation will continue right after this.
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24: That's right. Forever there's been estrangements, but it's new the way we think about family. There's been a radical change in the way that we think about family. The old days of honor thy mother and thy father, respect thy elders, families forever, has given way to this much more of an emphasis on personal happiness, personal growth, my identity, my political beliefs, my mental health. So much so that today protecting my mental health is the single most common thing that I see in every single letter from every estranged adult.
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1: Yeah, that was Dr. Joshua Coleman. He was talking to Oprah about family estrangement. Are you experiencing it? You know, when people are asked about why they no longer talk, the top answer was heartbreakingly very simple. The person was not respectful towards me. I hear that a lot. 36%. Then next came their own mental health. That was 29%. And the person, you know, being too negative was 27%. And if you're just joining us, I was reading a new survey the other day. And it stopped me in my tracks. According to this research, 38% of Americans, that's nearly, what, two and five of us have no contact, but no contact with a family or friend member just the last year. They didn't just have an argument. Okay, then you cool off later. You kind of regret what you said. They just cut off communication entirely. And once they did it, more than half of them, the number was 59%, are still not speaking to that person today. I've invited Dr. Peter Kalponis to join us to take a look at this and maybe give you some strategy, some help. Maybe today's the day that you tune in, and maybe the Holy Spirit's at work here for you, because I think families should not be divided. I think we need unity. I think we should find ways to find common ground, to bridge that gap, to forgive, to offer second chances. Doctor, it's great to have you with us. And by the way, if you need his insight, go to integritycounselingpa.com. He's a psychologist and the founder of that organization, Integrity Counseling Services in King of Prussia, Pennsylvania. We'll go right to Elmhurst, Illinois next. Sherry's been waiting for a while. Hi, Sherry. You're on the air with Dr. Kalponis.
0: Hi. Thank you for taking my call. I said I wasn't going to join this call, but I said, Lord, if you want me to be on it, please let them accept me. Basically, last August 2025, my son and his fiance at the time had a discussion with me about supposed issues that my son had with me from going all the way back to his childhood. Mm-hmm. And my son had always talked to me. We had a close relationship because he struggled with behaviors and different things in his youth. And we were Pentecostal. So was my now husband. I'm on my second marriage. And so we always were close and things like that. But for some reason, I kept hearing of these things where he had issues with me of the past, and I didn't understand it. Things were escalating where his fiance was talking behind my back, and people were coming back to me and telling me what she was saying. Mm-hmm. And so I don't understand it. I probably should have addressed it, and I didn't. Mm-hmm. There's things, you know, when you look back, you wish you would have done. So in August of last year, we had this meeting, you know, with my son, and his fiance was there, and she wasn't supposed to be there. And then during this meeting, seven or eight things were brought up that supposedly I had done that I never committed, or maybe only happened once, but I had confessed and repented of it. Mm-hmm. So fast forward to the end of that meeting, my son tells me, because I won't listen to what he wants to say and what he's accusing me of, and she's chiming right in with him. Mm-hmm. And he says, well, I'm going to have to cut you off because you won't listen. And, you know, you're interrupting and you're doing this and you're doing that. And I'm like, I was completely flabbergasted.
2: Yeah, yeah.
0: And so then comes to February of this year. We were not invited in the wedding, not me, not my son that tried to step up to his brother. He tried to defend me. Anybody that talked about me in defense was cut off.
1: That's crazy.
0: So most of my family and friends were uninvited to the wedding. And because of all of this that I've been going through, this drew me to Mary. And it's a long story. I can't describe it right now. But basically, I encountered Mary my husband and I, both Pentecostals for 40 plus years, to come to the Catholic faith. Wow. And we just went to Mass for the first time about a week ago.
1: That's great.
0: So,
1: well, praise God for that. You know, Doctor, I'll let you respond. My heart goes out.
2: I know it's hard. It's hard, you know, and one of the things I find is that, again, you know, and I hate to say this about young people, but so many of them have very thin skins. They have very thin skins. They're hurt very easily. You know, this is a generation that grew up on trigger warnings and safe spaces and everything.
1: Yeah.
2: And, you know, and when something like this happens, I tell parents, when kids come to you and they start accusing you, I say, you know, don't get defensive. Just saying, okay, yeah, that probably happened. I probably made many, many mistakes, right? I made many, many mistakes, and I'm sorry for those mistakes, you know? You know, kids don't come with instruction manuals, right? As parents, we do the best we can, and yes, we make mistakes. We make mistakes, you know? And I just want to know, you know, can you forgive me? You know? Can you forgive me? You know? And I want you to know that someday, if you're a parent, you're going to make a lot of mistakes too. And you're going to do things that hurt your children. Unfortunately, that happens, but I want you to know that none of these wounds, none of them are ever intentional.
13: You know, no parent intentionally sets out to hurt their children. Yeah. Do they hurt their kids? Yes, they do. That happens, but it's never intentional. And I want to work with you on the healing of this.
1: And how much of it is true? And the reason I say that, I mean, in her case, in particular, Sherry's case, the child went back to, you know, went back decades, right? Went back and said, hey, you did this when I was this age. And I think sometimes through the filter of time and even memory, things are not what they were, you know, they're not really the, you know, what you remember them to be. So I don't know how you clear up a misconception like that. You never did this for me, or you always did that for me. I mean, I don't know how you bring truth and light to a situation where the child has a definitely maybe a contorted perspective.
13: Well, and here's where counseling comes in. Like I said, when at first, you know, don't get defensive because that will just turn them off immediately.
1: Yeah, right.
13: You know, you say, yeah, that may have happened. Oh, yeah. I mean, I may have, like, you never agree or disagree. Okay. You just say, yeah, that may have happened. And I think that's something we can work through, something to talk about. Because what happens with a lot of people, again, young people today, they have very thin skins. Their antennas are up, always looking for the trauma, always looking for the abuse, always looking for the hurts. This is why they say, you know, their number one, you know, priority is their mental health. Because out there in the world, they see so many people and things just trying to attack them all the time. So initially, as I said, don't try to confront them on this. Don't try to deny anything. Don't try to counteract anything. Just say, yeah, all right, I understand. I get it. You're hurt. Let's work on that. Let's work on some healing. And I would say, you know, let's get some counseling. Let's not try to do this ourselves, because, you know, if we were really great in our relationship together, there wouldn't be any problems. So let's get some professional help in here to help us work on this, right? To help us work on it, you know. But as I said, for all the parents of children out there, as I tell them, I tell everybody today, what our kids need, they need to know that, number one, the importance of relationships, the importance of families, the importance of working through, you know, conflict, but also growing a thicker skin. Right. That's how we survive and thrive in the world.
1: Yeah. Sherry, thank you. Thanks for the call. I'm so sorry for all you went through. Teresa is in San Francisco, California. Good afternoon, Teresa.
3: Hi, Drew. Hi, doctor. Hey. This perspective is coming from a psychologist who's a listener here and agrees with just about everything I've heard. My comment is this. You know, growing up in an Italian family, we were taught unity and to respect each other. Now, there's only 10 people in my family, and we faced one of the greatest challenges, my mother and I, because the 8 adults in our third generation, one of our family members is at the top in the White House.
1: Oh, wow.
3: But my mother and I are Democrats, and the rest of the family are Republicans and Trump, believing in Trump. So it was a decision not to separate the family, but to consciously talk and then also put it aside, because we are so proud of our family member who achieved his goal.
1: Wow.
3: So my perspective as an individual is this, and what I would always say to clients is, listen to your family. But I had an issue that, as a psychologist in training, I made 3 very close friends when I was young, and I kept relationships with 3 people who each of the 3, when I was trying to help them as a youngster, became addicted in one way or another. And I left the country, and I came back home at COVID after a 40-year career, and I still had these 3 friends, but each of them in need. And what I realized is, we also, in our age, as we age, we change. Before, I used to take care, take care, take care. That was what a psychologist was supposed to do, was listen and care. But then, as I've aged, I've learned that I also have to look and pray that I have the strength to say no when I understand that it is not a healthy situation. So you can imagine returning after a 40-year career in social justice overseas, coming home and only having a few friends that still remain, and being forced to really, even after discussion with all three friends and repeated discussions, had to say to each one of them, this is not healthy for me. I have to readjust. So I think there's times where setting boundaries is extremely important. And I will tell you, the funny thing about this is when I let go of that, I turned on and found Relevant Radio. So it was supportive to me during COVID when I was in a home all alone with no one else around. And of course, mom with Alzheimer's then coming on, separated from me. So that's a statement. Is I think we have to respect, make decisions, and find where the boundaries lie and have prayer.
1: Teresa, thanks for calling. I really appreciate your professional perspective too and your story. I'm going to let Dr. Kalponis respond to you as well, because I only have a few moments for to take another break.
13: What I'm getting from that is that, you know, don't be afraid of differences. You know, people are going to have different views. They're going to have different beliefs than you, and that's okay. You can live with people who are different. And I think what's happened in our society today is, particularly with young people, this idea that if you differ from me in any ways, whether it's our likes, dislikes, beliefs, political values, whatever, that you know, we can't have a relationship. You know, and that's not what our country is built on. You know, people talk about diversity. Well, you know, it's like there's this you know, rebellion against diversity. You know, diversity of thought, of beliefs, of values, all of that. And so, and we have to get back to where we can say, we'll agree to disagree, but I still value you as a person. You know, I see you as a child of God, and because of that, I love you with the unconditional love that God wants us to.
1: Well, hey, again, I got to take a quick break here. Teresa, thanks for the call. Doctor, hold the thought. When we come back, if you're on hold, I'm going to do my very best to get you on. I see you there. And our conversation will continue. If you want to try to get in, the number's 888-914-9149. We're talking today about a surprising new survey showing that nearly 40% of Americans have gone with no contact with their loved one in the past year. And we're looking at why. And ultimately how to heal that as well. Stay with us. We'll be right back.
4: Women need to know that the pro-life community will love and support them long after the child is born. And that's why there are well over 3,400 community-based pregnancy care centers across America.
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6: This is Archbishop Timothy Broglio of the Archdiocese for the Military Services of the United States of America. 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Remember, O most gracious Virgin Mary, that never was it known that anyone who fled to thy protection, implored thy help, or sought thy intercession was left unaided. 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O Mother of the Word Incarnate, despise not my petitions, but in thy mercy, hear and answer me. 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
1: Hey, thanks for joining me. So good to be here with you today. You know, we're talking about estrangement. Yeah, children estranged from the parents, parents, you know, from their kids, perhaps, siblings, friends. Yeah, we're Dr. Peter Kaponis is my guest, and he was mentioning, you know, this phenomenon of people divorcing their parents. And to me, it's a generational thing. How do you cut off contact with those that you love over politics or over something else? We live in a time where personal well-being and emotional safety are often placed above lifelong family bonds. And for some, that decision comes after, you know, pain and abuse, neglect, and there are some real reasons for that. For others, you know, it's rooted in clashing values. It's politics, it's faith, it's lifestyle, right? And that's where the divide becomes so deep it feels impossible to bridge. And the language of our culture today really reinforces it. It's all about, you know, toxicity, right? Setting boundaries, protecting your peace, safe places. I didn't grow up in that era, so it's a little hard for me sometimes to get my head around all this, but it's a pain. It's a deep wound in the heart of so many people who have endured this rejection. And that's what we're looking at today. The numbers are coming out in a recent study, and just trying to find the cause of it and ways you both can protect yourself and perhaps rebuild those bridges and heal. And doctor, I'm grateful for you being here. We'll go right back to the phones. I mean, Kim's been holding a long time, but before I do, any thoughts before we dive into this last segment here, I want to make sure I give you air to express whatever you'd like.
13: Mm-hmm. Well, like I said, you know, if you're in that situation where someone in your family has disowned you or divorced you, you know, don't be afraid to confront them about it, to talk about it. But like I said, don't get confrontational. Yeah. Don't get defensive. Be able to say, yeah, okay, you know, I'm sure I probably have hurt you in many ways. Let's work through this. Let's get some professional help to work through whatever this is. The issue is, you know, when you show that willingness, that openness to listen, to understand, to validate their feelings, and, you know, and invalidating someone's thoughts and feelings doesn't necessarily mean you have to agree with them. Okay, you may totally disagree, but if that's the way they're feeling, okay, validate that, affirm them in that, but then say, okay, let's get some professional help to work through this. Yep. Work through whatever it is we're dealing with. And again, it's also remembering young people today, you know, there's a reason why they call young people the anxious generation. They're very anxious, they're very fearful, you know, and what they've been taught is they have to protect their mental health above everything else. And if that means they disown people, well, then that's okay. But what they don't realize is that, you know, we need relationships. We need our families. We need these people in our lives. And when I hear these stories about people one by one eliminating all these people from their life, well, they're just going to end up very lonely people. And when they think what they think they're doing is protecting their emotional health, they're actually harming it. They really are harming it. But they don't realize that. They don't know that yet. So as I said, you know, let's, you know, don't be defensive. Be very affirming. Be very validating. But then say, hey, let's get some professional help so we can work through this.
1: All right. Kim's in Gilbert, Arizona. Hi, Kim. Good afternoon.
14: Hi, thank you. So, sorry if I'm a little off topic, but my brother is mentally ill. He doesn't want anything to do with me, my boys, anybody. Ever since our mom passed away, it's been 6 years. And so other than prayer, I just don't think there's anything I can do. I've called and I said, hi, I love you. I miss you. Do you need anything? Do you want to join us tomorrow for the anniversary of our mom's passing? And then he swears and threatens to call the police and hangs up.
15: So
13: yeah, that's sad. So you mentioned he's dealing with mental illness.
1: Yeah.
15: Yes, from 30 years of drug use.
1: Wow.
13: Yeah, that's really hard, and I would say that. Well, you know, is he getting any kind of psychological care, psychiatric care?
15: Last I knew, yes, but not sure of the present.
13: Okay, you know, and this is definitely going to be a cross to bear, because what I would say is, you know, continue to offer the invitations, but. You know, just let him make his own decisions on what he wants to do with that. You know, continue to pray with him, pray for him about this. But, you know, again, he's dealing with a lot of his own struggles there. And, you know, if he's at a point where he doesn't want to deal with people, that's okay. Yeah. As long as he's getting good psychiatric care right now, that's what's most important.
1: All right. Kim, you know, thank-

0: Thanks for taking my call.
1: You got it.
0: So I have two children out of three that don't talk to me at this point. And I only talk about my daughter. I was unable to go to my daughter's her birthday party for my granddaughter, Berkeley.
1: Yep. Mm-hmm.
0: And there were some things said text-wise, nothing said on the phone, but I did say some things I shouldn't have, and I do regret those, but never had the chance to apologize. But I was unable to go to my granddaughter's first birthday party, and basically I was dating a lady. I'd been divorced for 6 years, and I was dating a lady for 2 months, and my daughter did not want to meet her. And I had asked her, we had 7 weeks before this birthday party, and I had asked if she would like to meet her and, you know, get to know her. And she said she just didn't have the time. So my daughter has not given me the chance in 3 years to talk about the situation. What would be your advice?
2: Yeah. Well, I would let her know that this is something that still bothers you, that, you know, you see this as something that is affecting your relationship. And I would say, yeah, you want to have a good relationship with your daughter. You want to have a good, healthy relationship. But this is something that's still in the way. Would she be open to, you know, meeting with you and a therapist to work through this issue? And again, you're bringing in that third party to help to moderate that, to bring up the issue, to talk about it, and hopefully work through it.
0: Yeah, she has not responded to me at all. I believe she has me blocked as far as phone calls. I have gotten no response from her in 3 years.
1: Oh, that's so painful.
2: That's a shame, yeah. Keep reaching out. That's all I can say is keep reaching out. You know?
1: Yeah, I heard somebody once say that too, you know, and that's a long time. 3 years is a long time. You have to pray first and foremost, because that will certainly, you know, fertilize the soil, to soften things up. But secondly, the same thing, send a birthday card, a Christmas greeting. I mean, just keep those touch points there, and maybe one day something will change. And I'm convinced those actions coupled with your prayer will bring about conversion, because that's one thing I really believe the Lord wants families united. He doesn't want them divided like this. And that's a prayer, Jim, he will hear. But I'm really sorry for what you went through. And he's probably not alone, Doctor. I mean, a lot of children do not like their husband, their father's new wife, or vice versa, right? And you can see how they break those relationships off as a result of it. Leslie is in Eden Prairie, Minnesota. Hi, Leslie.
3: Yes, hi. I just wanted to say, and I'll probably get choked up, so I hope I can make sense. My son was a Biden supporter, and I've been a Trump supporter all along, and we're both very passionate people, and there was a point when we became quite angry and frustrated, mainly with each other, trying to explain and change the other person's opinion. And I finally said, we're not going to change each other's opinions. I said, so we cannot let the political views come between us and damage our relationship. And that he meant the world to me, and that I was not going to let our relationship go to the wayside because of it. And we have not spoken of politics since then.
2: Well, and I have to tell you, you know, sometimes in a relationship there are things you have to agree to disagree on, and there may be certain topics of conversation that you just can't talk about. But that doesn't mean you know, having a good relationship doesn't mean you're able to talk about everything. Okay, there are some things, you know, like they say, you know, when you go to a cocktail party, what are the two things you don't talk about? Religion and politics.
1: Yeah, right.
2: All right, you don't. So can have that. And I'm the same way. You know, I have people in my family that have very different political views, and that's okay. We just don't talk about that. There are plenty of other topics to talk about.
3: Yep.
1: Hey, thank you, Leslie.
3: Thank you.
1: Appreciate that very much. Jane is listening to us in Georgia. Hi, Jane. Good afternoon.
4: Hi. Thank you for this topic. I wanted to ask the doctor if he's familiar with the narcissist who marries into the family or marries one of your grown children, and then the pain of that, the divorce, the emotional divorce and the physical divorce of the family of origin then, because they have they're broken people, they're hurt people, and they're wise.

0: It's real easy.
1: And it's
0: real easy.
1: And it's in the show notes. S-W-E-E-T. Rose Sweet. I love the name Rose. There's a lot of roses in my family lineage on my mother's side.
0: Aww.
1: So it's a strong family name. So there you go.
0: Aww.
1: All right, Miss Rose, have a wonderful weekend, and we'll talk again soon.
0: You do the same, Doug.
1: Thank
0: Thanks.
1: You. Okay, bye-bye. As you know, we always end with a memorare for that couple that's going to have some big fight tonight. Something big is going to go wrong, and they're going to need a lot of grace to get through tonight and to start rebuilding the marriage tomorrow. So please join me. Remember, O most gracious Virgin Mary, that never was it known that anyone who fled to thy protection, implored thy help, or sought thy intercession was left unaided. Inspired with this confidence, we fly to thee, O Virgin of Virgins, our Mother. To thee do we come. For thee we stand, sinful and sorrowful. O Mother of the Word Incarnate, despise not our petitions, but in thy mercy hear and answer us. Amen. A special thank you to all of you who are listening in today, and a special thank you to everyone who took time to call in, share their story, ask their questions. It's always a richer show, I think, when you do that, and I so appreciate that. Thank you. If you like the show, please spread the word. Just about 90% of marriages could get a little bit better or a lot better, depending. And hopefully we pass on some real solid practical tips here on the show that people benefit from.
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2: 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I need stuff to make sense. 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You know, I need things to make sense. And Relevant Radio makes things make sense. 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
7: I'm Mary Graham with Relevant Radio News. Pope Leo XIV was at Castel Gandolfo over the weekend, where he concluded a Marian procession at Lake Albano, arriving by boat adorned with yellow and white flowers. The event began at the Church of Mary Most Holy of the Lake and ended on the lake shore, where the Pope led prayers to the Blessed Mother. In his message, he entrusted the Church and the world to Mary, calling her a woman of listening and service, and offered a supplication for peace in a world afflicted by war, suffering, and division. In the bustling streets and quiet rural roads of Monterrey, Mexico, a white van with a cross on its side is turning heads and touching hearts. Nicknamed the Spiritual Ambulance, the mobile chapel is equipped with a small altar, space for confession, and storage for sacred vessels. It is staffed by clergy and trained volunteers who travel to rural areas, hospitals, and neighborhoods with limited access to priests and the sacraments. One elderly woman told a volunteer, "I thought God had forgotten my street, but today he came to my door." Adoptees in California are advocating for a bill that would allow them to access their birth certificates. Currently, birth certificates are sealed by the state when adoption is finalized. That has been happening for more than a century, with the goal of protecting the identity of birth mothers. Opponents of the bill are still concerned about that factor. Supporters say DNA testing, now available through Ancestry.com and 23andMe, allows adoptees to find biological relatives without seeking vital records. Today is the last day of the state legislative session, and lawmakers have not called the bill to the full floor for a vote. During a bilateral meeting in Moscow, the Vatican Secretary of Relations with States and International Organizations, Archbishop Paul Richard Gallagher, and Russia's foreign minister discussed areas of convergence on international issues and addressed matters concerning the Catholic community in Russia, along with humanitarian initiatives aimed at beginning a path towards peace between Russia and Ukraine. I'm Mary Graham for Relevant Radio News.
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0: 100 years ago, postpartum was seen as a time of recovery, bonding, and even a sense of awe over what motherhood is, what it can accomplish. Today, it's been labeled as a psychiatric crisis. Scoring and screening women for the risk to their mental health. The idea that if you have a child, you can't and won't have it all together. It scared many women out of having children to begin with, yet alone having more, often even having more than one. Especially over the last 10 years, diagnoses have doubled. That 1 in 7 narrative that we hear, if you didn't know, is self-labeled and it's been blown out of proportion. Little is it discussed that often that quote label of postpartum depression, one, is not a clinical diagnosis, it's a self-diagnosis, and it's usually void of understanding comorbidities, pre-existing conditions, or other circumstances that could have impacted it. You know me, I've talked a lot about postpartum depression because I think it plays a big role in the pro-life position, helping people to be pro-life. I've even discussed how I experienced depression after having my first, and it was more so circumstantial. Could it perhaps be labeled postpartum depression? Perhaps, but I had my first child and right away moved cross country with a newborn to a place where I'd left my whole community and family behind. So I think that this big conversation surrounding postpartum is one that we all really need to drill down in on and understand what is happening. My guest today has challenged the narrative of postpartum depression with insightful and well-researched take on what's happening surrounding motherhood and the labeling of it as a psychiatric crisis. Dr. Hannah Spear is a Norwegian-born psychiatrist and cognitive behavioral psychotherapist based in Zurich. She dissects how liberal narratives, pop therapy fads such as postpartum depression, and identity politics have reshaped the mental health field. We're going to take a dive into feminism in a little bit, but first we're touching on postpartum depression. Dr. Spear, you released an article last year in EV Magazine. Ever since then, I said, I need to have this woman on because it has been on my heart the last few years that postpartum depression is a leading drive behind how few children people are having today and why many people aren't having children to begin with. And when you challenge this narrative, it was like a light bulb went on and went, yes, this is an intentional, scripted play to scare women out of having kids. So I am really excited to dive in today. Let's start with how the psychiatric world has really labeled motherhood as a risk. And maybe you can drill down on that 1 in 7 narrative that we hear today about postpartum depression.
1: Hi, Tibri. It's really nice to be on. I'm happy to be here. I'd love to get started on that. I love your intro. It's great to hear your experiences with it. It's very much like you said, this mantra, 1 in 7 women experience postpartum depression. And that is, you know, if from 2010, in 2010, it was around 9.4% of women who would be diagnosed with postpartum depression. And now, 10 years later, it's 19%. So I think we're right to ask what's happened here. And, you know, this was first a diagnosis that came along in the 90s. It was officially recognized. And then over 20 years, a 20-year period from 2000 to 2020, we had suddenly 3,000 research papers on postpartum depression. And then not just medical journals, then you also had articles and magazines and really everywhere talking about the risk. And it's not the risk of what are we doing? How are we doing motherhood? Which is the conversation we should be having, right? Like you talked about in your intro. How are we parenting if this is happening? This is the risk of having a baby. And And yeah, I write about that because I do think that there's this is just sort of the tail end of what feminism has given us, because first they they wanted it to be optional. They wanted this motherhood to be just one option among many. And then now it's, well, it might make you sick. That's how we think now. So motherhood has actually become dangerous. And so, you know, so we had all, now we have with all this attention. And then in 2016, they started mandatory screenings of depression, universal depression screenings among adults, including pregnant and postpartum women. And then in 2019, the American College of Obstetricians and Gynecologists, they then advised multiple screenings before and after birth. And
0: it's ad nauseum.
1: Just imagine.
0: Over and over again, Dr. Spirio. I'm here just to check up on the heartbeat of my baby. And yes, I'm struggling. I personally have really difficult pregnancies, especially my last two. And to have to hear over and over again about concern for your mental health and filling out another screen. It's like, no, I'm not smiling as much. I can barely keep my eyes open. I'm dizzy because I'm taking progesterone in order to keep this baby alive. You kind of have those moments where you're hearing it and it's manipulating you into thinking the cause of your illness is the child, and it's actually causing, I would say, a chasm between mom and baby at times.
1: That I can imagine. You're taking someone who's in an objectively stressful situation and then asking her, how do you feel? How do you feel now? How do you feel now? And and so another thing I think is important to mention here is who's doing these screenings? It's not, so let's go, let's dive into this 1 in 7 Please. Number. Mm-hmm. So this is based on the Edinburgh postnatal depression scale. And, you know, if you score over 10 on this scale, then you are already sort of in minor to major depression territory. This is not a seasoned psychiatrist doing a clinical diagnostic interview. It's a self-report scale. So that's important. And let me just bring this up. So, you know, you have a mother, she's been up a couple of hours that night, maybe not slept at all. She's coming into the office of whichever therapist is sitting there, and that's a nurse, or it can be a gynecologist who's no idea about depression, some therapist or other, so not a psychiatrist. And then you have this screening scale, which is, I've been able to laugh and see the funny side of things. 1, as much as I always could. 2, not quite so much now. 3, definitely not so much now. You know, and then you get points. Or I've looked forward with enjoyment to things as much as I ever did, and it goes on and on. I've blamed myself unnecessarily. So these are designed to be very sensitive tools. Mm-hmm. It's a screening tool, and then it says over 10 suggests minor or major depression may be present, and then so that's how you get to this to this number, and. What they don't mention is that half of the women have a pre-psychiatric history. And we also have to mention that many, many more people now are generally being diagnosed with depression than used to be. So this is really someone who then already had psychological issues being put into what is arguably the most stressful thing that we as women are faced with, and then already having bad coping strategies, anxieties or whatnot. Then of course, that's not going to be handled as it should, no, properly.
0: Right. And I think another side of it too that would be considered a comorbidity or a pre-existing condition is you have this prevalence, Dr. Spear, of women who have, such as myself, have had a history of polycystic ovarian syndrome, Hashimoto's disease, maybe you're low on progesterone. We know all of those can impact a further imbalance of hormones postpartum. And so you're looking at other factors contributing to why a woman might be even more hormonal and swinging in different directions in that postpartum season as well, or why she might be even more tired than she's supposed to. I can say when my Hashimoto's has been active during postpartum, postpartum is much more difficult. When we're able to get it into remission, it's much more navigatable. And so you have these comorbidities and medical conditions as well as psychiatric that are impacting this season. But the problem isn't the baby, it's the circumstances. And you also talk about community circumstances too, which we'll dive into as well. But what I'm hearing is when you point to that 1 in 7 scale, it's a self-described label of whether or not you are considered postpartum. Is that correct?
1: Yes. Or people who just aren't, they shouldn't be diagnosing depressions at all, in my opinion. Because if all you're sitting with is a scale, and then you make a decision if a depression is present or not, then that's just not sufficient. The only way I would say, and these self-report questionnaires are so common now, so I think that's worth mentioning. The only time I think it's appropriate where I've used them is that the patients, they usually get these questionnaires in the waiting room. I have to fill out, and then you come in, and then, you know, you're supposed to have a look at it. And I've noticed when I go through those questionnaires with the patients together, the answers come out quite different than what they've originally crossed out, because I put it into context for them. Because as I read to you before, it's always, sometimes, often, and it's these very general questions. And they come, you know, if you come in after a bad night's sleep, your answer is going to be very different than if you put it into a context. This is actually what's meant with this question. And I talk to them for an hour, and then I'll do the questionnaire with them again, fleshing it out a little bit, and then they change their answers. So that's, I think, the only appropriate way to go about these questionnaires, if at all.
0: You know, if after, at all, yes.
1: And they're good for psychiatrists when we're doing our residency first year, and you have to remember, to ask about suicidal thoughts. Basic, so that's just the one thing you cannot forget. And so those questionnaires are good because you really remember to ask about everything you need to ask about.
0: And you're making me think of a few things with those questionnaires, Dr. Spear. And if you're just joining me, that's Dr. Hannah Spear. She's a Norwegian-born psychiatrist and cognitive behavioral psychotherapist based in Zurich, who's challenging that topic of postpartum depression, how it's become a psychiatric label rather than a season of renewal and recovery and bonding, and one that, yes, it poses a lot of challenges. You're adapting to a new person. But when you go through that screening, Dr. Spear, that you're talking about, that women are self-labeling as postpartum through it, you have this, like, of course I'm not keeping up with everything. I have a new human being. My body's recovering. The baby's extra needy the first few months. Needy in a good way, not a bad way. But even some of, like, the suicidal or, like, the question about whether or not, like, you're a risk to your child. I remember when I first had my kid, I was talked to my husband about this, and I'll have these thoughts where I'll just go, I could, not that I wanted to, but I could throw my baby on the ground right now and she could get hurt. I could, like, I think my brain was going through all of these risks that could be posed to my child if this were to happen, because I'm suddenly for the first time caring for my own tiny, fragile human being who's completely dependent upon me. And it wasn't that I ever wanted to do any of those things, but these ideas kept coming, like, this could happen and this would hurt the baby. This could happen. And it's almost like if you sit there and you're listening to the modern narrative, you could sit there and think, oh, I'm a risk to my child because I'm thinking this. But in reality, I think the brain is just working out this risk assessment with a tiny dependent human being.
1: Yeah, absolutely. And that's, you know, you're supposed to to feel those things. You're supposed to have those thoughts. Like, that's neuroticism. That's the personality trait neuroticism working for you. And women who don't have that, but that's, you know, and neuroticism is what brings people to the clinic. People are very emotionally stable. They're less likely to feel anxious and to go into depressions. So neuroticism is that sensitivity to negative emotions. So it mean, just means you're going to feel threat at a higher level. And women are generally higher in neuroticism. And it is so that we can better care for our young ones. And, you know, I've had women who are very emotionally stable and not very agreeable. That's also the trait where women are usually higher. And they aren't, you would call them born mothers. They don't enjoy it that much. They don't think they're doing it that well. It's more difficult for them. It takes a lot more concentration and effort. And so, you know, if you have that, if you're high in neuroticism, some of the things are going to be, I mean, not easier, but, and that also means that you probably have had issues before that have been difficult for you, because again, that trait is slightly higher. But it's that, you know, that's our evolutionary advantage that's now being turned into pathology, because we don't call them traits anymore. We call them symptoms.
0: Mm-hmm. Mm-hmm. Another part of the narrative is in casting postpartum depression, they point to how motherhood is so, you're so vulnerable, as if that's a bad thing. You know, I think we have the understanding that you get married, you have a baby, and woman takes care of child, husband helps take care of mother and child. There's this family dynamic that's supposed to be there. And instead, today, to be any level of dependent as a woman is considered a bad thing. Vulnerability is considered a bad thing. But the reality is, as much as people hate it, women are statistically not as strong as men are. Our bodies are not shaped the same way. But I think that playing into this feminist narrative, women are being further pushed that I am not going to be in a vulnerable state where I am dependent upon someone in order to exist or care for another human being. Can you talk a little bit about that vulnerability framework and which is manipulating the mindset of women?
1: Yeah, I think, you know, we're raised, you know, on this steady mantra of being independent and you know, not asking for help. Be a strong, empowered woman. And we see it. I see it in what my daughter watches. You know, that's all over Netflix, and these girls who are just like boys, and they're so tough, and they're swearing, you know, it prepares us poorly for this period of our life where, if we don't ask for help, we're in trouble. Because the baby blues, that's been around forever. Like, all of our grandmas will talk, well, that's the baby blues. I had that too. If you're around women, which you should be when you're a new mother, you should be surrounded by women who should help you and tell you, like, this is normal. It's rough and it's normal. And take the baby. You haven't slept. Oh, you look awful, sweetie. I'll take him. You go lie down, mm-hmm. and we'll make something for you. And you feel that. And those, if you look at the sort of this quote unquote symptom list of baby blues and compare that to postpartum depression, they're almost indistinguishable from one another. And because postpartum depression is real and it can be very dangerous. And, you know, some can even be so deep that it can cause a psychosis, a depressive psychosis, which is very dangerous. We should take that very mm-hmm. seriously. So this is in no way to minimize that. But we have sort of lost this concept of baby blues. Yes. And the big distinction there is functional impairment.
0: Mm-hmm.
1: So you're supposed to, with the postpartum depression, really assess that functional impairment, which is also why the self-report questionnaire is such a bad idea, because that is what we do in psychiatry. It's the only thing we have is, are you functioning to which level? Mm-hmm. In all of the mental disorders, that is the question we have to answer. How are you coping? How are you functioning in the real world? And they don't seem to really be assessing that and asking, like, what does functioning then mean for a new mother? If you are, right? And you're like, if you are alone, and so many mothers, it's so painful to see. It's really, I see so many new mothers are completely left to their own devices because all their friends are working. And if you don't have a baby at the exact moment as your friend, you are all alone. Because she goes back to work after, 2 months, maybe 4 months if she's lucky, maybe 6 months if she's rich.
0: In the United States, it's 6 weeks, right?
1: It's worse. just and then, of course, that level of functioning is going to be lower than if you have a network of people who can say, you go lie down. Mm-hmm.
0: Even hold the baby for you while you just have a moment shower. To not be touched out, to shower, to just talk to an adult. And you, I think, touch on how really, you know, the baby blues can turn into postpartum depression when a woman is left in isolation and she's literally going crazy because she doesn't have adult human connection, conversation, doesn't have someone to know that your baby crying through the night for hours at a time can actually be normal, that not sleeping is normal. I think there are a lot of experiences we have as human beings today where we think this is just me and I'm suffering and I'm alone and this is miserable. But in reality, this is the common experience of all mothers. And whether it's receiving tips and ideas or just commiserating, there is this, I think, empathy that is lacking from ourselves and also toward us during that season of postpartum that so many women struggle through, Dr. Spear. And another thing that I wanted to just mention too, what your new normal looks like is so different after your first versus your second versus your third. I laugh that my house is a disaster to me after having my third versus before I really wanted my house to look like no one lived in it because I, you know, the mess stressed me out. But now do I just sit and pick up all the time and act as if I can keep on top of it to the negligence of my children? You know, there's this navigability that the new normal is different. I want to talk a little bit more about some of those protective factors that need to be incorporated into postpartum. And we're also going to dive in with Dr. Hannah Spear into the deprogramming of feminism. She focuses, Dr. Hannah Spear is a Norwegian-born psychiatrist and cognitive behavioral psychotherapist based in Zurich, and she dissects how liberal narratives, pop therapy fads from feminism to postpartum depression and identity politics, how they have reshaped the mental health field, not necessarily in a good way. You can find her Substack, hannahspear.substack.com. I'll also link to it as well and tag her on social media. We'll be back in just a moment with Dr. Hannah Spear.
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0: Dr. Hannah Spear is a Norwegian-born psychiatrist and cognitive behavioral psychotherapist based in Zurich. And she weighs in on how motherhood has become a psychiatric diagnosis. And she challenges how a lot of pop therapy fads today, especially behind feminism, have impacted the mental health field today. I think postpartum depression has been a leading reason why a lot of people don't have children or don't have more children. I have talked to so many people who have, from their own mouths, said that. We've discussed kind of the narrative of the one in seven and how it's self-labeled. We've dove into some of the research and also just some of the natural evolution of the maternal season and becoming a new mom. But what I want to touch on now is that what changes the postpartum blues and postpartum depression? We know that comorbidities, that is pre-existing mental health crises and medical conditions such as Hashimoto's, PCOS, and other hormonal challenges, among other things, can impact this postpartum season. But what about changing what postpartum looks like to get back to a more supportive season for moms? Dr. Spear, I would love for you to dive into what this season really should look like in terms of human connection and support to help women, yes, navigate what is a more vulnerable season naturally, but what is actually a good season and how children actually help to strengthen and grow us as women.
1: Yeah, that's such a good question. We have decades of research that shows, you know, that with strong family bonds, that we have consistent caregiving, and most importantly, this sense of meaning in motherhood, that they are very, very powerful in working against this psychological distress. And, you know, when we become so atomized, you know, we used to live much closer together, and women are evolutionary primed to child rear in groups. We're not supposed to be alone. And everything, you know, our whole set of behaviors is so, it really rests on this child rearing in groups. Everything, really small things like what we value in friendships with one another. It's kindness and loyalty. Why? It's not being the best. We don't like women, other women who self-promote. We like people who can work in a group. We value cooperation. It's because of this child rearing in groups. So it's so much more damaging to take us out of that group than we realize. Mm. And so, you know, from my own childhood, I was never warned that, you know, there are consequences to moving away. I was told, you go study wherever you want and go relocate and go settle wherever you want. And no idea how difficult it would be to be completely without my family, completely unanchored. Mm-hmm. And now I've had three kids with not a family member in sight. And it was much, much more difficult than it needed to be. You want to have people coming over every day. You want to have a daily structure, a routine. You know, you want to be able to go for walks with your baby in a pram with another mother and talk about what mothers talk about. Now, new mothers, they hang out with their, you know, career women friends, many childless women. I was the first one in my sort of group of friends to have a kid. And I was immediately told, oh, just as long as you don't talk about your child all the time, like yes. everyone else who has a kid, that's the precondition to you being allowed to hang out with us anymore. Oh, really, yep. That was mm-hmm. the message. First phone call. Mm-hmm. So imagine, what do we want to talk about? Do you want to talk about that rash? Sorry, not sorry. we want to complain about the hours of sleep. We do, and we should be allowed, and we shouldn't be made to feel guilty about it because, I'm sorry, it is the most important job we'll ever do. Nobody mm-hmm. will love my kids more than I love my kids. Mm-hmm. Nobody will be able to care for them the way I care for them. It is, you know, I do a lot of other things, and it is also important, but that is my most important job. And, you know, I've been a stay-at-home mom now since my daughter is now 8, and I've always been home with them, and I'm still. Mm-hmm. So, are you always going to be only a mother? Mm-hmm. Or when are you going to start practicing again? Mm. And there's still, and now
0: people
1: I start
0: ask
1: telling
0: you that all the time.
1: Yeah. Oh, mm-hmm. all the time. Mm-hmm. And then I even made a test. I'm going on a tangent here, but when we're at dinner parties with other people, it's I now make a point out of just say I'm a stay at home mom. I don't give any other background, mm-hmm. and they literally turn their backs.
0: Wow.
1: They're like, wow. Okay. That's, mm-hmm. I mean, you know, in Zurich, it's the sort of the financial center here. It's, a, you know, everyone we hang out with has a PhD in something. Mm-hmm. It's terrible. And so, but that's their value system. And yes. then they'll mention then afterwards in the conversation, okay, but honey, you're a psychiatrist. Can you weigh in on this? Then suddenly they're, you are? Oh, what you didn't say? And it's so, no interest anymore. That's mm-hmm. so I think that's the what we need. We need that the daily structure. We need that daily routine with other moms who value what we do to the same degree.
0: Yes. And I think, I don't know about there in Zurich, especially because it sounds like you're in an area of high level achievement and education. But, you know, I'm in Southern California, yeah. and there are pockets of these women who value motherhood, who are prioritizing being home, even when it's financially difficult. And I laugh when you said that, because when people ask, what do? I start with, oh, I'm a stay-at-home mom, like I'm full-time mom. And then I'll let it come up kind of naturally in conversation with what I do, because what I do is I am home all day with my children. Like I take care mm-hmm. of my children because I believe, like you said, the best thing, the most important thing we can do is shape these human beings, these souls to be good, excellent, well-formed individuals. And it's so important. But that goes back to this postpartum season where suddenly women can be overlooked or looked at as unimportant or not having anything to offer. And so I love those elements that you incorporated, that women really need to be in groups, need to have people around them engaging, needing to get outside and going for walks. I remember when I moved to the Midwest, to Michigan, it's freezing cold, it's March, and here I have this brand new baby that's 3 months old at this point, and I think it was maybe 10 degrees outside, and I'm going crazy coming from California sunshine going, okay, I'm all bundled up and I'm looking outside and I go, if I do not go outside and go on a walk right now, today, I will not leave this house for another month or two because it's so cold and there will be all these reasons stacked up against me. And I just make myself go, over and over again, walk that baby around you, talk to the baby. Oh, look, here are the birds. Look at the flowers. That you're engaging the child even when it's difficult. You're getting out of your comfort zone and doing these things literally as simple as fresh air and sunshine to help keep you sane in a season that is such a transition and a season of recovery.
1: Yeah, absolutely. That's absolutely right. And I think for women, we're on such a wrong path when it comes to values. And right, how we value success has become simply in just masculine terms, right? Ambition and status. And now, you know, I've turned it and I said, what is success for me now as a stay-at-home mom? It's something none of these other moms who turn their backs, you know, they have kids that have been in daycare since they were babies, have. It's my kids all go to sleep at 7 and they sleep through the night. That's a huge success with 3 kids, right? Mm-hmm. They don't have that. And that's like you, because of what you said, right? To grow these humans into adults with no mental health issues. That's an extreme task, and we see it all around. Mm-hmm. And then they start talking about their work, and then when they talk about their kids, it's, yes, my 8-year-old with autism. And yeah, we're struggling so much with our other boy, yes, ADHD. And then you have all of these kids with behavioral disorders or other types of mental disorders, and they could have been prevented. Maternal presence is so important. So we don't value that enough. And I think that's the consequence. But now we've got a problem that says doesn't really have to do with bed. But it's that we value the wrong things. And this is success as a mother, that you have kids who don't need to go to therapy every week.
0: Mm-hmm. And it shows not just the value of the child, but the value of the mother's role there with the child. How valuable you are in helping to create resilience, empathy, regulating nervous system. I'll link to a show I just did a few days ago where I dove into how important moms are, what we give and what we support, how we develop that child. And we have no idea, even just in the first 3 years, the cognitive stability that is being shaped in a child by mom and baby being in that maternal bond. And in order to be in that maternal bond, and this goes back to that postpartum depression topic, women need other women. Women need their community. They need support. And it is so important that we are changing the narrative of the feminist ideology that says postpartum depression is bigger than it really is, that says that baby blues isn't just baby blues, but postpartum depression, when in reality it's being caused by the way we're doing motherhood today. That's Dr. Hannah Spear here on Trending. We are going to come back diving into how feminism has really reshaped female psychology and how we need to deprogram in a certain respect from some of the self-prioritization, the suspicion, this ideology that's really damaging the hope, health, and happiness of women. I'll be right back with Dr. Hannah Spear. You can find her on Substack, hannahspear.substack.com. I'll link in social media to her as well.
10: 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The left loves the environment. And it's killing the environment. It's in our water. A test in other countries show that endocrine blockers from chemical abortion pills are in the water.
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12: Hello, I'm Archbishop Gregory Hartmeier from the Archdiocese of Atlanta. 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
0: Dr. Hannah Spier is a Norwegian-born psychiatrist and cognitive behavioral psychotherapist based in Zurich. We were talking about postpartum depression earlier. Now, let's talk about feminism. You know me, I'm always talking about how we need to deprogram feminism within ourselves. That is, that it's had such an overarching reach on all of us with ideologies that are absolutely false, fabricated about what it is to be a woman, what it is to be a mother, why and how we shouldn't be any of those things. And so what Dr. Spier provides is, I think, especially an intriguing take on how feminism has reshaped female psychology. That is how we think, what we think, and therefore what we do. Dr. Spier, you commented to me that many women have absorbed feminist ideas at such a young age, they really view them as common sense rather than the ideology of feminism that they are. What do you think these beliefs and attitudes are, and how are these problematic, especially from a psychological perspective?
1: Yeah. Let me give you an example, right? From our own home, and I caught myself in this moment. So I think that's why this is such a good example. So I have a girl and two boys. And when we go to pray on the weekend, they have to put on their Sunday best. And once I helped my daughter, she's a bit younger than she is now, put on stockings, pantyhose. And she starts complaining. They're tight. Why do I have to wear them? And the boys don't have to wear them. And I almost said, yeah, well, it's unfair. Well, life's unfair to women. And I was like, where was that coming from? Like, I don't believe that, right? I'm like a men's rights activist here, right? That's a lot of the advocacy I do is for men. That's not me. And it was just so, you know, it was just so inherent. And I said, no. Okay. So I called over my boy. His name is Ephraim. And I said, okay, look at what he's wearing. Touch this shirt. He was wearing a tie, poor thing. Touch it. Is this comfortable? Touch your dress. Your dress is soft. Yeah, you have to wear these pantyhose, but your dress is soft. He can wear pants. That's better, but he has to wear this. And sort of from a very young age, we would tell girls how unfair everything is to them, how much better life is for men, and what men get and what they have to put up with. And very slowly, we sow in them this resentment that they don't even know. They just live with it. And it really colors every experience, mm-hmm. and we they bring that into their relationships, and I see that. I've seen it in the clinic. I see it in my friends. They start off the relationship with this mental tally, tit for tat. Mm. Everything is a zero sum game. If I am exhausted, it means that he isn't doing something or he isn't doing enough. And we completely don't understand how men think, right? So if he's not obviously worrying, it means he's not worrying. It means that I have worries. I am taking more responsibility than he is. And so this attitude that we have about being women, about what that means and about what society is doing to us, it does a lot of things. So that's what I'm saying. Feminism, it's not just a political movement that changed women's roles and their careers and so on. It changed how we think. It has a very deep psychological impact. And that's one of them. It tells us what we're taught to value and to resent and distrust and expect. And it's when things are very easy to blame externally, it prevents growth, it prevents maturity, prevents us from taking accountability when that should be happening. And it also prevents change where that needs to happen.
0: Mm. You know, you hear that and it makes sense. Like what you are saying is actually common sense, that we don't blame others. It's not tit for tat. It's not score counting, that men actually have a different type of worry or worry about different things than women do. Or that idea that, you know, women walk around automatically from the time they're a young age with a chip on their shoulder. They're programmed to that I am not enough because I'm not a man. And I think that's really played into the transgender craze that we've seen. We've told both boys and girls they're not good as they are. Another area I see this, Dr. Spear, is how do you see this has impacted single women and the potential suitors or men that might come across because of the common sense feminist ideologies impacting who they are or are not choosing to enter into a relationship and potentially a marriage with?
1: With single women, what I see, I don't know if that's related, but I see that single women through feminism have this solidarity with other single women.
0: Mm-hmm.
1: And that's for the gals. A problem. Mm-hmm. Yes, it's a problem because it goes on for too long now. So they sit with that solidarity until their 30s.
0: Yes.
1: And it's very hard when you're supposed to enter a marriage or a relationship, and that solidarity is supposed to shift over to the family. You're supposed to think what's best for the family unit. And that doesn't work if that solidarity with other single women as a group, that's also a bit laughable, right? That's this women as a group, if that has festered. So that I think, you know, that I've seen clinically, that they are stuck between the loyalty never properly shifts over to what is best for the family unit. And so when they're in these marriages, it quickly destabilizes because this sort of the thoughts of self-actualization and what's best for me and this keeping my own identity, it prevents that bond from forming properly.
0: Mm.
1: I don't know if that's what you were looking for. Well, otherwise, ask again.
0: No, I think that's fascinating because I think it's a both and. You're showing how for single women, this overemphasis on women and even, let's say, the friends group is overly emphasized, so it can get in the way of meeting a man or being open to a man to begin with. But then transfer that to if you do meet someone and you do get married, the solidarity remains with the female relationships, whether it's from careerism or your yoga Pilates world, whatever it is that you are stuck up in with your clique of friends, the solidarity, the need, the prioritization of the family is not there. It's the friendships first. And so you're saying these women you've seen

0: their friendships before the prioritization and the good of the members within their home.
1: Exactly. And we can relate that to our previous topic about depression and motherhood and postpartum depression, that this you know, you women now have this very strong sense of a womanhood is the separate thing, and that because feminism really has succeeded in what they wanted to do, which was separate motherhood from womanhood. That you are not, you know, being a mother is not necessary to be a great woman. On the contrary, motherhood is denigrated. You lose value when you become a mother, or you're right. just going you're to be irrelevant. A mother. If you want to keep your status, you need to be a mother and keep doing everything else just as you were. And so it's hard for women psychologically to then transition over to this group that they have hated, although be it silently, but they have been taught to view mothers in a certain way. And then they wait until their 30s, 30 something now. Here, the average age now is 32 to become a new mother. And then suddenly you're supposed to successfully transition over into motherhood. So when women are pregnant, they're infantilized. Right, we protect them, care for them. Oh, you're pregnant. Okay. Oh, how are you feeling? Glass of water. Yeah. Are you hungry? Banana. And then suddenly you have this baby, and now all of that was gone, and you're all alone at home. And then that. So I think that's very much a psychological background worth mentioning.
0: I think it's a profound to look into the way ideology has impacted the way we think and therefore the way we act, and how that's impacted the turning away of potential when it comes to who you can marry, or the potential that can be so good within the family life and home. And we have a unique opportunity, if you have a family, to really show how good family life is, how womanhood is motherhood. The two go hand in hand, and how that can be embodied and lived out. Dr. Hannah Spear is my guest. She is joining us today, even with the time change. I'm so grateful. She's a Norwegian-born psychiatrist and behavioral psychotherapist based in Zurich. And one of the big things that I know you've been speaking about lately is we are seeing this either obsession or backlash with the trad wife today. Could you speak briefly to how the hostility is actually very becoming of what happens when the feminine is reintroduced to the culture that has been so radically feminist?
1: Right. Yes. I talk a lot about emotional instability. I talk a lot about the cluster B epidemic and the increasing rates of borderline disorder, and which is very much sort of a female version of sociopathy. And we're seeing this now in many places, workplace bullying, for example, many women are being victim to, and the campus protests and all the screaming in the streets and all of that. We see it all around us. Now, those are, you know, cluster B traits. And I think that's very much because we have lost the sense of constraints, right? Because feminism removed that and called it liberation. And for people with these sort of personality traits, it's a trait constellation. And then it's sort of nurtured in the completely opposite direction of where it's supposed to be going. And traditional structures, they used to do that. And a lot of that, to shape behavior properly, we need guardrails, we need constraints. And I think that the tradwife trend was a way to sort of show that constraint again, modesty and reputational vetting, and those things are incredibly important, and that's all gone. And so this backlash was that introduction of femininity, sort of symbolism, like this is what we want. And the tradwife trend was sort of faulty. I don't think it's perfect at all, but it was at least something. It was at least a try for constraint again.
0: Yeah, another way to live that allows you to be a woman, to enjoy things that are domestic, to enjoy loving your children and loving your spouse. Yeah. I think that that picture view people love and romanticize because we want to love our spouse. We want to love our children. We want to love doing those things.

0: whether it's a baking bread or making a meal or whatever it is. And that rebellion to the trad wife, or the obsession of the trad wife, shows this brokenness that feminism has introduced, but also the hope that what we see with these ideologies of the feminine are actually helping to transform hearts.
1: 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Since I started listening to your show, I haven't stopped. So I really appreciate everything you do.
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9: Well, thank you very much, Ellie, for that cheerful introduction to the Family Rosary Across America tonight. Live on Relevant Radio, it's 8 o'clock in New York City, 7 in Chicago. Sun is about to set. 6 in the Mountain States, 5 on the West Coast. And this is the Family Rosary Across America live from Relevant Radio. Tonight, we're in the Lincolnshire studios. Maggie's here. Maggie, please say hello.
10: Father, this is the best. It's rare we get to sit in the same studio
9: together.
10: Yeah,
9: it's very rare. Yeah. And right across behind that window, there's Jim. Wave to Jim. Jim is our producer, right? And on the other side of the window, that's Jennifer, and there's Val. And we got the whole crowd over there, because, folks, these are very special days here at Relevant Radio. Once a year, we get all of our associates to come into our headquarters, and we spend 48 hours together. Mostly we talk and eat, and you can see the screen right there. So it's great. They're good, good people. And they are. Look at that. Looks like a game show. I love it. All right. And we've got the Blessed Sacrament here, and it's wonderful. And tonight they catered a dinner from this Italian restaurant, Toco.
10: So good.
9: Wasn't that awesome?
10: So good.
9: Anyway, it's great, but we're praying the Sorrowful Mysteries tonight. It's a Tuesday. And we are live tonight, folks, so the number to call is 888-914-9149 if you have prayer intention. If you can't get through because the phones are often jammed, please go to our website, relevantradio.com/pray, and maybe send a picture of your family at relevantradio.com/family. One of the things I liked, we've been doing this for 6 years, and you see the families growing up. Like last night, we saw the picture of Patrick in a suit coat as
10: so
9: a freshman now at Chesterton.
10: I know.
9: And you know, when we first met him, he was like, you know, 8 years old.
10: I know.
9: So that's a great thing. Jim Shaper's a producer in Lincolnshire tonight. Jim, who's helping you out?
11: Good evening, Father. Patrick Alog is taking listener prayer intentions on the phones. Dan Axt is our videographer. Marty Jury is the audio engineer. And Jennifer Lee helped with prayer intentions.
9: Wonderful. I'm going to offer up the rosary tonight for our staff here at Relevant. Great people, work very hard. Couldn't do it without them. How about you, Maggie? Any prayer intentions there?
10: I would like prayers for my mom and my husband who are watching Michael these couple of days. They are doing a great job. I'm getting pictures.